0: Our giving address is WHCB 91.5 The Blessing, Post Office Box 5, Bluntville, Tennessee 37617. 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
1: I once was lost in sin, but Jesus took me in. 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
1: It bathed my heart in love and wrote my name above. And just a little talk with Jesus

But Jesus is a friend who watches day and night. I go to him in prayer. He knows my every care. And just a little talk with Jesus makes it right.

Never get tired of hearing that great, great song, Amazing Grace, How Sweet the Sound, that saved a wretch like me. We've got about 19 minutes in front of 9 o'clock here on our Sunday evening hymn time program. Glad you're with us as we're here live in the studio on this last Sunday in the month of August. And we're excited about the fall fundraiser coming up at WHCB. It's coming up September 9th, 10th, and 11th. Three great days where we're going to be emphasizing as our theme how God has shed his abundant grace. And we're going to be looking at the church on Wednesday, Lord willing. On Thursday, we're looking at family. On Friday, the 11th, we're going to look at our country, America, and how God has shed his grace on this nation. And we're going to be especially honoring our first responders and our military. And we're looking forward to that. And we're excited about that. And we want you to be a part by praying and by giving and by volunteering, all that you can do. It's always exciting. And we are really getting pumped up for these 3 days and what the Lord is going to do. He is so faithful to us. 42 years of WHCB being on the air. Right now, sing along here. Fanny Crosby's great hymn, Blessed Assurance, Jesus is Mine.

Beautiful song there from the Back to the Bible Quartet. You are faithful, Lord, and that's the one thing that you can count on in this life is God's faithfulness. 8 minutes before 9 o'clock. 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And you can give by credit card, debit card, or bank draft. And they'll take care of that for you here in the office. It's always good to be with you on Sunday evening hymn time. We're coming up on our anniversary for that in a couple of weeks. It won't be next Sunday, but it'll be the Sunday after Labor Day. And I think if I've got it counted up correctly, we're going to be beginning year number 24 of Sunday evening hymn time, good Lord willing. And you guys have made it all possible. I've heard from so many of you over these years from all over the place, run into people almost every week that let me know they're listening, and just a great blessing. And right now, as I mentioned at the beginning of the program, we've got four or five songs that we're going to try to intersperse through the evening from the late Dolly Parton. And this is a beautiful one here. You can sing along on this one, In the Sweet By and By.

91.5 The Blessing, WHCB, Bristol Kingsport, Johnson City. Kenneth Hill here. I've been told by some folks I don't say much at the top of the hour. Well, I can't really say too much, but I can tell you that Jesus Christ, God's own Son, came to this earth and died for your sin that you might have your sins forgiven. So turn from your sin, turn to Jesus Christ, and receive Him as your personal Savior. And there'll be a home in heaven for you. I can tell you that in 30 seconds.

'Tis a sweet and blessed thought that comes to me. I'll live on. That's a legendary Chuck Wagon Gang to get our 9 o'clock hour rolling this evening. I get my times mixed up. Here we are on Sunday, August 30th, 2026. This is Mark Ferguson, Sunday evening hymn time, and I hope the music's a blessing and an encouragement to you tonight. Mike Cox tells us the forecast: clear overnight, lows in the mid-60s, sunshine hot tomorrow, low 90s, clear Monday night, mid-60s, Tuesday sunshine continued hot, highs will be in the lower 90s. Right now we're at 76 degrees outside the WHCB studios, partly cloudy skies. Now let's go over to Boone, North Carolina. The Milan Hayes family, so much to thank him for.

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The number is 423-878-6279. Again, that's 423-878-6279. 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

Music there from the Primitive Quartet out of Candler, North Carolina. He is to me more precious than gold. Glad you're with us here on our Sunday evening hymn time on this 30th day of August, 2026. Forecast calling for clear skies overnight, lows in the mid-60s. Plenty of sunshine for Monday, highs in the low 90s. Clear on Monday night, lows in the mid-60s. Sunshine hot on Tuesday with highs in the low 90s. And that's pretty much how it's going to be all week long as we roll into the month of September on Tuesday, Lord willing. And, wow, it's just hard to believe how quickly time is passing by here in 2026. Now, we're going to continue with some more music for you. The Statler Brothers, Less of Me.

thankful that you are there to help us with the Sunday evening hymn time program, because if you weren't there to listen, there would be no need for us to be here. And we're excited about coming up on what's going to be, I think, the 24th year of Sunday evening hymn time, the Sunday after the Labor Day. So it'll be right after the fall fundraiser, we will begin the 24th year of Sunday evening hymn time, Lord willing. Well, we want to remind you the Community Bible Study in Bristol is going to be offering an in-depth study of the book of James and Genesis for all ladies, teens, and children. We're going to explore what the Bible tells us about the God who has woven his story through history and is present with us now. Each CBS member will participate in individual study and encouraging small group discussion, listen to effective teaching, read insightful commentary, and be part of a caring community. Classes begin September 3rd, so it's coming up this week, and that's going to be from 9:15 a.m. to 11:15 a.m. at the Tennessee Avenue Baptist Church, 104 Cypress Street, Bristol, Tennessee. 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And to get more information, go to the website, bristol.cbsclass.com. 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

We made it to the final segment of the 9 o'clock hour of our Sunday evening Hymn Time program. Let me remind you, our fall fundraiser's coming up on September 9th, 10th, and 11th. We're going to be celebrating God shedding His abundant grace upon us. We're going to be looking at three particular areas each individual day. We're looking at the church on Wednesday the 9th. We're going to look at the family on Thursday the 10th. And then we're going to look at America and recognize our military and first responders on the 11th, which is the 25th anniversary of the terrible terrorist attack of 9/11/2001 on this great country. Right now, let's continue with more Sunday evening hymn time. Still more than an hour to go, so stay with us.

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to my feet, and as I looked into his eyes, the love was shining out from him like sunlight from the skies. Guilt in my confusion disappeared in a sweet release, and every fear I

Starting off the final hour of our Sunday evening hymn time with the late Dolly Parton, one of her all-time great gospel songs, He's Alive, celebrating the resurrection of our Lord and Savior Jesus Christ. And we played three or four of her songs tonight as a way to remember her as a part of our Sunday evening hymn time program and the impact that she made in especially East Tennessee and around the nation and around the world, and the fact that she did some great gospel music as well. And we certainly are grateful for the opportunity to be with you on Sunday evening hymn time. Our forecast is calling for fair skies overnight, lows in the mid-60s, sunshine hot tomorrow in the low 90s, clear tomorrow night back in the mid-60s, sunshine hot on Tuesday with highs in the low 90s. Right now we're at 73 degrees and we've got partly cloudy skies here outside the studios of WHCB, and we're going to continue with some more music for you now as we're going to listen to the Primitive Baptist Hymn Singers, Day by Day and With Each Passing Moment. Day by Day.

is cheap, and all can go. The rich and poor are there. No second class on board this train. No difference in the fare.

We'll shout all over our sorrows and sing forevermore with Christ and all his army on that celestial shore. Get on board, little chillin', get on board, little chillin', get on board, little chillin', there's room for many a more. 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

Sunday evening hymn time. Glad you are there. Coming up on Saturday, September 5th, Chamber Park in Mountain City, Tennessee, is going to be hosting the third annual First Responder Rib Fest. 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Chambers Park is located 5342 Highway 67 in Mountain City. Everyone is welcome. Now, we've got more great hymns and gospel songs on Sunday evening hymn time.

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Thank you.

cruising along here on the Sunday evening Hymn Time program. Glad you are with us. Let me again run down the forecast for you. Clear overnight with low temperatures in the mid-60s. Sunshine for your Monday, a high of 90. Clear Monday night back into the upper 60s for the low. And then on Tuesday, more sunshine and highs in the low 90s here in the Tri-Cities. Going to have a good taste of summer weather here for the next several days ahead. Right now, we're going to continue with more great music on 91.5 FM.

0: Our Heavenly Father, we come to close this Sunday evening Hymn Time program. We're thankful for the opportunity to be here. We're thankful for the opportunity to share these hymns and gospel songs with our listening audience. We thank you for those that listen at 91.5 FM, those that listen online, and those that listen on the app. We're grateful for each one. We're thankful for the thousands that have listened down through the years and continue to listen each and every Sunday night. Lord, we're thankful for the freedom we have in America. We thank thee for salvation by grace through faith in the finished work of our Lord Jesus Christ. We thank you that he willingly went to the cross and shed his blood to pay the price for our sins. He got up out of the tomb that third and appointed morning to guarantee our eternal life. Father, we want to give thee thanks and praise for each listener tonight and pray that you would meet the needs in their lives, whatever they may be. We pray, Lord, you would give grace, give encouragement, give strength for the day. We just pray, Father, that you would continue to keep your hand of blessing upon this radio ministry. We're quickly approaching our fall fundraiser, and Lord, you know the needs that we have. You know the issues that we are dealing with as far as equipment and things like that that need to be repaired. We just pray, Lord, you'd work upon the hearts of your people to give and to support this broadcast ministry as they so faithfully have done for the last 42 years. And Lord, we just pray now that you would continue to keep your hand of blessing on our ministry here. Father, we pray you continue to be with our military. We thank you for them. We pray you would watch over and protect them. And I pray that you would bring them safely back home. We pray, Lord, that you would keep your hand upon our country. We thank you for the freedom that we enjoy. We pray you'd be with the leaders of our nation, that they might look to thee for wisdom and guidance to make the decisions that they have to make. Lord, we just pray that you be with our children and our young people. We pray your richest blessing upon them. Give them wisdom, give them guidance, give them direction, Lord, for the career paths that you have for them, for the callings that you have upon their lives. We just pray, Lord, that you would move in a great way upon them. Lord, we're thankful for the men of God standing true to the Word of God in these days and pray you'd bless them and bless their ministries. Give them souls for their labor, for missionaries scattered all over the world preaching the gospel of Christ. We pray that they as well would be blessed and you would watch over and protect them and give them souls for their labor as well. Lord, we pray now that you would be working in a great way to comfort the hearts of those that have lost loved ones to death in recent days. Lord, it's been a very difficult time for many. We just pray you would just be near and dear to them. For those that are going through surgery, those going through treatments, we pray you'd be close to them as well. Give us a good week, and we'll praise thee for all you do. In Jesus' name, amen. This is WHCB, Bristol, Kingsport, Johnson City. It's 11 o'clock. Moody Presents is next. Have a great night.
1: 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And thank you for praying for me. 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
2: Today on Moody Presents, a celebration of Moody Radio's 100 years on the air, including a message from former Moody president, Dr. Michael Easley, and your chance to meet the new president of Moody, Dr. Richard Melson.
3: We're unapologetically Christ-centered. We are anchored in Scripture. We are going to lead with prayer. We are going to not start with strategy. We're going to lead with prayer. We're going to gather together. We're going to ask God, and we're going to be dependent on God. Amen.
2: This is Moody Presents, and later we're going to enjoy a message from former Moody president, Dr. Michael Easley. Right now, though, you need to hear more from our new president, Dr. Richard Melson, the guy whose voice you just heard. He arrives on campus with decades of experience, and we'll share more of that in the weeks ahead. But for now, just listen, and you'll get a sense of Dr. Melson's heart for ministry and his passion for a new vision at Moody Bible Institute.
3: D.L. Moody had a vision for this place, a vision that we would be able to impact the world for Jesus Christ, that we would be able to use the gospel in such a way to reach every single person. That's the Great Commission. I mean, that's what we're all called to. And that's the fulfillment of what's been happening in this place for 140 years. And I pray for 140 more years or until Christ returns. And we're all on the same mission together. And that's where we're headed. We're headed toward that one mission together. And I just want to reaffirm a few things. That mission is anchored in Scripture, the infallible Word of God.
4: the inerrant word of God. And it is God's word that sustains us, then it is true. And we stand on the word of God. And that is the firm foundation that we stand on, not just as a Bible Institute, but as Moody Bible Institute, as an institute that is committed to one thing, the word of God. And I don't want that to ever change. I want this to be the centerpiece of everything that we do, that we genuinely will turn to God's word as the footprint and the foundation of everything that we do, that we stay anchored in scripture, and that we stay centered in Christ. One of the things I've been saying for the last 5 years at the institution that I've been at has been that we are unapologetically Christ-centered. And I want to say that for Moody as well. We're unapologetically Christ-centered. We are anchored in scripture. And we are going to lead with prayer. We are going to not start with strategy. We're going to lead with prayer. We're going to gather together. We're going to ask God. And we're going to be dependent on God. Amen. Amen. There's a lot of talent in this room. And all of us could get up this morning and tomorrow morning and just lean into our own self-sufficiency, and we would be good, by the way. We don't want to be good. We want to glorify God. And we want to glorify God with our God dependence. And then he will use all the talents and the gifts and the abilities in this room to fulfill that call, right? I mean, that's what excites me every day when I think about the way that God has knit me together. Which, by the way, I don't know everything. There's no workbook that I come and say, hey, this is going to be all the things we're going to do here at Moody. But I'm just going to start with prayer. I'm going to start by listening. I'm going to start by understanding, getting to know you, working collaboratively together. And we're going to turn to God's word to understand that. I've been leaning into Psalm 121. If it's a psalm that you might already know, you'll recognize it as I read it. The psalmist says, I will lift up mine eyes to the hills. From where does my help come from? My help comes from who? The Lord. The Lord who made heaven and earth. He will not let my foot be moved. He keeps you who will not slumber. Behold, he keeps Israel who will neither slumber nor sleep. The Lord is your keeper. The Lord is your shade on your right hand. The sun shall not smite you by day, nor the moon by night. For the Lord will keep you from all evil. He will keep your life. The Lord will keep your going out and your coming in from this time forth and forevermore. And if you're ever discouraged, just turn to the Psalms and be encouraged. Because this is God's word that just reminds us that our help comes from the Lord. So we want to turn to God to say, God, we can't do this on our own. Literally, before my feet hit the ground, I pray a simple prayer. God, I can't do this on my own today. I need your help. That's just simple God dependence that says we need to lean on the everlasting word of God. We need to lean on God's truth, and we need to lean into him to fulfill this mission. So let us be a people of prayer. Let us be a people of the word. Let us be a people committed to one mission, anchored together. So how do we reach the world with the gospel? Can you imagine D.L. Moody today if he stepped into this place? I mean, think about the technology advances in the last 140 years. I mean, I'm probably standing, well, I'm assuming there weren't microphones 140 years ago. Aviation didn't exist 140 years ago. Global media didn't exist 140 years ago. The phones that most of us have in our pocket didn't exist 140 years ago. To be able to literally dial someone up, I mean, we could put someone on a screen right now from anywhere in the globe. If you send out a message today, it's literally global instantly. That message is constantly available. That wasn't true 140 years ago. And here we have technology that allows us to advance the gospel in ways that D.L. Moody could have never imagined. And we want to build on that. So just imagine all the resources that God has given us, thinking about radio that provides a reach far beyond what we could even fathom or imagine 140 years ago. Trusted resources that continue to be published by Moody Publishers. We have an institute that provides class biblical education and formation that's equipping the next generation of students. Aviation that provides specialized missionary servants. We have global and digital that extends Moody beyond literally any place we could imagine, and certainly beyond this footprint of Chicago that we stand in. And all of you that make up the support teams, that infrastructure that make all of this work, we work hand in hand, shoulder to shoulder, to accomplish one mission and one vision. I don't come with all the answers. I don't come with all the skills, and I don't come with all the abilities. In fact, that's not how God made the church, is it? He made the church to be able to work collaboratively together. And that's what I want to do. I want us to think about one mission carried out by many hands. And you are the hands and you are the feet of the gospel, and you are the hands and you are the feet of carrying out this mission and this vision, and we can't do it together. But if we will do it together, then we're going to start to see what I call the Moody flywheel. We start to work collaboratively together, and that work begins to create synergy, and that ecosystem begins to create energy, and together that flywheel begins to move in ways that we cannot even begin to imagine. And that is really my heart for Moody, that as we begin to work collaboratively together, that flywheel will begin to take off, that God will just pour his Holy Spirit into it, and that we will be able to accomplish things far greater than we could even ask or imagine. Why? Because that's what the gospel tells us. So it is with a sense of deep conviction that I stand here today. I stand here with one commitment to God's word. I stand here with one commitment to pray for God dependence, leaning into God's word. I commit to you to listen. I said already, I don't know everything. I don't have a binder with all the answers. I have much to learn. I want to visit you in the classroom. I want to visit you wherever you are in this organization. I want to be able to sit with you, to listen to you, to hear from you. I want to be able to see what you do and experience what you do. I want to hear what's working. I want to hear what's difficult. I want to hear where the opportunities are. And most importantly, I want to hear what you're dreaming about. My thought and my heart and my prayer is to continue the mission of D.L. Moody. The same passion, the same vision, the same mission, the same gospel. So we have one mission, we have one vision, we are one Moody, and we still have one gospel. And for that, I'm incredibly grateful. So the big question to ask today isn't what I can accomplish as president. The big question I'm asking today is what might God accomplish through all of us if we truly embrace the opportunity to be one Moody, to be united around one mission and one vision for the sake of one gospel? What might God do? Father, I thank you for the incredible joy and the privilege of standing in front of this people. God, I thank you for the joy that you've placed in our hearts, in our life, and calling us to this place. God, I stand here with a deep sense of humility, recognizing the mantle in which we all carry forward for this organization, for this institution, for this institute, for this place. And God, I pray that in the same way that I truly believe that you will give us wisdom and discernment when we ask. So God, we pray for wisdom and discernment. God, we pray for answers, and we pray for vision, and we pray for clarity, and we pray for dreams. God, help us to dream dreams for the future of what you might inspire in our hearts and in our lives. And then God, collaboratively together, I pray that we will bring that together in one shared mission and vision, in one Moody, in one gospel. God, I truly believe that your days for Moody are still the best days ahead. And God, when we lean into you, not into ourselves, and we are God-dependent, not self-sufficient, I truly believe that in the same way that you've been faithful to your people for thousands of years, you will be faithful to Moody. So God, set us on a trajectory that we fulfill this calling in our own lifetime. And that God, as we prepare and we wait expectantly for Christ's return, I pray that that will excite our hearts and our minds, prepare us in such a way that we can lead in such a way that honors you and glorifies you. God, ultimately for your glory and for our joy. These are the things that we come to you with just a deep sense of gratitude and humility. So God, none of us know the future, but we know who holds the future. And for that, we have complete confidence. God, we thank you, we praise you, we exalt you. And we trust, as the writer of Lamentations says, great is thy faithfulness. And God, we thank you that your mercies are new every morning. And God, we come to you trusting in those new mercies even today as we do the work that you called us to, as we partner together, and as we ultimately glorify you. In Jesus' precious name. And all God's people said, amen. Amen. Thank you.
5: Thank you.
2: 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And here on the Moody campus, there is a strong sense of anticipation and excitement as we launch into a new season of ministry with Dr. Melson. 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We'll hear his message after I encourage you to get your copy of Daily with the King. 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Now, let's join Michael Easley for part two of a very important message that ties in beautifully with what we heard earlier from Dr. Melson. The Word of God prevails.
6: Because it's God-breathed, Paul's next lead is, it's profitable, it's good, it's a beneficial use to do. Now, he uses four words to explain this profitability. The first one, teaching, the didaskalia. You know, didactic teaching, you know that term. We think of Paul and Pauline literature as being didactic, line by line, if you will, verse by verse, if you will. A little oversimplification, but just as an illustration. Didaskein was one of the most prominent functions of Jesus in his public ministry. Or to put it in a simple phrase, the word teaching was part and parcel for all Jesus did publicly. And I would add, all he did privately. Jesus was never not teaching. When we lived in Virginia, D.C. area for a number of years, on Mondays I would drive carpool. We had a couple of families, and the stay-at-home moms in those days would typically do that. Monday was my day off. I'll take the kids, give you a break. So I'd pick up kids from different families. Now, it's Monday morning. These are elementary and middle school kids. You know what they're like on Monday morning going to school? You got a picture? Okay. So they get in the car. One of them's doing homework. One of them's asleep. One of them had to brush his teeth. You know the story. And so we're going, and it's about an hour round trip. So it takes me about 35 minutes to get there and then to get back home. And so we're driving, and I mean, these kids, I'm not going to say what'd you do this weekend or, whatever. So I started asking them questions. And I would say, a lot of accidents in Northern Virginia. I'd say, hey guys, when you see a car wreck like that, what do you think about? And they give you answers. I go, how is that like sin? Fascinating to ask a bunch of kids in a van. Or drive by a field that's not been mowed and shrubs.

And so, not like I'm any super smart guy, but I thought, I'm going to be in the car with these kids all this time and, you know, smelling their bad breath and watching them do homework, or I can ask some questions here and redeem the time. And it was so fun and interesting because as it went forward, and they would get out of the van, we'd drop them off on the little line, carpool line, they'd get out of the van, and I would say, remember one thing, and I'd train them to respond to me. And this is what they would say, the Holy Spirit lives inside of me. At the end of that semester, I didn't know there was a contest, but I got an award for the best carpool driver. Now, I did buy them Slurpees on occasion on the way home. For reproof, the second one. Now, this is an unhappy word. Let's just get it out there. It means disapproval. 1 Timothy 5:20, rebuke in the presence of all so that the rest will be fearful of sinning. Boy, this is, for our culture and all time, this is not how to win friends and influence people, is it? A perennial problem you're going to deal with. You're going to be in a setting now, some of you currently are, where there's a problem person who is an irritation, a factious, a divisive person, and you may be the one who has to deal with it. This is not if you have a hammer, everything you see is a nail. And we have to look at the whole context of what Paul is telling the younger Timothy here when it comes to doing church, let's put it that way, is that you have to understand the word of God was God-breathed. It's theophanustus. It's from him. It's profitable in everything. And then he camps on teaching and reproof and then correction. The perennial problem of dealing with troublesome theology. If you happen to, not that you would, because most of you don't even know who I am, but if you happen to follow any of the stuff that I do on social media, we get into it sometimes with the LGBTQA things and whatnot, and it gets pretty exciting. Christopher Yuan's a dear friend, as is Rosario Butterfield, and we've done panels and back and forth, and we try to get to the heart of the matter about gender dysphoria and LGBT and selecting identity and, you know, letting your child grow up and choose their identity and blah, blah, blah. And I need the experts to answer because I'm just an old, white, angry guy. It's true. Well, some of the chatter we get on social media has to be scrubbed because of the language. Some has to be scrubbed just because they aren't thinking real well when they hit that button. Others we let sit. We did analytics last year on our In Context site, and the number two busy thing was when I took this one person on who's a pro-LGBTQAI, fill in the blank person. I'm not the Holy Spirit, but sometimes things are wrong. And when you and I stop saying, you know, I respect you. I love you. I'm not mad at you. I don't hate your guts. I'm not intolerant of you. You're wrong. You're wrong. I'd be happy to talk about it, but you're wrong. The minute I say that, I'm intolerant, hateful, bigoted, et cetera, et cetera, et cetera. And this is the conundrum we're in. Third, for correction. Interesting word. It's a compound word that basically means making something straight. And if you have braces, did you go to the orthodontist? Did you get Invisalign? You made your teeth ortho. And that's what the word straightening means. And fourth, training in righteousness. Training here is pedagogical, meaning this word really means child training, which I find humorous and instructive. Paul says the word is profitable for training children. And that pedagogical model continues as we're adults. Instruction and training in righteousness. Simply, righteousness is doing the right thing in the right way. When I was serving here with some of the leadership at that time, I had this mantra that I said very often. We come out of difficult meetings, problem meetings, whatever it would be, and I would say, okay, we're going to do the right thing in the right way, and then we're going to go home. Because it's going to be there tomorrow. And I can't tell you how often that helped me get through really, really stink bomb times. We're in the right thing in the right way and go home. Now, are you always going to get it right? But you're working hard to do the right thing in the right way and go home. All scripture is God-breathed. Therefore, let me add that,
It's profitable for teaching, reproof, correction, and training in righteousness.

0: righteousness. Now Paul transitions with a subjunctive clause, so that the man of God may be adequate, equipped for every good work. So that is a purpose or a goal. That's what he's telling us. If you're a Bible student, if you're a BSF or a preceptor or a community Bible study leader, if you're just a Bible nerd like me, you like to learn these kind of things. So that the purpose of the word being explained in such manner is to equip you adequately for every good work. One writer commented, furnish completely. I like that. Furnish completely. Sydney and I have been married almost 40 years. And my wife's a realtor, so I live where she tells me. I get to live in her house, is what I say. And so we sold this house, and you know, we had leather furniture and these rugs we'd accumulated and antique things here and there. And she goes, this furniture is not going to work in the new house. What? Where was this bargain? This furniture won't work in the new house. So we began setting a budget, and I went, what? And so we little by little started buying new furniture and furnishings, and it took about a year, and now her house is completely furnished. And you know what? It's adequate for the people we entertain, the small groups we host, the neighbors we have over. It's a good picture. The man of God is adequate and equipped. He's fully furnished. She's fully furnished for the work God gives you to do. But I want to ask you the question, are you still carving idols? Are you still making God in your own image and trying to warm yourself by the fire? God's word is more sufficient than we believe. The sacred writings were taught from Lois and Eunice. And the one lesson I would give you will sound a little bit familiar if you know the story of D.L. Moody. You need a thorough knowledge of the English Bible. We've lost our mooring. I say we. I'm putting myself in that boat. I'm not pointing the finger at you. We, his church, have lost that mooring. What are you going to do about it in your sphere of influence? What am I going to do about it in my sphere of influence? I don't have to change the world. D.L. said, the Bible was not given for our information, but for our transformation. It's attributed to him also, do not read the Bible as I used to, just to ease your conscience. So few grow because so few study. Some friends of mine through seminary who are nationally renowned names have left the mooring of the Bible. I listen to them on their programs. I see the hundreds of thousands of people they have watching their broadcasts, and I just get a knot in my stomach. They've become pragmatic, and they've jettisoned the Bible and theology. It's three how-tos, four cliches. It's a cool story. It's a set. You gotta have a set. Gotta have a budget for a set. French Tolik wrote a book that has had so much past history as the Bible will also have a future. Maturity is when you stop blaming your past, you own your present, and you plan your future. Maturity is when you stop blaming your past. Hey, we're all victims. Some were wounded more than others. I'm not minimizing that. I grew up in the Roman Catholic Church. We can talk about this. Stop blaming your past. Stop blaming your parents. Stop blaming the job promotions or losses or firings. Stop blaming the relationship that broke your heart. Stop blaming the divorce. Stop blaming your past. Own your present. And then plan your future. It's really that simple. Bitter people are people that never got over not blaming the past. Because those who can't give up the past are difficult people to be with. We love them. We care about them. We just can't be with them that much. And others who've gone through and figured it out, sorted through it and said, yeah, it was hard, but this is what I've learned. And they might have 20 or 30 years of a great new marriage. Sin's a messy business. I'm so glad the ground at Calvary is level. Are you still carving idols, making God in your own image, trying to warm yourself by the fire? Or will you take this book and say, if he animated Adam from dirt and made him with the capacity to worship and a relationship with him, here's the information. Here it is. I beg you, I beg you, get your nose in the book. I implore you, with almost 40 years of trying to do this, people are not doing it anymore.
1: 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I'm John Gager, thanking you for your company. 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

I sit facing this microphone and next to you right now, wondering how I should begin the program Night Sounds. My mind goes to a question. Am I speaking with anyone who's run headlong into some seemingly immovable obstacle or brick wall and fallen immobile or bloody on the ground? And you look around and say, what happened? And come to the conclusion, oh, what's the use? Welcome to Night Sounds. I'm Bill Pierce. And tonight I've titled our time together, What's the Use? Speaking basically to the problem of spiritual discouragement. Maybe some of you have been Christians for a long time. Could be you're a new convert. Maybe you're a Christian leader, some sort of a teacher, or in a pastoral position, or a counselor. And you really don't dare share with those under you, or with whom and to whom you minister, the fact that you have not only feet of clay, but that you've hit the wall and are in a bloody heap at the bottom, and you don't know what to do, and you say, what's the use? Well, let's just at this moment relax and be ministered to. Lay our burdens down right at the feet of Jesus, who loves you.

Good piece of advice and music by Chuck Gerald and company. Lay your burdens down. How do we do that? One of the first steps in combating spiritual discouragement is to assume that there's some information, some understanding, which we don't have. And secondly, we need to accept that our ability to comprehend is limited. And then we need to begin to see things from God's point of view. I don't believe God wants to be our genie in a bottle. He doesn't want to be the answer to your equation. What he desires is a relationship with you and with me. He wants us to know him and to love him. And he's created the world so that nothing in our Christian lives will work very well unless it forces us to deepen our relationship with him. Prayer doesn't reduce to an equation or understanding life or finding God. If you are not doing what you can to get to know him, paying close attention to your successes and failures, learning how he works and getting to appreciate him, you're really going to stay in a state of consternation. God longs for an encounter with us. He describes in profound understatement what he did at creation. And in every stage, he said, "It is good." And when he finished with all of the stages, he said, "It's very good." And we read in the book of Job, the Old Testament, "The morning stars sang together, and all of the angels shouted for joy." And Proverbs continues this mood with the words, "I was the craftsman at his side. I was filled with delight day after day, rejoicing always in his presence, rejoicing in his whole world, and delighting in mankind." Oh, that their hearts would be inclined to fear me and keep all my commands always, so that it might go well with them and their children forever. This is the cry of God. And you remember Jesus' words of lamentation, "O Jerusalem, Jerusalem, how I have longed to gather you to myself as a hen gathers her chicks under her wings, but you refused me." We get frustrated, or the pain gets intense, and we begin to resent God. We clench our fists and grind our teeth and squint our eyes in rebellion. Why doesn't he fix our problems? We need to know, be assured that he is not unaware or unaffected by our suffering. When we hurt, God hurts. He feels our pain. He takes it all in. And in some mysterious way, a God who is complete and lacks nothing links himself with our suffering. And I might ask him, well, why doesn't he do something about it? Why doesn't he eliminate it from my life? Same as when they asked Jesus, "Why was this man born blind? Who sinned, him or his parents?" And Jesus said, "Nobody sinned. He's blind so that the glory and will of God might be revealed." And I guess some of us, if we're going to be honest, would say, "But I don't know if I want to be that dedicated. I'd just as soon not be a guinea pig." To illustrate to everyone around how when you're smashed, you can get up again. And yet this is a sort of a selfish attitude, isn't it?
We want it all on a silver platter. We don't want any pain, no stress, no problems. Jesus has credibility. He came to earth and suffered far more than he asks most of us to suffer. And when he does ask us to suffer, we may not enjoy it. And we struggle even with God. Maybe we're not particularly ready to admit it, but I struggle with him. I argue with him sometimes. I've even accused him foolishly of cruelty and sadism. It always seemed unfair to me for God to be caught up in his celestial glory, seemingly untouched by the ravages of sin in the world, telling me to be patient, that it would all be over someday, and I'd get my reward. But how wrong we are. Because he feels our pain, he takes it into his own heart. Those of you who are parents know how much pain you endure watching your children hurt. When they're in physical or emotional pain, your heart breaks with them. And in the New Testament letter of Paul to the Corinthian church, he writes, God was in Christ, reconciling the world to himself. So where is God when it hurts? He's on the cross, taking to himself in Christ the pain, the agony, the terror of all the suffering of all the world for all time. We are united with him. And he doesn't escape. He's chosen not to escape the hurt. And so we should no longer cry out, Lord, why don't you stop hurting? Why don't you make it stop hurting for me? In his book, 30 Days to Understanding the Christian Life, Max Enders wrote, I've been struck so many times when a parent takes a child to visit the doctor or dentist, the child either fears pain or feels it. The child cries out from the bottom of his soul when the parent hands the child over to the doctor. Yet when it's all finished and the doctor hands the child back to the parent, the child doesn't recoil from the parents for handing him over to such pain. Rather, sensing that there is some higher good, and sensing that the parent is hurting even as the child hurt, the child grabs the parent, buries his face in his shoulder, and at last is comforted. So to try to see our suffering from God's point of view, he cares, he hurts with us. He was there when we were born. He knew who we were. And he still does. And he feels.

eyes. He'll always be a child in his eyes. We are his children, his sons and daughters. Not that we're sibling infants, childish, but we are childlike. The possibility of being trusting and allowing the final result to rest with him. It's really a matter of trust when it boils right down to it all. Tonight's program, What's the Use? Speaking to the problem of spiritual discouragement, which happens to the greatest and least of us. I doubt if there's ever been a man or a woman whom God has used in a mighty way who hasn't hit the wall and reached that point of spiritual discouragement. And look at King David, Paul the Apostle, Peter, Jeremiah, Moses. It sounds like a hall of fame, those who went through the valley. But let's remember that he who keeps Israel, his chosen ones, and we are the Israel, we are his loved ones. We are the apple of his eye, the most sensitive part of his being. He doesn't have office hours. He doesn't reject us and tell us to come back later. Do you remember the old spiritual? We played it on trombone with some singers not too long ago. He never sleeps. He never slumbers. He watches me night and day. Let's be reminded of this again as I take the instrument in hand and join with the musicians and singers to play it once more.

Arnold spiritual there. He never sleeps. He never slumbers. And you're tuned to Night Sounds. I'm Bill Pierce, your late night host and friend, trustfully. Thank you for letting me come by your place and for keeping me on. You have the awesome power to reach out and just totally turn us off or turn us down. If you've allowed me to stay with you and be your friend, thank you so much. I'd be delighted to hear from you if we can serve you further through the added ministries of Night Sounds. The music you're hearing, much of it is from the Night Sounds Treasury. If you'd like information or a catalog, our mailing address is Night Sounds, Wheaton, Illinois, 60189. From the poetry and verse of Perry Tanksley comes an item titled Surrender, and reads, I cried, oh no, not me, I just can't believe it. When trouble came knocking, I refused to receive it. But numbed by strange grief and cursed by doubts perplexing, I finally cried, why me, Lord? Please answer my question. And God's answer of silence only made me more fearful. So I began to bargain with God and said, okay, then send a miracle. Nothing came. And I angrily raved loudly, and I meant it. Yes, Lord, have thine own way, but I'll always resent it. When anger's flame finally burned out, I then perceived God's strategy and prayed, receive glory, Lord, from this my personal tragedy. That moment, peace was won. Along the path I trod, for in my loss I found the higher purpose of God. Sometimes God gives us today a chance to see behind the veil. Some time ago, I heard of a remarkable story. When the opportunity came up for a school teacher to be able to go into space on the Space Shuttle Challenger, she and her husband prayed about it, decided that her husband would apply to be the one to go. He had all the prerequisites. He was bright, well-educated, an excellent communicator, a popular teacher, and so on. And their excitement built as they envisioned the possibility of his being the first non-astronaut in space. From his wife's point of view, it wasn't even really the possibility, it was the probability. No one more qualified than he. But while their hopes were at their highest, they were abruptly and cruelly shattered. Due to a technicality which was beyond their control, they'd not be able to get the extended application in on time. There could be no extension. He could not be the first teacher in space. On the day of the launch, alone, the wife turned on the television to see it. As the Challenger was launched and began surging into the brilliant, cloudless blue sky, she said aloud, that could have been my husband, God. How dare you? The moment the words passed her lips, the Challenger burst into a ball of flame, divided like a huge smoke wishbone, and dropped lifelessly to the ocean below. So, there's more to life than we see. There's more going on than we understand. God is sovereign. He's not to be taken lightly. His ways are past understanding. That's why faith comes in. May we learn to trust Him, to know that He loves us more than we could ever comprehend. And whatever you're going through now couldn't be compared to the glory that shall be revealed. So let's take it one day at a time. I reminded one of our Night Sounds workers who was going through some stress and trying to borrow trouble from the next week and get into the what ifs. You know, what if this should happen? What if that should occur? What if the whole thing should fall down in a big heap and I with it?
Let's not think in those areas and that level. Let's remember that God is trustworthy. He is still in control, and nothing is taking him by surprise. I ran across this little bit of verse by Bethel Whitley Heiss. It reads, "Today I felt like I was in a dryer, standing on my head, tumbling, arms akimbo, legs sticking out. God, I have been tumbled enough. Take me out, shake me, press away my wrinkles, and fold me to yourself." Well, let's let that be our prayer as we lay our heads on the pillow or go wherever God's providence directs us tonight and tomorrow. Our mailing address is Night Sounds, Wheaton, Illinois, 60189. Love to hear from you. So instead of what's the use, let's say I'm going ahead in God's strength. Okay? God bless you. Until next we meet, a peaceful one.

0: Hello, everybody. I'm Greg Patton in the New America. Until people can comprehend the true nature of man, that being that we're not good but have depraved hearts, Jeremiah 17:9. Yeah, our heart is deceitful. It's above all things desperately wicked. Who can understand the heart of man? Let me help you. Come here every day, 12:30 and 6 p.m. on WHCB for the program Hello World. I'm Greg Patton. I can't wait to share all of these things with you.
1: 91.5 The Blessing, WHCB, Bristol, Kingsport, Johnson City. Kenneth Hill here. I've been told by some folks I don't say much at the top of the hour. Well, I can't really say too much, but I can tell you that Jesus Christ, God's own Son, came to this earth and died for your sin that you might have your sins forgiven. So turn from your sin, turn to Jesus Christ, and receive Him as your personal Savior. And there'll be a home in heaven for you. I can tell you that in 30 seconds.

0: Well, hello there. It's good to have you back. You're always welcome here at Lamplighter Theatre. On our last visit...
1: Hey, it's the new boy. That's it. I've had enough of you.
2: Ooh, you want a fight?
1: Oh, let them fight. They argue all the time anyway. Maybe this will put an end to it.
3: Oh, I didn't know you rode, Jack.
4: It's one of my favourite things to do, though I don't often get the opportunity.
2: Pick up the pace, my friend. We'll have a rare morning sport. See if we don't.
4: Now, don't drive it too hard.
2: Don't tell me how to ride. Watch this.
4: Yeah. Oh, sorry. You're too what? Don't take the jump out. Stop.
5: He's broken, eh, Simon Knight? And was the best horse in my stable. I should like to know what poor man is to do with this, right?
1: £10? £10?
5: Yeah, £10. Not a farthing less. Even then, I shall be a loser, boy, yeah?
4: It's impossible.
2: Jack, save me this time. Please don't tell. I can't be expelled. I just can't.
4: All right. I wouldn't want you to get expelled. Fine. I promise.
6: Your father is missing in action.
4: What?
6: Before we start today's lesson, I would like to know which one of you owes money to Mr. Jones.
4: What was that all about?
2: I have nothing to say to you.
4: How about Mr. Hartley then? Don't you have something to say to him? You're going to let me take all the blame?
2: Are you going to do what I think you're going to do?
7: It'll be good for a laugh. Come on, we'll hide in the bushes until he passes.
2: I'm not going to have anything to do with this.
7: Oh, come on, James. Don't be a spoil sport. I'm just going to give him a little scare, though.
2: I'm turning off here to go back to the dorms. I have studying to do.
7: Fine. Go ahead. I'll just have the fun all to myself.
8: Amy is enjoying the ride too, Jack. And she has her eyes wide open.
4: Amy? Oh, you're tall.
8: She is holding on. Can you go faster, Jack?
4: This fast enough.
8: Amy would like to,

0: Adams, how is she? Please tell me she'll be all right. You must.
1: She's in what we call a coma. That's why she won't wake up.
0: But she will, right? She just needs rest.
2: Sadly, it's not that simple, dear.
1: Injuries to the head, they don't recover as easily as other parts of the body. Jack, I will treat you as a man and be frank.
0: Go ahead.
1: There is little hope that your sister will wake up. Her heart and her lungs still work, and she will continue sleeping for a while.
0: I promise, Mother, I'd take care of her.
1: You need to prepare yourself. I'm very sorry. I wish there was more I could do.
3: Thank you, Doctor.
2: I'll show you out.
1: Thank you.
3: Let me get you something to eat, Jack. You haven't had supper yet.
0: I'm not hungry. I'll just go in and sit with Flossie.
3: Very well. God, give him your grace to carry this burden.
4: Thing to do, Harold. Horrible. I told him not to do it.
5: His sister might die because of you.
6: I didn't see his sister. I only saw Jack. He should have been able to handle a little prank. For all the trouble he's caused, why, he deserved it.
4: That's a terrible thing to say.
6: But it's true.
4: Jack, I didn't even see you come in. Glad to see you about.
0: Hello, fellows.
5: Any news on your sister?
0: Nothing's changed. Mrs. Hartley is with her, so I thought I'd come to class for a while.
4: Here, sit next to me. I can get you caught up before the lesson starts.
0: Harold?
6: Hmm?
0: Did you mean it? That I deserve this?
6: Yes. I think you do.

0: Cyril, did you hear what Harold said?
1: There was no truth in it. I believe he spoke out of the guilt in his own heart.
0: I can't believe he would say such a thing. After all he's done, if he wasn't so vindictive, my sister would be running about, fine as anything.
1: But that's not the way God wrote the story.
0: The story?
1: The one God is writing about all of us. Your father, your sister, Harold and I, we're all part of it. But sometimes we don't like the new chapter we've entered.
0: I'll say.
1: You know King David in the Bible?
0: Of course.
1: Well, before he was king, David did his best to serve King Saul, winning victories against other kingdoms, doing anything Saul asked. Yet Saul still hated him.
0: What did David do?
1: He chose to forgive, to recognize Saul as God's anointed in his life.
0: Anointed?
1: As in someone God places in your life to teach you a lesson.
0: Oh, that again. So, what's the lesson?
1: Oh, it's the lesson that all kings need to learn. The lesson of humility.
0: Can I tell you something?
1: Yeah.
0: I don't want to be king.
1: No? You don't like the boys calling you that?
0: I just want to be Jack.
1: I hear you. But what does God want you to become?
0: I don't know. Humble, I guess.
1: That's a good place to start.
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4: Careful, James. The current over there is really strong.
5: It's not that.
4: Where'd he go?
5: Be right over. That's a killer undertow.
6: It's good to have you back, Jack. You've been missed.
5: But we understand you wanting to be with your sister. We're real sorry about what happened.
4: Yeah, that Harold is as wicked as they come. Everyone's mad at him on your behalf.
5: Yes.
6: It's true. No one talks to him anymore.
0: It was an accident, boys. He didn't. Oh.
5: Is that Cyril coming?
6: Can't be. Yes. Wheezy can't run 10 meters without needing a break.
0: Don't be cruel, Abe. But is that him? He said he'd come. Flossie! What happened, Cyril? Oh, please tell me she's all right.
7: Flossie.
8: She...
0: Spit it out, Cyril!
8: She
0: I need to go. Where are my shoes?
5: Here, Jack.
4: Get him his shoes.
6: I need your shirt.
5: Hurry, Jack.
4: Oh, you'd better sit down, Cyril. You don't look so good.
8: She
0: I can't get my shoe on.
5: Someone come quick.
4: Who is that?
5: Peter. He's waving at us and pointing.
4: What's the matter?
6: Look, someone's struggling in the water.
5: Where?
4: He was right there. Wait, there he is.
5: It's Harold!
0: What?
8: He's drowning. We have to do something.
4: I'm not a good swimmer.
6: My neighbor.
5: He'd pull me under even if I reached him in time.
4: Oh, Jack, what is he doing?
5: could swim like that.
6: He should have left to see his sister.
8: No. No, he had to stay.
6: Why?
8: Forgiveness.
5: Harold's pulling him down. They're both going under.
4: I can't see them anymore.
6: Where'd they go? No. Where are they?
4: Oh, there. The river carried them further down.
5: Let's go, Feathers.
4: Hurry. Save yourself, Jack!
8: I see Harold. Where's Jack?
4: I don't know.
8: Jack!
5: I think... Is that him?
8: Come up, Jack. Get a breath. You have to.
4: There it's Jack. He grabbed the branch.
6: Somebody's still holding on to Harold.
5: Let's go help him, fellows.
8: Come on.
5: We're coming. Hold on!
6: Way to go, King Jack!
8: Yes!
0: We made it, Harold. We made it.
8: You saved my life.
0: I need to go see Flossie.
8: Take some time, Jack. You took in a lot of water.
0: But I don't know how much time I have. I need to see her.
4: We'll help get Harold back. Get his other side, eh?
6: Already there, my friend.
1: Believe it. It's incredible.
0: I've never read it before, though.
1: Never in all my years have I ever seen anything quite like it before.
0: Thanks, Mr.
7: Cole. Dr. Adams! Mr. and Mrs. Hartley! What happened? How's Flossie?
9: Why, Jack! You're dripping wet!
7: It's a long story. How's Flossie?
1: I don't know what happened, but it doesn't seem as though Flossie's injuries were as serious as I first thought.
10: Or perhaps God chose to do a miracle.
1: Huh? Yeah, perhaps that.
7: So, she's going to be better?
1: She still has a long way to go. I can't say for certain.
9: But she's awake, Jack, and she wants to talk to you.
7: Flossie!
11: Jack, I fell.
7: I know. I'm sorry.
11: And then I woke up here.
7: I'm so thankful that you did. You have no idea how happy I am that you're alive.
11: Of course I am, silly. Now Miss Amy wants you to hold her. She said she likes being held by one leg.
7: Flossie, I'm glad you're back.
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0: Geralt.
1: Hello, Jack.
0: Why are you sitting in the dark?
1: I heard your sister was awake.
0: She is. Praise God.
1: Why did you have to go and ruin everything, Jack?
0: What?
1: I wanted to hate you. And you go and save my life.
0: Why did you want to hate me?
1: Because of your father.
0: You don't even know my father.
1: My father was in his regiment 2 years ago. Your father volunteered his men for a mission. It was successful, but my father was killed there, Jack.
0: On my father's watch.
1: And I blamed him for it ever since.
0: I don't know what to say. I knew your parents were dead, but I had no idea what happened.
1: Mother died when I was a baby, so it was always the two of us. Now I'm being raised by my uncle, and let's just say he's not too fond of me.
0: That's why you stayed here over the holiday.
1: Yes. I wanted you to feel the same hurt that I felt when my father died. I wanted your father to die. That seemed fair. But then Flossie fell off the horse.
0: Harold, I need to say...
1: Wait, don't say anything just yet. I need to say something. When I thought Flossie was going to die, I started to realize
0: How much you hated me.
1: No. How much I hated myself.
0: It seems like we were both fighting the same battle.
1: What do you mean?
0: When I thought Flossie was going to die, I hated you. But when you were yelling for help, I had to make a choice. Would I hold on to my pride or try to save you? There was a real battle going on, but diving into that water did something. It was like God's grace became real for the very first time.
1: Grace? What do you mean?
0: My father always said, grace is like God helping you when you can't help yourself, but you have to ask for it.
1: Go on.
0: When we're willing to ask for help, God opens our eyes to the real battle, the one inside of us. Then we can stop fighting each other, blaming each other. My father always said, when we blame others, we turn the color of bitter.
1: I don't know what to think, Jack. I'm sure I turned that color long ago.
0: You don't have to stay that way, Harold. You would have drowned if you hadn't cried out for help. That's exactly what you have to do now.
1: That may be true, but it's not going to bring my father back.
0: Calling out to God won't change your past, but it will change your future.
2: Oh, Mr. Hartley.
3: Jack, Harold.
4: I should have known they'd be out here.
1: We were wondering where you'd gone. Malcolm and I got in a fight, Father.
2: Oh.
1: Mr. Hartley said he wanted to show us something. Mr. Hartley was always good at having a lesson up his sleeve.
2: Yes, he was.
3: It's true.
1: Can Malcolm and I go play cricket with the other boys?
4: Well, if it's all right with Malcolm, Father.
2: Go ahead. But Grandfather and Grandmother are expecting us this afternoon, so don't be long.
1: I won't.
0: Thank you, Father.
1: Race you! But you got a head start.
2: Ha ha! That looks familiar. Do you bring all the boys out here, Mr. Hartley?
3: Oh, it's an important lesson.
1: I'm glad you learned it when you did, Jack. I didn't think I was going to make it that day.

0: I didn't think I was going to dive in after you. When I heard your cry for help, that was it's quite the day, wasn't it?
1: It was. How is your sister, Jack?
0: Wonderful. She and Cyril had twins last month.
1: Oh.
0: The house is busy, but they're happy.
1: Good, good.
2: Shall we join our boys at cricket, Jack?
0: Do you want to see if I can hit the ball farther than you?
2: Were you able to hit the ball? What? I can't recall that.
0: Oh, you must have a problem with memory, Harold. Yeah, much like forgetting to pay off a certain horse payment.
2: I eventually paid you back.
0: Eventually?
1: Come on, then. I can't wait to see you play against your boys.
2: I have King Jack on my team. How can we lose?

0: Oh, what a story. I certainly didn't expect that ending. Oh, what's this? I'm back in the classroom.
1: Pardon me, Miss Havisham?
2: Yes?
1: I'm here to pick up my friend, Ken.
0: Oh.
2: Of course. Mr. Carlyle, you're free to go.
0: Oh, yeah, thank you. Thank you very much. I appreciate that.
1: Well, I take it you enjoyed the story of King Jack?
0: Very much so.
1: Right this way.
0: All right. Wait. The principal's office? Is that a misspelling?
1: Oh, no. It's spelled exactly right. This is the office where we principally focus on principals. Please, have a seat.
0: Okay.
1: Do you remember what Cyril Fane told King Jack?
0: Stick to the truth and bide your time.
1: Correct. And that is half the reason you are here.
0: Half the reason.
1: Hold that thought, please. I kept looking at the mysterious note I received. Via Jade. I rearranged the letters and thought it read, I have Judah. Now, since Judah was missing at the time, I thought he was kidnapped.
0: Judah was missing?
1: Well, for several hours, yes. He got swallowed up inside the defibrillator.
0: Oh, no. So he was the one...
1: Indeed. It turns out someone tried to override my safety JavaScript, unknowingly setting off the defibrillator's self-protection protocols.
0: Why would someone do that?
1: That is a very good question, and the same question I asked Judah when he was extricated from the defibrillator.
0: Oh, he must have been pretty shaken up.
1: Wouldn't say a word.
0: Is he okay?
1: Oh, yes, but the plot thickens. I took another look at the phrase, Javier Jade, and found that it more accurately spells out, Hugh hid Java.
0: My boy is nothing but trouble.
1: Actually, your boy is nothing without your help and God's. You see, Hugh talked Judah into promising not to tell on him because he was afraid that you might send him away to live with his aunt and uncle.
0: Oh, I'll do more than that. Trust me, Finian. I will teach that boy a lesson he'll never forget.
1: I hope so, but not in the way you think. Not if you want to be the father he needs right now.
0: What do you mean?
1: Your son doesn't need a lesson, Ken. He needs a father who will listen.
0: I'm not liking this. You don't know how he talks to me.
1: Well, I think I can hear what he sounds like. From you.
0: You? You? I think you hit the nail on the head.
1: I thought so.
0: So, what do I do, Finian? Just let him off the hook?
1: Right now, he needs to hear the beating of his dad's heart. Not the beating of his voice.
0: But there need to be consequences to that kind of talk.
1: Oh, there will be plenty of time for consequences. But right now, there needs to be healing. An emptying of the reservoir of hurt and a refilling of love. And little by little, the filling of truth.
0: This doesn't fit my personality.
1: No, but it will fit your son's heart. Which brings us to the second reason you're here.
0: Second reason?
1: Love.
0: Huh?
1: Truth must always be accompanied with love. Truth without love is brutality. And love without truth is hypocrisy. Warren Wiersbe. Ken, my friend, cut your son some slack. Deal with his heart, not with his words.
0: This won't be easy.
1: Speaking the truth in love never is. It takes practice and patience. And perfect love, my friend.
0: Perfect love?
1: Perfect love casts out all fear. And that's where you start.
0: Thanks, Finian. Thank you. I'm I'm glad I came. It was a sign.
1: The sign?
0: Yeah, when I first came, you said to heed the sign.
1: Oh, yes. If you long for the day when you guard what you say, let the truth be your guide. In his love, now abide.
0: This has been quite the experience.
1: I think we've all learned through this. I jumped to conclusions without asking God for help. Judah learned not to betray my trust. The defibrillator will never swallow anyone again, and you will get to know a brand new you.
0: Thank you, Finian, for the book, and for your counsel, and for your friendship.
1: You are most welcome.
0: Well, I need to get back home. It's time to have a heart-to-heart with my son.
1: Farewell, Ken. Go with God, and know that he goes with you.
0: Goodbye. Finian,
1: knows. So, one more piece of the puzzle remains. The phone call. You have 24 hours to tell me where it is. 24 hours. So is that a wrong number? Or do they know that I actually have it?
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0: August 31st. Double-edged deception. Have you ever read a good spy thriller? In a plot with organized crime and espionage, twists and turns jackknife through the story as we try to figure out who's to blame and who to trust. But would you believe we are in the middle of our own undercover battle every day? In the spiritual war going on around us, Satan is continually trying to lure us away from God with subtle and strategic schemes. Today, we'll hear from a woman who fell for the double-edged deception, which reasons against God in every situation. She's here to share with us her true story on this Unshackled Daily Devotional.
1: My IQ tested at 160, but my compliance was well below average, which got me into trouble at home and at school. I was impatient with others and restless, but I loved mastering the violin at 10. At 12, I fell in with rebellious girls at school and started smoking and cutting class. How exciting it was to do something wrong and not get caught. I couldn't tolerate racial snobs and ripped the shirt off a girl at school once because she seemed snooty. As a government agent, Dad was gone for months at a time, but he was home when I became deathly ill and went into a coma with encephalitis from a mosquito bite. After 111 days in the hospital and two operations on my brain to relieve the pressure, I was not the same. With time and much effort, physical therapy helped me regain the use of my right arm, and a special teacher helped me with my learning disability. But my friends deserted me. I was moody and emotional and would never again play the violin. School, which had become so easy to me, became a struggle. I blame God for my misfortune. I also blame God when my parents divorced and when my boyfriend was unfaithful. A friend in college talked to me about God's love and plan for salvation, and I prayed, asking forgiveness for my rebellion. Oh, the peace Jesus gave me. I'm Yvette Wilson, and God has given me a life work of teaching little children, but he's also given me real freedom and eternal life.
0: Psalm chapter 10, verses 4 through 6 say, "The wicked, through the pride of his countenance, will not seek after God. God is not in all his thoughts. His ways are always grievous. Thy judgments are far above out of his sight. As for all his enemies, he puffeth at them. He hath said in his heart, I shall not be moved, for I shall never be in adversity." Friend, when things are going our way, our human tendency is to turn away from God, thinking we no longer need him. But when calamity strikes, we suddenly admit that he is in control, only to condemn him for his cruelty. This is the double-edged deception. But the truth is, God is still God in every situation, working things so as to draw us ever closer to himself. 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
0: Hello and welcome to Through the Bible with Les Feldick, an inspirational and informative half hour of insight into the heart of Scripture. 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And now, here's Les Feldick with today's lesson.
3: lesson.
4: Let's go right back into Acts chapter 2 and remember Peter has been preaching to the nation of Israel. I remember I told a young pastor years and years ago who was seemingly constantly in trouble with someone in the community. And I said, well, pastor, I said, I'm afraid too many times you ask for it. You put yourself in that kind of a position, and that's not a Christian testimony at all. And I'm afraid a lot of times that spiritual leaders have done just that. They invite controversy. Now, I'm not talking about compromise, and I'm not talking about a milquetoast Christianity, not at all. But to just simply become obnoxious for the sake of being contentious, I don't believe that that's scriptural. And so even these Jewish believers, and you know they had a lot of opposition from their fellow Jews who were totally against any of this. And yet they couldn't find fault with these Jewish believers. They had favor with all the people. All right, now the last part of the verse, and this is why I was glad we ran out of time a moment ago, because I didn't have time to touch this verse anyway. And what does it say? And the Lord added to the church daily such as should be saved. Now here's a word again we have to identify and define. Church. The word church, and I'm going to go to the board on this one. The word translated church in our Bible comes from the Greek word ecclesia. Just a very simple word from where we get ecclesiastics or ecclesiastical pertaining to religious hierarchies and so forth. But the Greek word ecclesia is translated church. It's also translated assembly. Now here's where we have to be careful. Not every time you see the word church is it the New Testament body of Christ. And here's where you have to learn to separate and put things in their rightful place. Let me give you one good example. Turn on over a couple pages to Acts chapter 7. I'm already throwing a curve at the class here in the studio. I told them we'd go to 1 Corinthians, but I just happened to think of this one in Acts 7 first. Acts chapter 7, and this is Stephen. And again, Stephen is preaching to the nation of Israel, albeit it's 7 years after Pentecost. But again, the language is so plain all the way through that he's addressing Jews. And he goes all the way through Israel's history, starting with Abraham. And he brings them on down through time. Now I want you to come in with me at verse 35, Acts 7, verse 35, so that you get the true setting. I had one gentleman write from the television audience that I was all mixed up, that the church began clear back with Moses. Well, bless his heart, he just didn't know his Greek. You got it? Acts chapter 7, starting verse 35. This Moses, Stephen says, whom they refused, that is the Israelites in Egypt, saying, who made thee a ruler and a judge? The same, Moses, did God send to be a ruler and a deliverer by the hand of the angel which appeared to him in the bush. He brought them out after that he showed wonders and signs in the land of Egypt and in the Red Sea and in the wilderness those 40 years. Now Stephen is making the allusion that Moses was just a forerunner of the Christ. He was a type of the Christ. And this is what Stephen is trying to emphasize. That the second deliverer, the Christ, they crucified. And that's what he's driving home. But all I want to show you is the setting that he's referring to. He's taking them back to when Israel had come out of Egypt, crossed the Red Sea, and were encamped around Mount Sinai under Moses' leadership. All right? Verse 37 again, this is that Moses who said unto the children of Israel, a prophet shall the Lord your God raise up unto you of your brethren like unto me, him shall you hear. Now that was Moses speaking to the Israelites. Verse 38, Stephen says, this Jesus that he's proclaiming, this is he that Moses was talking about, that was in the church in the wilderness with the angel who spoke to him in Mount Sinai. Was that a New Testament church? What's this, the word? See, and that's where this gentleman evidently got the idea. The church already began back there in Sinai. No, it didn't. That wasn't a church as we understand the church back there in Sinai, but you know what it was? Now, to make this a little plainer, I should have put up here, it's a called out assembly. Called out assembly. That's also the word ecclesia. Now think for a moment. Wasn't Israel a called out assembly? Sure they were. God called them and led them out of Egypt and camped them in Sinai, and they became a called out assembly. Not a church. They didn't have deacons. They didn't have bishops. They didn't have pastors. They were under the law. They were under Moses. A whole different setting than from what anything pertains to the church. But it's the same word. It was a called out assembly. You see that? All right. Now, while you're still in Acts, let's turn to chapter 19. And again, I want the camera on this, or people won't believe their ears when they're out there in their living room, that this same word now, of course, is not translated church. It's translated assembly, but it's not a godly assembly. It's an ungodly assembly. Acts chapter 19. And Paul and Barnabas, is it, have come to Ephesus. And there's been such a turning from idolatry to Paul's gospel that the makers of idols saw their business going down the drain, the silversmiths. And so there's a big uproar. And so they're trying to get the emotions of these idolatrous Ephesians to turn on Paul and these new converts. All right, let's just drop in for sake of time again at verse 28. And when they heard these sayings, they were full of wrath, these idolatrous Ephesians. Acts 19, verse 28. They were full of wrath, and they cried out, saying, "Great is Diana of the Ephesians." And the whole city was filled with confusion. And having caught Gaius and Aristarchus, men of Macedonia, Paul's companions in travel, they rushed with one accord into the theater. What have you got? Well, you've got a mob. You've got a riot. And when Paul would have entered in unto the people, the disciples or his followers permitted him not. And certain of the chief of Asia, which were his friends, sent unto him, desiring him that he would not adventure himself in the theater. It's a riot in there, Paul. They'll kill you. Verse 32. Some therefore cried one thing and some another. For the ecclesia, if you please. See? Is that a church? Hardly. But it was a called out assembly. Because who had called them out? The silversmiths, see? And so here's where we have to be so careful that when you see the word church, you don't automatically think it's the church as we know it, or as Paul refers to it as the body of Christ. Now, I'm going to show you these verses so that you'll see it very clearly, the difference. All right, now in Acts chapter 2, of course, the word ecclesia was a called out assembly, and that's indeed what these Jewish believers are. They have separated themselves from the mainstream of Judaism now. They have believed that Jesus was the Christ. They are assembling themselves in fellowship, breaking of bread. We saw that last program. And they are a called out assembly. So what are they? Well, they're also a church, but not necessarily the body of Christ, but they're a called out assembly. All right, now let me show you the difference of the church as we understand it, or at least as I'm seeing it now. 1 Corinthians chapter 12. And here we have a new connotation. This called out assembly is not just called usually the church in Paul's writings, but it's the church which is his what? Body. Or the body which is the church. Now that's what qualifies it, even though it's the same Greek word ecclesia, and indeed the church today is a called out assembly, see? But it's a called out assembly now whose head is in heaven. As the head of the body, and we are the body. Now, it's a big difference. See, Peter doesn't teach that back in Acts. Peter makes no mention that Christ is the head of this called out assembly, and they are part of him. There's not a word of that in there, and that's what I try to point out, that it's just as important to see what the scripture does not say as what it does say. Because, see, here's where we've all been. I call it victims, and I'm just like everybody else. We've been victims of a lot of this, assuming that something is in a scripture when it isn't there. And I feel we just don't have right to do that. All right, now in 1 Corinthians chapter 12, verse 12. For as the body, now Paul is talking about the human body. For as the body is one and hath many members, and all the members of that one body, being many, are one body, so also is Christ. Now what are we talking about? The church, which is his body. Whether it's a believer in China or a believer in Europe or a believer here in America, what are we? We're members of that one body. Well, that wasn't true before. All right, read on. Verse 13. For by one Spirit, capitalized. So who is it? Holy Spirit. So by the Holy Spirit are we, I'll underline that next word, not just the spiritual elite, not just the ones who have somehow reached a higher plateau, but who's been baptized into the body? All, from the least to the greatest. The Spirit, as we became believers, has placed us into the body of Christ. Now, we know that some believers are far more unspiritual than other believers, but we're still members of the body. See, I have a pinky that just about got clipped off one time. It's not all there. Neither is this one. But what? It's still part of me. It's still part of me. It's imperfect, but it's still me. And the same way with the body of Christ. See, and that's what Paul is using here as a picture. That not every believer is all that he should be or could be, but he's still in the body. And we can't take that away. All right, so whether by we're all baptized into the one body, whether we be Jew or Gentile, whether we be bond or free, makes no difference our station in life. We have all been made to drink of that one Spirit. Then verse 14, for the body is not one member, but what? Many. All right, now let's follow it. Go into Ephesians chapter 1. Now, of course, I think you realize we're in Paul's letters already. And now Paul is constantly making reference to the church, which is his body. Still the word ecclesia. Still a called out assembly. But with one difference. This church has the head in heaven, the body here is on earth, but you can't separate them. And this is what we have to watch for. All right, Ephesians 1. Oh my, let's start in at verse 22. Ephesians 1, verse 22. Oh, we got to go back to verse 17, the God of our Lord Jesus Christ. Verse 20, which he wrought in Christ when he raised him above from the dead. And then verse 22, and he hath put all things under his feet, gave him to be the, what's the word? Head over all things to the church. What church? Next verse. The church which is his body. You see the difference? The church which is his body. The fullness of him that filleth all in all. Now, that word fullness in the Greek also means

revelation yet, and he's unaware of it. And so he's merely talking about a called out assembly of Jews who have separated themselves from the mainstream of Judaism by virtue of their believing that Jesus was the Christ. You got that? All right, now Ephesians 5. We almost have to start with verse 21. Submitting yourselves, Paul writes. Now remember, whenever Paul writes, number one, he writes to believers. Number two, it's usually a Gentile congregation. There were some Jews in them, I'm sure, but it's predominantly to the believer who are members of a Gentile congregation. All right? Submitting yourselves one to another in the fear of God. Wives, submit yourselves unto your own husbands as unto the Lord. For the husband is the head of the wife, even as. See? Now, here's where a lot of people miss the point when they think of the biblical teaching that the husband is to be over the wife and she's to be submissive. They miss the whole point of it. The Bible never gives the husband the authority to downtrod his wife. She is never to be his slave and his servant, but she is a part of him. They are one. See, and this is the scriptural biblical teaching. And now Paul, by inspiration, is making it so plain that the husband is the head of the wife, even as Christ is the head of the church. Now, I've pointed it out more than once. I don't know if I have on television, but I know I do in my classes. Do you realize that it is never scripturally correct? Now, I'm getting my language from the world, aren't I? Instead of politically correct, I'm going to talk about something that is scripturally correct. You know, it is not scripturally correct to refer to Christ as our King. Now, I even heard a pastor that I dearly love and think the world of. He preached his whole sermon some time ago that Christ is our King. And I thought, oh, no, he isn't. He is the King of Kings. He's Lord of Lords. Absolutely, he's the God of creation. But to the church, he is not the king, he's the head of the body. Now, what a difference that makes. Because, see, if he's our king, now this is the way I look at it. If he's our king, then what are we? We're subjects, see? And Paul never gives the illusion that we're subjects that have to kowtow to his every command. We are now what? We're part of him, just like the wife is part of the husband. And you bring that on down to the next step. The same way Scripture does not teach that a wife is the subject of a husband king, is she? No. She submits to his headship, but not as a king. Well, in the same way, if you ever find that Paul teaches that Christ is the king of the church, again, I invite you to show me, because I can't find it. But it's this constant reference to the fact that he is the head of the body. And as the physical head is connected to the physical body, as the husband is connected to the wife, so Christ is connected to us as members of the body of Christ. All right? Now come on over to verse 24. Therefore, in Ephesians 5, therefore as the church, that is again the body, is subject unto Christ, so let the wives be to their own husbands in everything. But now don't lose the connotation. Husbands, we are to have the same attitude toward our wife that Christ has to the church. And when you've got a husband with that kind of an attitude, I'll tell you what, no lawyer is ever going to have to touch him. You're not going to have a divorce problem. Because you see, there's a whole different attitude when we treat our wives as Christ treats the church. And what is that? Total love to the place that he died for her. I often wonder how many American husbands today would die for their wife. Quite a question, isn't it? Would we really be able to say, I love her so much that if I have to give my life for her tomorrow, I'll do it gladly? Now, that's a real test, isn't it? But that's how much we're to love her. All right, now read on. Husbands, verse 25, love your wives. Well, that's always another whole lesson. Do you realize the Scripture never tells wives to love their husbands? Never. Oh, I know Peter tells the mothers to teach their daughters
how to love a husband, but

0: It's never commanded the woman to love your husband. But here it is, husbands, love your wives. Now why? Well, it all goes back to creation. Because God created Adam with the ability to love his helpmeet. But he also created in Eve an ability to what? Respond. See, and that's what God does with us. When he saves us and places us into the body, if our salvation is genuine, we're going to have an innate ability to what? Love him in return. That's part of it. And see, that's what so many people miss. How can you get this excited about the Bible? How can you get this excited about the Christian life? Well, hey, unless you've experienced it, you can't explain it. But it's an innate desire now to please the head. All right, read on. So he loved the church and gave himself for it. And then verse 26 and 27, that he might sanctify and cleanse it with the washing of water by the word. Not with baptismal water. Scripture. Verse 27. That he might present it, the body, the church, to himself a glorious ecclesia. A glorious called out assembly, not having spot or wrinkle or any such thing, but that it should be holy, set apart, without blemish. So ought men to love their wives as their own bodies. He that loveth his wife loveth himself. Oh, now I gotta, well, I'm not gonna skip it. For no man ever yet hated his own flesh, but nourisheth and cherisheth it, even as the Lord the church. For we are members of his what? Body. You see that? For we are members of his body, of his flesh, and of his bones, because we've been united, just like husband and wife. And so for this cause shall a man leave his father and mother, shall be joined unto his wife, and they, the husband and wife, shall be one flesh. Now verse 32. This is a great mystery. See, that's why Peter couldn't comprehend it. It was beyond him. And this is one of the things I'm sure he referred to in that little letter we read last program. Paul writes things that are hard to be understood. Well, Peter hadn't got the full impact of this yet. That now we as Gentile believers are made one with Christ. But I speak concerning, verse 32, I speak concerning Christ and the church, the body. Nevertheless, every one of you in particular so love his wife, even as himself, and the wife sees and reverence her husband. Now, isn't it amazing that Paul just constantly, in these series of verses, about 10 or 12 verses, constantly flips back and forth between Christ and the church and the husband and the wife. Why? Because it's a perfect, synonymous relationship. Christ is the same to us as the husband is to the wife. And the husband and the wife relationship is the same as Christ and the church. Now you see, Peter doesn't bring any of this in chapter 2. He can't. He wasn't expected to, because the Lord hadn't revealed all this yet to Peter. This was something that was still waiting out in the wings, see? All right, got a half a minute left. Let's come back to Acts chapter 2. And again, verse 47, backing up to where we began the half hour. Boy, we got one verse done that time, huh? Well, we'll go into chapter 3 next program. Verse 47 again. Praising God, having favor with all the people. They weren't making fools of themselves. They weren't being obnoxious. And the Lord added to that called out assembly of believing Jews daily, every day, more were being added, such as should be saved. Well, you don't join an assembly without salvation.
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4: 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Of course not. You wouldn't dare drive under those conditions. Yet, this is how many of us operate our finances. 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Just as highways have flashing lights and warning signs to help us drive safely, so do our finances. 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How about savings? 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
7: You've heard the saying, you are what you eat. There's an equally true expression about the mind. What you think is what you become. 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Listen as David concludes his special message, you are not what you think you are, but what you think you are.
8: And that's exactly true, isn't it? As you think about things, you become what you think about. And if you want to move in a new direction, you have to change your mind about what's happening. And I hope you've listened carefully to what we've said so far from this proverb in Proverbs 23, verse 7. I hope you will stay with us as we finish up our discussions today on you're not what you think you are, but what you think you are. This is the last day in the month of August and the last time I'll be able to tell you about our resource for the month. We'll have a brand new resource tomorrow, but today you can still get your copy of God's Heart for Israel. Oh, do I want you to have this book. I hope you will make it possible to have this book in your home and to read it carefully and make sure you're lined up the way you should be when it comes to this nation, which is the apple of God's eye. This nation is God's nation. These are God's people. And we need to be careful that we don't get on the wrong side of Israel. We may not like everything that's gone down over there, and surely it's not perfect, like any nation's not perfect. But the Bible gives us pretty clear direction about how we should line up with Israel. And I've written about it in this book, and I want you to have it. It's yours for the asking when you send a gift of any size today. This is the last day this book will be available in this way, and we want to make sure you have your copy. So be sure and ask for it when you send your gift today. We are talking about how we think. And what does the Bible say about that? The Bible has a lot to say about our mind. The Bible tells us that we are to seek to have the mind of Christ. Proverbs says, let this mind be in you, which was also in Christ Jesus. Do we have the mind of Christ? Are we developing the right kind of thinking? Here's more of that from the book of Proverbs as we take part two of You Are Not What You Think You Are, But What You Think You Are.
9: Benjamin Warfield, who was a great scholar who taught for 34 years at Princeton Seminary, he pleaded with his students never to exchange the mind for the heart or the heart for the mind. This is the greatest statement I've ever read about this controversy. He said, sometimes we hear it said that 10 minutes on your knees will give you a truer, deeper, more operative knowledge of God than 10 hours over your books. Why should you turn from God when you turn to your books, or feel that you must turn from your books in order to turn to God? Put your heart into your studies. Do not merely occupy your mind with them, but put your heart into them. They will bring you daily and hourly into the very presence of God. What a great instruction for students. The Bible says that when we study, we should put our heart into it. And when we worship, we should put our mind into it, that we should not play this game of the dichotomy which says it's the heart versus the mind. It's both. Listen again to the commandment. You shall love the Lord your God with all your heart and soul and mind. In other words, with all that you are, you're to love the Lord your God. That's the priority of a devoted mind. But then there's the priority of a dedicated mind. Did you ever read these verses from Philippians and Corinthians? Philippians 2:5, let this mind be in you, which was also in Christ Jesus. Or, who has known the mind of the Lord that he may instruct him? But we have the mind of Christ. To have the mind of Christ does not mean that we are infallible and we start playing God. To have the mind of Christ means to look at life through the Savior's point of view, looking at life through his values and the desires in his mind. It means to think God's thoughts and not think as the world thinks. Now stop again and think with me about the power of your mind. The dizzying potential of the human mind reaches its apex in the possibility of possessing the mind of Christ through the ministry of the Holy Spirit. A possibility affirmed by Paul when he said, we have the mind of Christ. No computer will ever be able to think God's thoughts, nor will any device ever be able to know the heart of God or do his works, but the mystery which resides between our ears has this capacity. It was created for this very purpose, to have the mind of Christ, a dedicated mind. What about the third one, the priority of a disciplined mind? 1 Peter 1:13. Therefore, gird up the loins of your mind and be sober and rest your hope fully upon the grace that is to be brought to you at the revelation of Jesus Christ. And 2 Corinthians 10:5 puts it this way, casting down arguments and every high thing that exalts itself against the knowledge of God, bring every thought into captivity to the obedience of Christ. The disciplined mind. First of all, 1 Peter says we're to gird up the loins of our minds. When soldiers would go to war, they would take their long flowing robes and tuck their robes into the belt that went around them so that the robe wouldn't get in the way of their ability to move quickly in the battle. And Peter uses that to give us a picture of how we're to deal with our minds. It all is about focus. We're to get rid of the extraneous things, the things that get in our way, and focus our minds. Be proactive about the use of your mind. Don't be just kind of mindless, just letting whatever happen. But remember, the screen of your mind is totally under your control, and there are choices you can make. And the Bible says you're to bring every thought into captivity unto Christ. That seems like an unreasonable and impossible task. But let us not be discouraged by the fact that it is a goal that is very high, but let it motivate us to say that as much as it's possible for me, I'm going to have a controlling interest in what crosses my mind. I'm not going to feed my mind with things that will be destructive to me or will not be positive or beneficial to me. Oswald Chambers wrote, God will not make me think like Jesus. I have to do it by myself. I have to bring every thought into captivity to the obedience of Christ. Now, let me just stop for a moment and say, in this culture, when we are bombarded by so many impulses from so many different places, this is much more difficult than it's ever been in any culture in the history of the world. And it is not something that will happen naturally. It will take action on our part, discipline on our part. I don't know if you remember this. When I was growing up, this really dates me, but I remember when television kind of came along. My father was a pastor. My father was really concerned about TV, even though the one we had was so small, you had to be almost sitting right on top of it to see it, and it was all fuzzy. I remember that. Every time a commercial came on, especially if it was a beer commercial or a cigarette commercial, my father would get up and either turn the channel or turn the volume down. We didn't have remote controls back then. But as time went along and things got a little bit more relaxed, we who were the children, we became the remote controls. Dad would say, turn that off. Turn that off. Come on, turn it off. He didn't want that stuff going through our mind. He didn't want us to be impacted by the commercials that were on TV that he thought could be hurtful to us. Now, how many of you know we've come a long way from that? I mean, the commercials we got on TV right now are not fit for anybody to see, some of them, let alone children. I've always been impressed with my kids. We have them at our house a lot, and I never have talked to them about this, but they are so protective over what our grandchildren are allowed to watch on TV. And sometimes I'm watching a mystery or something, and they'll come in, and Donna will say, you got to turn that off. We don't want kids to be watching mysteries at their age. That's kind of a picture of how we have to function with our minds, isn't it? We have to decide. You know, obviously, the internet is a real big problem today. You'd be better off not to have the internet than to be brought into some of the filth that is available on the internet. You'd be better off, if that's an issue with you, just to disconnect it and say, I don't need it. But what the Bible is saying is that if we're going to have a mind that's devoted to God, it's going to have some discipline behind it. You can't just float along and let stuff happen. You got to stop and say, this mind that I have, that God has given me, is the most incredible thing that he's given me beside my salvation. And it is worth spending some moments and thoughts about how you're going to program that mind as you go forward. The priority of a disciplined mind. Notice number four, the priority of a determined mind. Colossians 3:2. Set your mind, it says, on things above, not on things on the earth. This is just a further development of the previous principle. We discipline our minds by an act of determination. We have the power to set our minds. We train our minds to think Christianly. And in many instances, we can determine not only what enters our mind, but what is not allowed to enter our mind. Thinking Christianly is more than just that. Thinking Christianly is the substance and spirit of what it means for the follower of Christ to grow in the mind of Christ. Think about this for a moment. Isn't it absurd to affirm that Jesus Christ is the Lord of all, that he's Alpha and Omega, our creator, our redeemer, our judge, the source and guide and goal of all there is, and then not allowing him to be Lord over our minds and our thinking? We as evangelicals, we get all excited about all the new things in the gospel, the new birth, the new people, new powers, but we got to go back and put in the missing component, and that is a new mind. Nowhere is the lordship of Christ and the power of gospel more needed today than in the renewing power of the Christian mind. Do you know that you can be a Christian going to heaven, absolutely forgiven? And if you don't take initiative, you can be a Christian with a secular mind that sees everything as the world sees it, even though Jesus Christ is living in your heart. I would say that the vast majority of evangelicals tend toward that as opposed to devoting their minds to the Lord Jesus Christ. Then there's the priority of a discerning mind, number five. In Philippians 4:8, we see that word again. Finally, brethren, whatever things are true, whatever things are noble, whatever things are just, whatever things are pure, whatever things are of a good report, if there is any virtue, if there is anything praiseworthy, meditate or think on these things. Now, put that verse in context. Paul is trying to help people who are struggling with anxiety and worry. He's already told them that one of the things they need to do in order to overcome that is to pray. And he tells them that if they will pray, God will hear them and he will answer them. But he doesn't end with the prayer. He says, after you pray, there's one more thing you need to do, and that is you need to get involved in what you allow to happen in your mind. And he gives them a list of characteristics that should be the judge on the kind of things we try to think about. And you can go through them. You've seen them before. I've preached on them before. It is simply saying, according to Paul, worry and anxiety can be exchanged for the peace of God through the powerful process of thinking the right thoughts. Read this any way you like. It cannot be teaching us anything else, that if we meditate on the right things, it gives us the best opportunity to overcome the evil things that the enemy would come to distract us. Now, let me tell you what not to do. If you have a problem thinking wrong thoughts, you don't say, well, I'm not going to think about that anymore. I'm not going to think about that anymore. I am not going to think about that anymore. So what are you doing? You're thinking about it anymore. You're laughing because you know I'm exactly right. The best way to get rid of bad thoughts is to replace them with good thoughts, to flush them out with good thoughts. If you ever have seen anybody go through dialysis, this is a good picture of it. They take the blood that has not been purified by an effective kidney, and they run it through a machine, and they purify that blood, and they run it back into the human body. The Bible tells us that the way we deal with evil thoughts and difficult thoughts and anxious thoughts is to replace them with the thoughts that are judged by the principles of the Word of God. And then finally, the last one, and this is the one I get most excited about because it's the what do you do now one. It's the priority of a developing mind, Romans 12:2. Listen to this. And do not be conformed to this world, but be transformed by the renewing of your mind, that you may prove what is that good and acceptable, perfect will of God. What is the renewing of your mind? Paul says that by the renewing of our minds, we are transformed. That when we take this seriously, the way that we allow our mind to be programmed will be the difference between whether we are conformed to the world, pressed into the mold of the world, or we are transformed to live beyond the world. The renewing of our minds. The Holy Spirit has chosen to achieve the transformation of the believer through the process of renewing his mind. When I talk about transformation, I mean growth in godliness. It doesn't happen without the mind. In other words, the outer transformation of what we become is affected by the inner transformation of our mind. This means that the Holy Spirit uses the Word of God to transform us by changing the way we think through the input of the Scripture. That's what David meant in the Psalms when he said, "Thy word have I hidden in my heart, that I might not sin against thee." In other words, David said, the way I keep from sinning is I have filled my mental computer with the Word of God, and I allow that Word of God to stay there in my mind, to dwell in my mind, and it is that which keeps me from doing things that I do not desire to do. In his letter to the Ephesians and the Colossians, Paul speaks about this renewing process. In Ephesians 4, he talks about being renewed in the spirit of your mind. And in Colossians chapter 3, he talks about the new man who is renewed in knowledge according to the image of him who created him. Now listen, if we cooperate and we choose to cooperate with the Holy Spirit and we say, "Lord God, I'm going to read your word today and use your word to change me, to transform me, to renew me." To be renewed means that you jettison some old thoughts and replace them with some new ones. You renew your mind. The way you used to think before you became a Christian is not sufficient for the Christian walk. You need a new way of thinking. And how do you gain that new way of thinking? You gain the new way of thinking through the renewal process that comes when you input God's word into your heart and mind. The only way to prevent the outward shape of our life from being fashioned by the world is to take care that the inward spirit of our being is being transformed by the renewing of our mind. I've tried to think, is there any other way for this to happen? And I can't imagine that there is. You say, "I want to be a better Christian. I want to walk with the Lord. I want to have a more godly life." That's a goal that we all have. Well, the way that works is not by coming to church, although I'm glad you do that. It's not by going to a discipleship class or even getting in a small group. The way you are changed according to the Word of God, you are transformed through the renewing of your mind, which comes from the Word of God. So we read in Colossians 3:16, "Let the Word of Christ dwell in you richly in all wisdom and teaching and admonishing one another." Our minds are far more important, you see, than we are often led to believe. And today we have learned that God's priority for our mind is that it be devoted and dedicated to Him, disciplined and determined and discerning about what it does in our life. And we've discovered that there's a process that God uses to accomplish all of this. It is the very developing and renewing of our mind, every day being changed because of the Word of God that is being absorbed into our inner being. Isn't that the way it is? You got to pump God's Word into your heart. You say, "Well, how do you do that?" Well, friends, if you don't get it, we got so many tools now that we've never had before, don't we? You can listen to the Word of God. You can read the Word of God in all kinds of different translations and paraphrases. You can memorize the Word of God, all kinds of memory programs available. Over the internet, you can find ways to take the Word of God and constantly be pouring it through your mind and your heart. That's what God expects us to do. And He tells us that if we allow that process to happen, it will begin to change the way that we think and the way that we function. We will literally be coming more and more into the mind of Christ through the renewing of the Word of God. We do some traveling in the fall between Sundays. And I don't know which hotel room we were in, but I remember that turned on The Rescue from Chile. You know, that got a lot of airtime, and it was played on a lot of stations, every network. I found out there were 2,500 journalists in Chile to cover this event. And we were all captivated by the rescue of this group of 33 miners who seemed to have been entombed in the earth. And one of the stories that came out of this dramatic event is that of a relationship between Marcelo Leiva, a Baptist pastor, and Jose Henriquez, one of the miners. Henriquez was an encouragement to his co-workers as they struggled to stay positive during confinement. As an evangelical Christian, he held daily Bible studies down in the cavern for the miners as rescue efforts were developing up on the surface. When Henriquez requested an evangelical pastor to aid the miners and their families at the site, Marcelo of Valinor Baptist Church in Valinor, Chile, was contacted, and he arrived at Camp Esperanzo, which means hope in Spanish. As the crews were planning the imminent rescue, Marcelo read from Henriquez's letter to him that was dated October the 6th. Dear Pastor Marcelo, I thank you for each and every one of your words of encouragement directed to the 33 of us. Tomorrow I will be reading your letter, which will certainly be a blessing. Thank you for writing in hopes that the Lord fulfills his purpose in us as well as in you on the outside. Well, Pastor, may God continue to bless you. We will be seeing each other soon. Until then, please excuse my handwriting, Jose Henriquez. Marcelo sent his final handwritten response to Henriquez October the 11th in the Paloma, the name given to the device that was used to transport little objects between the mine chamber and the surface. I found out that the word paloma means pigeon or dove in Spanish, so they had a carrier pigeon that took the messages down to the mine. Marcelo said, I encouraged him for the remaining days of confinement. Recalling what he wrote, he said, this is what I said to him. I told him that he should remember the promises of the Lord, to have hope and confidence, and that he would also convey to the other 32 miners the message that the same God who guarded them is the one who is going to guide them in the rescue. And so the anxiety can be dissipated with prayer and with confidence in God. Now, the news doesn't report any of this. This was in the Baptist news. And there's more to it. There was a conversion that took place in the mine because of what was happening around them. I don't know about you, when I watched the Chilean miners being rescued, I had to ask myself the question, what would I do if I had been entombed in a dark mine for 60-some days? Wouldn't you be going crazy? Anybody here have claustrophobia? So what kept them from losing their minds down there? Well, I don't know everything, but I know one thing. I know one of the reasons was their minds were filled with hope and encouragement from an outside source. And that is what God wants to do for us, isn't it? He wants to encourage us. He wants to fill our mind. What is the reason for the renewing of the mind? To fill our mind with the kind of truth that will help us in the cave that we are living in today, in the craziness of our generation, in the problems that we face. How do we do it? I mean, sometimes don't you look at people and say, I'm surprised they don't go crazy. There's someone up there who sent down truth to us through the Paloma. And he didn't send down just a little message. He sent down the whole deal. Everything he wants us to know while we're living on this earth. And men and women, I want to encourage you. This is not about the obligation to read the Bible. This is about the privilege and opportunity to so program your mind with God's truth that no matter what happens, you have the mind of Christ you have a devoted mind to God, and you're ready to face whatever happens. People ask me all the time, what do you think is going to happen? And you know what my answer is? I do not have a clue. I've written some prophecy books, and I can give you some broad strokes of where we're going. But what's going to happen in 2 weeks? What's going to happen in the year after that? I don't know. But what I do know is this. If I have the mind of Christ, and I program my mind with God's truth, I'm ready for whatever happens. And I'm going to make myself even more disciplined in that going forward. And I just want to challenge you to do that. Not because it's an obligation. If you don't do it, I'll never know. But if you do it, you're going to find that God does some wonderful things in your life. You're going to start doing things and you think, I don't even know why I did that. Well, you did it because your mind was reprogrammed, and now your mind is thinking the way God wants it to think. And I challenge you today. How many of you listening to this message say, Pastor Jeremiah, I get it. Say this, I get it, I get it. All right, now that you got it, go do it, all right? All right, amen.
8: Amen. Hey, thank you for joining us today for this edition of Turning Point, and for all of the time we've spent together in the book of Proverbs. I'm a little bit sad that we're leaving that book now, but we have something brand new coming up, and you don't want to miss tomorrow as we continue teaching the Word of God here at Turning Point. It's our number one purpose, our only reason for being in existence is to teach the Scripture, and I hope you'll be a part of it from every moment that you have that's available. We look forward to helping you fill your mind with God's truth and God's word. 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We count on that, and thank you for your generosity. 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Have a great day, friends. God bless you. I'm David Jeremiah.
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Now here's more reading from the Word of God with the beginning of 2 Timothy chapter 3. But realize this, that in the last days difficult times will come, for men will be lovers of self, lovers of money, boastful, arrogant, revilers, disobedient to parents, ungrateful, unholy, unloving, irreconcilable, malicious gossips, without self-control, brutal, haters of good, treacherous, reckless, conceited, lovers of pleasure rather than lovers of God, holding to a form of godliness, although they have denied its power. Avoid such men as these. For among them are those who enter into households and captivate weak women, weighed down with sins, led on by various impulses, always learning and never able to come to the knowledge of the truth. Just as Jannes and Jambres opposed Moses, so these men also opposed the truth, men of depraved mind, rejected in regard to the faith. But they will not make further progress, for their folly will be obvious to all, just as Jannes and Jambres' folly was also.

0: 2 Timothy 3:10. Now you followed my teaching, conduct, purpose, faith, patience, love, perseverance, persecutions, and sufferings, such as happened to me at Antioch, at Iconium, and at Lystra. What persecutions I endured! And out of them all the Lord rescued me. Indeed, all who desire to live godly in Christ Jesus will be persecuted. But evil men and impostors will proceed from bad to worse, deceiving and being deceived. You, however, continue in the things you have learned and become convinced of, knowing from whom you have learned them, and that from childhood you have known the sacred writings, which are able to give you the wisdom that leads to salvation through faith, which is in Christ Jesus. All Scripture is inspired by God and profitable for teaching, for reproof, for correction, for training in righteousness, so that the man of God may be adequate, equipped for every good work. This is The Word, reading from the Bible without comment. I'm Nicholas Hope. Listen again next time for more from the Scriptures.
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0: Ephesians 2:10 says we are God's workmanship, a work of art, a masterpiece. And you know what your masterpiece is? You serve people like they matter. Oh. People often bug me, but you love them and you see greatness in them. And I am not kidding. It drives me crazy sometimes. You are always seeing the greatness, whether it's in our kids, but it could be in a neighbor or a stranger, and you go out of your way to love them and serve them and make them feel special.
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4: 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I'm Greg Patton in the New America. 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I'm Greg Patton. 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

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The Lord is exalted, for he dwells on high. 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He will be the sure foundation for your times. 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

0: Where does true knowledge come from? The answer next on today's Creation Moment. And now, here's our Creation Moment's host, Ian Taylor.
1: Americans lead the industrialized world in belief in creationism and a literal Bible. A recent study by a University of Cincinnati compares American belief in recent creation and the truth of the Bible with beliefs in other countries. The study found that 45% of Americans believe that God created the world less than 10,000 years ago. Another 40% tried to mix God and evolution. Only 10% believe in atheistic evolution. In comparison, only 7% of the citizens of Great Britain take the Genesis account of creation literally. Surveys of people in Norway, Russia, and the Netherlands produced similar results to Great Britain. Interestingly, 5% of the physical scientists polled in the United States believe the account of creation as taught in the Bible. The study concluded that America is losing its scientific competitiveness because so many Americans believe in creation and the truth of the Bible. But scientific progress has come about because, historically, scientists believe that we lived in an ordered creation which follows the rules imposed on it by a creator. They saw science as the discovery of God's order. Isaac Newton wrote more Bible commentaries than he did scientific books. Taking the Bible literally, he concluded that the Earth was less than 7,000 years old. Other examples from history could be multiplied. But the lesson of human history is that true scientific progress is possible only when man first recognizes that all knowledge and wisdom comes from our Creator God through the scriptures that He has given us.
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0: 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We are here to remind you of God's grace and goodness. We're here to remind you to enjoy yourself today in Christ Jesus. You can have a wonderful time just thinking about what God has prepared for you, not only in the afterlife, but here in this life. He said he came that we might have life and have it more abundantly. And I'm praying for the abundant life for you.
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2: Welcome to the Bible Class. We're continuing our study in the Old Testament prophetic book of Micah, chapter 4, beginning today at verse 8. And thou, O tower of the flock, the stronghold of the daughter of Zion, unto thee shall it come, even the first dominion, the kingdom shall come to the daughter of Jerusalem. Now, why dost thou cry aloud? Is there no king in thee, as thy counselor perished? For pangs have taken thee as a woman in travail. Be in pain, and labor to bring forth, O daughter of Zion, like a woman in travail, for now shalt thou go forth out of the city, and thou shalt dwell in the field, and thou shalt go even to Babylon. There shalt thou be delivered. There the Lord shall redeem thee from the hand of thine enemies. Now also many nations are gathered against thee that say, Let her be defiled, and let our eyes look upon Zion. But they know not the thoughts of the Lord, neither understand they his counsel, for he shall gather them as the sheaves into the floor. Arise and thresh, O daughter of Zion, for I will make thine horn iron, and I will make thy hoofs brass, and thou shalt beat in pieces many people, and I will consecrate their gain unto the Lord, and their substance unto the Lord of the whole earth. In this portion of Scripture, we see the tower of the flock. There in verse 8, And thou, O tower of the flock, the stronghold of the daughter of Zion, unto thee shall it come. Even the first dominion, the kingdom shall come to the daughter of Jerusalem. Jerusalem, which is in a figure here, the tower of the flock, watches over Israel as a shepherd would watch over the sheep from a tower or a high place. The millennial kingdom will be greater in extent than David or Solomon's in that first dominion, as it's referred to in verse 8. As we look at verses 9 and 10, when the question is asked, But why dost thou cry out aloud, Is there no king in thee? Is thy counselor perished? It refers to the Babylonian captivity, and the later return to Palestine under Cyrus the Great. However, remember that in this time, when Micah is living and Micah is writing, Babylon was nothing but a vassal state. It was not an empire. It was not a great empire of some sort. It was just a vassal city-state to the powerful Assyrians, the Ninevites. So it's a startling prophecy when you think about it, because this is saying that Babylon is going to become a great empire and then will become this one that will take Jerusalem into captivity. So this is far future, you see. In verses 11, 12, and 13, we see the passage looking even further ahead. Beyond Babylon, beyond the return under Cyrus the Great, here the nations are gathered against you, and they didn't understand the Lord's counsel, because he's bringing them all together. This is the great campaign of Armageddon. The Battle of Armageddon, immediately preceding the second coming of Christ and the millennial kingdom. Here is where the world lines up against Israel, but God gives Israel victory using what is called a horn of iron and hoofs of brass. Now you can infer the type of weaponry that that might be, but the point is, it will be very effective weaponry. And it goes on to say there at verse 13 at the final portion, "And I will consecrate their gain unto the Lord, and their substance unto the Lord to the whole earth." Chapter 5, "Now gather thyself in troops, O daughter of troops. He hath laid siege against us. They shall smite the judge of Israel with a rod upon the cheek. But thou, Bethlehem Ephratah, though thou be little among the thousands of Judah, yet out of thee shall he come forth unto me that is to be ruler in Israel, whose goings forth have been from old, from everlasting." Let's look at verse 1. Talks about the judge of Israel. Speaking there, we think of King Zedekiah. Now, in 2 Kings chapter 24 and 25, we see that this King Zedekiah, who was a puppet of the Babylonians, was delivered to the Babylonians and was taken captive. It certainly is not the judge of Israel meaning anything to do with God, but it speaks of the king, in this case, apparently, King Zedekiah. Verse 2 is the one that we see the coming of the Messiah, and we see the quotation that was so famous in the visit of the wise men to Herod and his court. Because this was quoted then, "But thou, Bethlehem Ephratah, though thou be little among the thousands of Judah, yet out of thee shall he come forth unto me, that is, to be ruler in Israel, whose goings forth have been from old, from everlasting." Ephratah, or Ephratah, is the ancient name for Bethlehem, and apparently was the name for the region there, the area, or the district, depending on how you wish to characterize it. Think about the story of Ruth, and specifically in Ruth chapter 4, verse 11, it is mentioned. Genesis 35:19 speaks of it. Both names, whether it be Bethlehem or Ephratah, or Ephratah, they both indicate fertility in that area. Bethlehem means house of bread. Ephratah means fruitful. And we know that this was the birthplace of David, who was the king, 1 Samuel 16:1. And then his most eminent descendant, of course, being Jesus Christ, the Messiah, the Son of the living God, he descended from Bethlehem Ephratah. When it speaks here, though thou be little among the thousands of Judah, speaking of the clans or perhaps the administrative districts of Judah, but it speaks of all of Judah there and says Ephratah or Bethlehem is small compared to everybody else. But he says that for me, it is where this one will come to be ruler in Israel. And this is, of course, speaking of Christ. And talks about whose goings forth have been from old, from everlasting. There are those scholars who would say that this is a reference to Christ's pre-incarnate appearances as the angel of the Lord, and that would confirm his existence before his birth in Bethlehem. That affirmation is important for many, and we have the underpinnings of it here in verse 2 of chapter 5 of Micah, whose goings forth have been from old, from everlasting. Now, some scholars say that that means that it was for a long time, and that's true. But then there are others who would say that this indicates the eternal existence of the Messiah. Habakkuk 1:12 speaks of that, and that provides, in this portion of Scripture, provides us more evidence of the fact of Christ himself being from eternity to eternity. In other words, being eternal. In verse 3, let's continue. Therefore will he give them up until the time that she which travaileth hath brought forth. Then the remnant of his brethren shall return unto the children of Israel. And he shall stand and feed in the strength of the Lord, in the majesty of the name of the Lord his God. And they shall abide, for now shall he be great unto the ends of the earth. And this man shall be the peace. When the Assyrian shall come into our land, and when he shall tread in our palaces, then shall we raise against him 7 shepherds and 8 principal men. And they shall waste the land of Assyria with a sword, and the land of Nimrod, and the entrances thereof. Thus shall he deliver us from the Assyrian when he cometh into our land, and when he treadeth within our borders. And the remnant of Jacob shall be in the midst of many people as a dew from the Lord, as the showers upon the grass, that tarrieth not for man, nor waiteth for the sons of men. And the remnant of Jacob shall be among the Gentiles in the midst of many people, as a lion among the beasts of the forest, as a young lion among the flocks of sheep, who, if he go through, both treadeth down and teareth in pieces, and none can deliver. Thine hand shall be lifted up upon thine adversaries, and all thine enemies shall be cut off. And it shall come to pass in that day, saith the Lord, that I will cut off thy horses out of the midst of thee, and I will destroy thy chariots, and I will cut off the cities of thy land, and throw down all thy strongholds. And I will cut off witchcrafts out of thine hand, and thou shalt have no more soothsayers. Thy graven images also will I cut off, and thy standing images out of the midst of thee, and thou shalt no more worship the work of thine hands. And I will pluck up thy groves out of the midst of thee, so will I destroy thy cities. And I will execute vengeance in anger and fury upon the heathen, such as they have not heard. Look at the prosecution of the vengeance. It will be in anger and fury upon the heathen. Going back to verse 3, Micah says this is God's plan. Therefore will he give them up until the time that she which travaileth hath brought forth. Then the remnant of his brethren shall return unto the children of Israel. This is giving them up to their enemies until the Virgin Mary, as mentioned in Isaiah chapter 7, verse 14, gives birth to the Messiah, and the Messiah, in his second coming, will reunite Israel, bring it together again. Now, again, that's a look at the second coming of Jesus Christ. In the final verses of chapter 5, verses 4 through 15, Micah once again describes the glories of the messianic kingdom that is to come with King Jesus. King Jesus is greater than the shepherd King David and will shepherd. The word is feed in this, shall feed in the strength of the Lord, in the majesty of the name of the Lord, his God. But that is shepherd. He will shepherd the sheep. That includes feeding them and clothing them and housing them and doing everything else. Of course, you don't really clothe sheep. You just sort of curry them, I guess. Or do you? I've got a shepherd or two that I should contact and ask about that. Most of the time in the Middle East, they are just put out to pasture and brought back in. They're cared for if there's any health issues. And they're allowed to grow that great amount of curliness until such time as they're sheared. These sheep, then, are shepherded. And the word feed there brings in whatever shepherding needs to be done in the caring of those sheep. And, of course, we have taken it, we've extrapolated it, and put it into Christian term. We are shepherded by the great shepherd of the sheep, Jesus Christ. And whatever our needs are, then we see him as shepherding us and taking care of those needs, ever how small or great they may be. Now, they go on, Micah goes on to say that they will be safe from the Assyrians. Well, I believe that in this portion, the Assyrian is being used as an example. As an example or a type of all of Israel's enemies. Certainly, the Assyrians are not going to be the enemies in the sense of being an Assyrian nation. They will not be the enemies at the end time. They will be part of those enemies. In fact, it will be all the nations coming together. And this is a view of the typicalness of the enemies of God and the enemies of Israel. Let's read those verses, verses 5 and 6. And this man shall be the peace when the Assyrian shall come into our land, and when he shall tread in our palaces, then shall we raise against him 7 shepherds and 8 principal men. And they shall waste the land of Assyria with a sword, the land of Nimrod, and the entrances thereof. Thus shall he deliver us from the Assyrian when he cometh into our land, and when he treadeth within our borders. Again, I believe this is specific to Assyria in the one sense, but it's also typical of the other enemies of Israel that will be coming against them. Regathered Israel will become strong, no longer weak, but strong. Verses 7 and 8 show that. They'll become as strong as a lion. Listen carefully. And the remnant of Jacob shall be in the midst of many people as a dew from the Lord. That means they're scattered to all corners of the earth, as the showers upon the grass that tarrieth not for man, nor waiteth for the sons of men. And the remnant of Jacob shall be among the Gentiles in the midst of many people as a lion among the beasts of the forest, as a young lion among the flocks of sheep, who if he go through both treadeth down and teareth in pieces, and none can deliver. So, regathered Israel is seen as being strong and conquering. And then in verses 10 through 15,

We see that Israel in the millennium will be purified of all idolatrous practices and will be holy unto the Lord. Let's read those verses again. And it shall come to pass in that day, saith the Lord, that I will cut off thy horses out of the midst of thee, and I will destroy thy chariots, and I will cut off the cities of thy land. Remember, they had put their faith in horses and chariots, not in the Lord. He's removing those idols. I will cut off the cities of thy

0: strongholds, and I will cut off witchcrafts out of thine hand. And thou shalt have no more soothsayers. Thy graven images also will I cut off, and thy standing images out of the midst of thee, and thou shalt no more worship the work of thine hands. And I will pluck up thy groves. Remember, that was where much worship was taking place, idolatrous worship. I will pluck up thy groves out of the midst of thee. So will I destroy thy cities. And I will execute vengeance and anger and fury upon the heathen, such as they have not heard. Again, I call your attention to verse 15, where the Lord God Almighty speaks and says, I will execute vengeance. That's bad enough, but he says, in anger and fury upon the heathen. And the phrase, such as they have not heard, is a phrase that means such as never been spoken. It's so bad, so horrible, it's never been seen or heard of before.
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5: When Marines stormed an insurgent safe house in Iraq, they found themselves trapped in a room with a live enemy grenade. 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You need this love. You need the man who died in your place. 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
2: 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For Monday, August 31st, I'm Dana Gresh. Can you believe it's the end of August? Wow. All month long, we've talked about the seasons of a woman's life. Singleness, motherhood, grandmotherhood, and more. This week, we're shifting gears to talk about a special season in the life of Revive Our Hearts as a ministry. That's right, it is almost time for Revive Our Hearts to turn, drumroll please, 25 years old. We're taking some time to review and celebrate the goodness of God. This week, we mark 25 broadcast years for Revive Our Hearts, so we thought we'd share with you some highlights of Nancy's teaching throughout the history of this program and podcast. We especially want to feature some of the main themes she's focused on during those years. Nancy, what would you say are some of the main recurring themes throughout the course of your ministry here at Revive Our Hearts?
4: Well, for anyone who's listened to Revive Our Hearts for any length of time, I don't think that any of these will come as a surprise. For starters, I've really tried to focus on our vertical relationship with the Lord. Spending time with the Lord in His Word and in prayer, and a lifestyle of repentance, holiness, and surrender. And then I've also talked a lot about our relationships with others, how the vertical affects the horizontal when it comes to things like forgiveness, keeping a clear conscience, mentoring, passing on the baton of truth to the next generation. And then I've also sensed a need in our day to focus on what we have called biblical womanhood, helping women to understand and to embrace our unique God-created design as women. And then I think another theme that has figured prominently in my teaching over these years has been the whole area of suffering, how to deal with dry times, difficult times, times of despair, and how to get God's perspective on our suffering and how to glorify Him in the midst of it all.
2: And we'll focus on each of those topics this week. Today, though, we're going to focus on your teaching about God Himself. We'll review some of the teaching you provided on the nature and character of God. Well, one of the ways Nancy has helped us focus on God over the years is to remind us that we can trust Him to keep us safe, even when the storms are raging all around us. And haven't we needed to be reminded of that over and over throughout this year? Well, one of the early series Nancy recorded for Revive Our Hearts was called Under His Wings. Let's listen.
3: Psalm 57 paints for us a picture of the wings of God providing this refuge. And the setting of this psalm is, again, David speaking when he was fleeing from King Saul, who was a violent, insanely jealous king. And so he cries out to the Lord, Psalm 57, verse 1. And he says, "Be merciful to me, O God, be merciful to me, for my soul trusts in you. And in the shadow of your wings, I will make my refuge until these calamities have passed by." I would not want to have been outside in that storm last night. I'm glad I had a shelter in the midst of that storm. And David is saying, "Lord, there's a storm passing by. There are calamities that are pouring in on my life, but I have a shelter. And the shelter is the wings of God. That's a refuge. And I'm going to stay in that shelter until these calamities have passed by." You see the same thought in Psalm 61, where David says, "Hear my cry, O God, attend to my prayer. From the end of the earth, I will cry to you when my heart is overwhelmed." We don't like to be in places where calamities are passing by or where our hearts are overwhelmed. But more often than not, that's what it takes in our lives, I find, to get us to the place where we cry out to the Lord. When there are no storms, we can just go through life without ever thinking about God. But when the storms come, that's when we think, I need a refuge. I need a way to get out of this storm. I need some protection, a shelter in the midst of this storm. And so David says, in the midst of this storm, I will cry out to you when my heart is overwhelmed. Lead me to the rock that is higher than I, for you have been a shelter for me, a strong tower from the enemy. I will abide in your tabernacle forever. I will trust in the shelter of your wings. You see what he keeps coming back to? Lord, you have provided a shelter, a refuge for me. So what do I have to do? I have to run into that place, and then I have to trust. As those little birds, those little chicks, come under the wings of the mother, the wings of that hen, and trust and wait on that parent to meet its needs. A few moments ago, some of you shared some of the storms, some of the challenges that you're walking through in your life. There are a number who mentioned physical challenges and health issues. Someone mentioned that a daughter's marriage is in crisis. Some of you are facing the challenge of an empty nest, no pun intended here. And then some that were challenges and storms even bigger than what we could mention. And I was just reminded as we were listing these challenges, you and I have a safe place, a refuge, a shelter in the midst of a storm. And so we come to the Lord and we say, Lord, I come to find refuge under your wings. You are enough. You are sufficient. You are my hiding place. And in you, I am safe.
5: That's Nancy DeMoss-Wolgemuth from a series on Revive Our Hearts called Under His Wings. It's one of many series since our start in 2001 that focus on the nature and character of God, and that's our topic today. Another series Nancy taught early in the history of Revive Our Hearts is called El Shaddai. She told us the biblical story of Abraham and Sarah and how God revealed himself as El Shaddai, the all-sufficient one.
3: This is a wonderful name of God that shows the tender care and compassion and grace of God on our behalfs. The name El is a shortened form, as many of you know, of the name for God, Elohim. It's the name of God that speaks of his power, his omnipotence, his strength, his might. I love that name because it says that God is able to do anything he wants to do. But he's not only El, he's El Shaddai. That word Shaddai is a tender, touching word that is actually formed from the Hebrew word shad, S-H-A-D, which is the Hebrew word for breast. It speaks of a nursing mother who takes her infant to her breast and supplies for that child all that the child needs. It's a picture of God as a tender-hearted, compassionate, nursing mother. Now you put that with El, the powerful, omnipotent, mighty, all-able God, who also is the tender, nursing, caretaker, and provider for his people. He's the one who supplies. He's the one who nourishes. He's the one who satisfies. And so we see God not just as the Almighty God. And everywhere you see this name translated in our English Bibles, it's translated Almighty God or God Almighty. But as you study this word out, the commentators agree that a better translation would be the All-Sufficient One. The All-Sufficient One, El Shaddai. This is the God who delights for us to be in a place where we are helpless. As Abram and Sarai were. Helpless to meet their own need, helpless to fulfill God's promises. But the more helpless we are, the more we're forced to rely on El Shaddai. And when we rely on him, and then the promises are fulfilled, the wonderful thing is, we can't get the credit. God gets all the glory. Everyone knew that Abraham and Sarah could not have children. So when that little child Isaac was born, everyone knew this is a miracle. God has done this. God is the provider. Abraham had to learn his own insufficiency, the futility of relying on his own efforts, and the foolishness of impatiently running ahead of God. Is there a need in your life today for which El Shaddai is your solution? Physical, financial, emotional, relational, vocational, spiritual. God says, for all of your need, I am your El Shaddai. I am your provider. I am your nourishment. I am your all-sufficient one. And we've seen that God sometimes waits until we're at the end of our own sufficiency, when we've come to the end of our own resources, and there's absolutely nothing else we can do to solve our situation. And then, in desperation, we stop looking outward, we stop looking inward, and we look upward and we say, oh Lord, I need you.
5: That's Nancy DeMoss Wahlgemuth from a series here on Revive Our Hearts called El Shaddai, the All-Sufficient One. We're celebrating 25 years of ministry by highlighting some major themes she's taught on over the years. Today is the nature and character of God. Here she is reminding us how God is our Father from the series, The Lord's Prayer.
3: All real prayer starts with God, not with us. The prayer is directed toward God, our Father. First two words. That puts God at the center of our prayer, not us. You say, why do you need to keep saying that? Because we keep forgetting it. We're so self-centered, and we're so naturally bent on me. From the time we're infants and we grow up, we find more sophisticated ways of being self-centered, but still self-centered nonetheless. And Jesus, in teaching us to pray, says, get your eyes off of yourself and lift your heart and your eyes up to God, our Father. When Jesus says that we should pray our Father, it reminds us that prayer is something very personal, the personal nature of prayer. We're not talking to the air. We're not talking to ourselves. Prayer is talking to God, to a person. You know he exists. There's the assumption here that God exists, first. And secondly, that he hears us, he's listening to us, and he's going to do something about our prayer. Hebrews 11 tells us, without faith, it's impossible to please God. If you come to God, you must believe that he is, and that he is a rewarder of those who diligently seek him. So when we come to pray, it is an expression of faith. It's, Lord, we can't see you, but we believe that you're there. We believe that you really do exist. We believe that we have a Father who wants us to pray, who is listening when we pray, who can hear us, and who can do something about our needs. I think that Father is one of the most distinctive names that we Christians use for God. I learned while I was doing this study that Muslims have 99 names for God. Names like the powerful, the irresistible, the all-compelling subduer, the magnificent, the majestic, the sublimely exalted, the protector, the benefactor, on and on. 99 names that Muslims have for God. But not one of those names is Father. Only Christians, in the truest sense of the word, can call God Father. Jesus is telling us to pray to our Father. Now, I want us to stop and realize if we had been in the setting of those disciples in those days, coming out of the Old Testament era, in this bridge to the New Testament era, I want us to get a picture of how astonishing it would have been to hear Jesus say that we should pray our Father. We're so used to this prayer. It doesn't strike us as anything out of the ordinary. But to the ears of those Jews living in the time of Christ, this was an astonishing way to start a prayer. The disciples would have never thought of starting their prayer, our Father. Jesus said you should pray to our Father.
5: Isn't it amazing? We can call God by the intimate name, Father. Nancy DeMoss Wahlgemuth has been showing us why that's so incredible from a series called The Lord's Prayer. She'll also show us why it's amazing that God is willing to dwell with us in a series called A Mighty Fortress Is Our God. The series was based on Psalm 46, and here she's focusing on verse 5, which tells us that God is in the midst of his people.
3: God is interested in relationship. God is interested in being near to his people. Proximity matters to God. He doesn't want to be just some God out there that we hear about and we talk about or we give, you know, mental assent to. He wants to be in us, to dwell in us, to be related to us, to make his dwelling place in us. And that is the picture that we have in the Old Testament temple, the tabernacle. What was the point? Not just a building or a tent where people go to have religious services, but God says, I will dwell with you. I will be in you. I will be among you. And we have even that sense of that being God's goal in the Old Testament. Zechariah chapter 2, verse 10, sing and rejoice, O daughter of Zion. For behold, I come and I will dwell in your midst, declares the Lord. God, the God of the universe, Lord of hosts, Yahweh, Elohim, the God, the transcendent God, the creator, the preserver. He says, I will dwell in you. I will dwell in your midst. I will dwell in your church, in your family, in your life, the presence of God. Everything in our lives that's good and holy and valuable and wonderful flows out of God dwelling in our midst. God says, I will dwell in your midst. John chapter 1, this comes to the New Testament. The Word became flesh. God put on human flesh and dwelt among us. He tabernacled among us, and we have seen his glory. We know him as Emmanuel, God with us. That's what Psalm 46 looks forward to. God is in the midst of her. And when Jesus returned to heaven, he promised that he would send the Holy Spirit. John 14, Jesus said, he dwells with you and he will be in you. Christ in you, the Holy Spirit in you, your hope of glory. See, this isn't just a psalm, a phrase you can just pass over. Psalm 46, God is in the midst of her. So what? There's a huge so what to all of that. God is in the midst of you makes all the difference in the world.
5: Nancy DeMoss-Wolgemuth from a series called A Mighty Fortress Is Our God. Today, we're focusing on the nature and character of God, one of Nancy's main themes on Revive Our Hearts as we're about to enter our 26th year of ministry. We're celebrating that milestone all week. As we review some of Nancy's teaching on the character of God, it seems fitting to end with what's probably her most well-known message about God. Her book, Lies Women Believe and the Truth That Sets Them Free, has sold over 1 million copies. In it, Nancy challenges women to confront lies they believe about God. Here she is reminding us of some of the truths we need to replace them.
3: I read a tweet the other day as I was thinking about this subject. I want to share it with you. It said, when we are anxious, depressed, or irritable, it's likely because we're believing a lie about ourselves or about God. Now you think about that. When we're anxious, when we're depressed, when we're irritable, like who hasn't been one or more of those things within the last week, 24 hours, maybe the last hour? Anxious, depressed. Some of you live this way. Anxious, depressed, irritable. This writer said, when we're anxious, depressed, or irritable, it's likely because we're believing something that isn't true about ourselves or about God. So we don't want to just focus on the lies. We want to point ourselves and others to the truth. Susanna Spurgeon, the wife of my friend, Charles Haddon Spurgeon, said, in times of trouble, the soul is greatly helped by cherishing great thoughts of God. In times of trouble, the soul is greatly helped by cherishing great thoughts of God. Now, in order to do that, you have to stop. You got to get rid of some of the clutter and the noise in your head that's putting all kinds of other thoughts to fill your mind. You need to pull away, be quiet, get into this book. Let this book get into you. That's the word of God, that book. And in times of trouble, your soul will be greatly helped by finding, discovering, receiving, embracing, and cherishing great thoughts of God. And the reason I wrote the original Lies Women Believe and the Truth That Sets Them Free, and the reason we've spent the last year or two updating and expanding that book, so now we have the new Lies Women Believe, it's all to encourage you to cherish great thoughts of God. That's the purpose. So throughout this book, not only in the chapter about God, but throughout, we talk about the truth that God is good. Regardless of what it may feel like to you at any given moment, God is good. And regardless of whether you feel it or not, God loves you and wants you to have his best. These are truths about God that we need to counsel our heart with. There's another truth that God is enough. If we have him, we have everything that we need for our present peace and happiness. And not only our present peace and happiness, but our eternal peace and happiness. God is enough. The Lord is my shepherd, the psalmist said. I have everything that I need. That's the truth about God. Here's another truth. God can be trusted. God can be trusted. God keeps his promises. He has promised never to leave us, never to forsake us. He has promised that those who trust in him will never be disappointed. Isaiah 28:16. And at times I have to remind myself, you may need to remind yourself of the same thing, that, listen, soul, has God ever let you down? Well, no. There were times when I thought he might, but has he ever? No. God has never once let me down, and he's not going to start now. We need to remind ourselves of these truths about God.
5: 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We'd love to get that in the mail to you. Oh, well, Nancy, you know, it just hardly seems possible that Revive Our Hearts will be turning 25 this Thursday.
3: And what a sweet journey this has been. And what a joy it is to meet people as I travel who say, I've been listening to this program for the past several years, or I've been listening to this program since I was a young single woman, and now I'm a mom with three kids. Some who've even listened since the very earliest days.
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3: Our churches and our ministries, so many of them are filled with stressed out servants. 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
1: Greetings, friends. I'm privileged to be joined by our Ministry President Dr. Kenneth Hill as we give you a ministry update, and we are so glad for all that God is doing through Southwest Radio Ministries. Dr. Hill, it's wonderful to be with you.
2: Wow, it's great to be here. How are you doing, Josh?
1: Yeah, I'm doing well. Yeah, we're staying very busy at the ministry and God's blessing. And through the challenges this summer, God is good. And we know that, as we say at the ministry, that God is still on the throne and prayer changes things. And we are so glad that we can continue proclaiming that message.
2: Amen. I know we are, all of us together. I don't get to be on the air as much as I would like, to tell you the truth. When Dr. Noah Hutchings was in charge, I was one of his assistants. I wound up sometimes doing 20 programs a month.
1: Wow.
2: That was fun. I enjoyed it. But, you know, times have changed, and we have a number of voices, a number of people that are working with us. And it's a difficult time in many ways, but a very blessed time in other ways as well. So we praise God for his goodness, and we're glad to be here today to talk about what God has been doing through this ministry.
1: Absolutely. And we are grateful for our many wonderful listeners and friends who join us in prayer. You know, Dr. Hill, before we came in, we had a good time of prayer together, you and I. It's not just a slogan that we throw around, God is still on the throne and prayer changes things. It's really a way of life for the ministry, part of the heartbeat of what we have. And in fact, I want to tell our friends even now that tomorrow evening, Lord willing, Tuesday, September 1st, we'll be doing a prayer time live on our SWRC Facebook page. So we encourage our listeners to go to our Southwest Radio Ministries Facebook page, and Lord willing, 7 p.m. Eastern time tomorrow, Tuesday, September 1st, we'll be having a prayer time there. And we encourage people to send in any prayer requests that they may have. You know, we receive emails, phone calls, mail every single day, dozens of contacts with prayer requests. And that's something that is very near and dear to our hearts as a ministry, is to pray for one another, to partner together in prayer for one another. And that includes praying for our staff, praying for our friends and listeners who write to us, who call us, who email us, and we are privileged to join in that ministry together.
2: And in fact, I've been able to be on with you, sitting at my home, enjoying the time of prayer that we have. How often do you do that?
1: It's once a month. Typically, it's the first Tuesday of each month. Now, sometimes life happens, as it does, and schedules get changed, but we try to give people as much heads up as possible. And this September 1st is the first Tuesday, of course, and so we are keeping that schedule. So the first Tuesday of each month, we try to do it at 7 p.m. Eastern time. It's a good opportunity. Of course, people can always go back and watch it later if they can't join me live. And we encourage people to send us their prayer requests. We have a dedicated email address for that. It's prayer@swrc.com. So if any of our listeners, even right now, you've got a prayer request that you would like us to partner with you in prayer, that's a great way to do it. 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
2: Well, you know, prayer changes things, even as we know God is still on the throne. Let's pray right now.
1: Yes.
2: Father, thank you for letting us come into your throne room. Thank you for telling us to come boldly with authority into your very, very near presence. Thank you, Father. Now we ask you in the name and through the blood of Jesus Christ to work in the hearts and lives of our listeners today. Bless them, we pray. And we ask that you would touch their hearts, that they would begin to pray faithfully for this ministry, and that if you would want them to give to this ministry financially, that you would touch their hearts to do so. Help us as we attempt to reach people with the truth of the gospel of Jesus Christ. We thank you, Father, for your provision, for what you're doing, and how you're blessing us. We give you praise. In Jesus' name, amen.
1: Amen.
2: Well, you know, I've noticed that we have some real ministry outreach that keeps growing. We have always been a missionary kind of radio program.
1: Yes.
2: Kind of work of ministry, and we always have tried to do that. Tell me a little bit about the August Africa Needs Jesus campaign.
1: Yes, yes. We wanted to express our thanks and gratitude to the listeners. They responded really well to this virtual mission trip of sorts. You know, we didn't even have to leave our houses, but we could join together to purchase radios for Africa. And this is the very last day of August. If somebody's saying, I missed it, they can still give. There's still an opportunity for that.
2: The radios cost $50 a piece.
1: Yes.
2: They're through Trans World Radio,
1: yes, TWR.
2: I noticed especially the conversation that they had about Malawi.
1: Mm-hmm.
2: And I've been in Malawi.
1: Okay.
2: I've preached in Malawi. I've suffered in Malawi.
1: Mm.
2: It has been an interesting time. I was arrested. I'll tell you all about that sometime. But it was a blessing in total. It was certainly somewhat adventurous at times. But there, the hearts were open in that time, and I think they still are from what I'm hearing. About a third or more of the people of Malawi are listening to Trans World Radio.
1: Yes, yes.
2: Fantastic.
1: It is, yeah.
2: Well, I'm glad we've had people join with us in helping that. That is a fantastic effort to reach Africa with the gospel of Jesus Christ.
1: Amen.
2: I am overjoyed that we were able to do that. I know that we get contacts for prayer, but we also get contacts from folks each week who let us know how the ministry is helping them as they're growing in grace in the Lord.
1: Yes.
2: It's a fantastic thing when we work within our own abilities, when we work to see Christ in our lives. It's a fantastic time.
1: Mm-hmm.
2: So whether through radio, TV, mail, or publications, I mean, we've got it all covered. SWRC's content continues to help people stand firm in these very prophetically significant days.
1: It is, absolutely.
2: We've got such chaos.
1: Right.
2: And we're still working on bringing clarity out of the chaos.
1: Absolutely.
2: We're seeing God at work, and I am glad we are.
1: Yeah, we are living in prophetically significant days, and whether it's through our weekly headlines from the End Times or the Prophetic Observer, Prophecy in the News television show, we want to keep people informed and abreast of what's happening in line with what God's Word says. We have lamented, and I know many Christians, Bible-believing Christians, lament the fact that we see such biblical illiteracy. And we can complain about that, or we can do something about it. And we've chosen to try to do something about it by bringing content to people that gets them into God's Word, gets them thinking biblically about a lot of different avenues of life, of ministry, of theology, of Bible prophecy.
2: Well, I tell you, I have been enjoying prophecy in the news. Prophecy, as it is that we present it, there on your television program, man, yes. You look great on TV.
1: I don't know.
2: And I am overwhelmed every time I watch one of those episodes. It is fantastic. The best way for folks to get that is to go to YouTube and go on the channel.
1: Mm-hmm. The Prophecy in the News channel specifically, because our ministry has a couple different YouTube channels that we maintain. And so if they want to watch the show, they can go to the Prophecy in the News YouTube channel. New episodes are released every Sunday. They're also available to watch in the free SWRC mobile app. If someone wants to download that free mobile app, they can watch those episodes. Plus, they can listen to every weekday episode of Watchmen on the Wall right there in that mobile app.
2: It's all in one thing.
1: It is, yes. Yeah. So lots of great ways that they can access that. And it's right there on the homepage of SWRC.com, the TV show is as well.
2: So. Well, you know, all those years ago, 90 years ago, I guess, when this ministry got started, the only avenue we really had was mimeographing some things off, going to the printers sometimes and having them print things for us, and radio. And that was it. And now we've got internet and YouTube and all sorts of things going on.
1: Yes.
2: And God is blessing. Oh, it's a tremendous time to be alive. I am so thankful and grateful for all of our friends who still stand with us. They enable us to use every means available to get the truth of God's word out to the public. I'm so happy. Thank you, my friend, for your participation. And Josh, thank you for all that you do as staff evangelist. You are so busy.
1: Well, it's my privilege. And, you know, we want to give our very best for the Lord. He has given his very best for us, whether it's writing or radio or television or whatever means it is. We want to do it to the very best of our ability. And we want to take advantage of the window that God has given to us, the opportunity, the open door. As we've said, the crazy times that we live in, the chaotic times, we don't know how long that's going to remain open. We want to take advantage of it while we still can.
2: Well, we need to, because I remember going with Dr. Rob Linstead, Dr. Noah Hutchings, and about 314, 310 other people. As we went to Russia, and my wife, Janet, and my son, Matthew, who was 15 at the time, we went into Russia, and we preached for 3 weeks, and there were 300-plus of us passing out literature, passing out Bibles, and people had never seen a Bible, many of them.
1: Wow.
2: We had an opportunity to be in Rybinsk, Russia, and I got to preach. They gave me 15 minutes in the town hall. It was the big auditorium. The children had come to sing for us, and they presented us with flowers. And this was the whole delegation. And I had the opportunity to preach for 15 minutes, and I took that opportunity.
1: Yeah, absolutely.
2: At the end of that and all of the festivities that they were doing, I noticed there were a number of people dressed in rough clothing that were all in a group. And I was told very quietly that they were the unregistered Baptists. And they came after I had finished, and they came up to me, and we prayed together, and they begged me, before I had a chance to help them, they begged me for a Bible.
1: Wow.
2: They didn't have a Bible to preach from, but they were preaching the word as best they could remember. And they got a Bible and they cried. And what do we do? We've got 25 Bibles we're laying around the house, you know.
1: That's true.
2: And what do? Do we read it every day? Do we take time to be in the word? Those people cried when they received the word. They grabbed it and put it to their chest. They were putting it over their heart, and they thanked us. They practically bowed down before us and gave us thanks. Wow. And it was amazing. I got more stories, but we won't go there. I just want I just want folks to know how important it is for you to be with us.
1: Yes.
2: To be a part of this. The doors are still open here.
1: Yes.
2: They were open in Russia then. They've been closed for quite a while now. They've come in and they said, if you're not part of the establishment, you can't come in.
1: Yes.
2: Those brothers and sisters that came to see us had Bibles. We pray that they're still using them.
1: Amen. Yeah, you never know. You know, it seems like in America, especially, that you get so accustomed to seeing churches here and there and Bibles, like you said, everywhere. And we tend to take those things for granted. And God forgive us for taking that for granted.
2: Amen. I think that we've got some excitement coming this fall. Why don't you talk about some of those things that are coming up, John?
1: Yeah. We've got some new books on the horizon and several different publications. We had a meeting here just a few weeks ago outlining plans for several months to come.
2: Is my new book coming out anytime soon?
1: I think so. Yeah, I know it's in the works.
2: It's in the works.
1: Yeah. I'm not involved on that project myself.
2: But I am.
1: Yeah, you are. I know, absolutely. It's going to be a wonderful resource on the book of Ephesians, and that's based on some of your Bible teaching over the years, and we are excited that that is coming out very soon as well. We've got new books from several other authors, like Larry Stamm has a new book coming out.
2: Oh,
1: Mac Dominic has a new book coming out. Lots of new
2: Micah
1: titles.
2: Micah Van Hus has got one. What's his?
1: Yeah, his is called Mythologies Decoded.
2: Oh, my.
1: Yeah, and people love Micah's books, The Marginal Mysteries.
2: Those have been going out, being distributed all over the world.
1: Yeah, last year he had Angels Eternal. Last year, a study on angels and demons, looking at the various characteristics of those beings according to Scripture. And this year he's looking at mythologies, some of the ancient traditions, and some of the similarities where they probably stole from the Scripture or stole from God, and he's making some of those connections with some of the beings from mythology and how it ties into what the Bible actually says. And he says, no, you need to have biblical clarity on some of these ancient pagan myths.
2: I agree with him. I think we have to have biblical clarity on all that we do. And you have something special coming up. The Watchman on the Wall Guide to Bible Prophecy. What? Mm-hmm. Tell me about that.
1: Yeah, that's the first time that I think it's been mentioned here on Watchman on the Wall. It's part of a new series that we're hoping to launch, and we've already got a few books planned for the future. Watchman on the Wall has been on the air since 1933 and have a rich history of teaching Bible prophecy. We wanted to lean into that and give people a very user-friendly guide to Bible prophecy. And it was such a joy for me to study these things. It really helped me to come down to the bedrock of the foundation. Why do I believe in the rapture the way that I do? Why do I believe in this avenue of the end times? It's just a practical guide to help Christians to grow in their knowledge of, for instance, what's Israel's role in Bible prophecy? I got a whole chapter explaining that. It's more of a how-to kind of a guide so that people can understand how to get into studying Bible prophecy for themselves. You know, it's one thing if I just explain, this is the rapture and this is why you should believe this. That's one thing. But my goal in this project is to get people into the Word so that they can see how they can understand these things for themselves. So I'm excited to share more information as time goes on with our listeners about that new book.
2: I think it's going to be good, and we've got others in the works, too, that we can't talk about yet, but there are a number of them, and we praise God for these authors who have stepped forward and have offered to do the works so that we can read what's in their heart.
1: Yes.
2: It's amazing to me what God has for us.
1: Yes.
2: And it's amazing to me to see what God's doing through SWRC. We've got some prophecy in the news, live events this fall. We've got something coming up in September.
1: Yes, we do. Yes, September 18th and 19th. That's a Friday and a Saturday. And it'll be in Minnesota, just south of the Twin Cities in Northfield, Minnesota. We're coming to Cornerstone Church, and we're grateful for our ministry partners in Minnesota that are making this possible.

0: to about 5 p.m., six sessions each day, six different speakers, and we're looking forward to being back there. This is our third year in a row going back to Minnesota. We've developed some good friendships with many wonderful folks, even some longtime listeners that I've gotten to meet for the first time that have been listening to Watchmen on the Wall for decades. And it's so good to meet them in person and to fellowship with our brothers and sisters in Christ. That's free. It's hosted by the church, and we're making it available for free, but we still need to know that people are coming to that. And we're looking forward to that. We also have another one coming to Bristol, Virginia, which is here in the Tri-Cities where we're sitting and standing right now. And that's going to be in October. And you know, Dr. Hill, October, especially that middle of October when we're going to hold this conference, is beautiful here with the leaves changing. And that's one of the most beautiful times in this region.
1: Yes, it is. And everybody will enjoy that.
0: Yes.
1: They'll enjoy the crispness in the air as well. That's the 22nd, 23rd, 24th of October.
0: Three-day conference.
1: And you can go to the website and you can find out more about that. We would love to have you. Now, you've got a tour to Israel that you're hosting along with one of the Lindstedt folks.
0: Yeah, Mark Lindstedt.
1: And that's going to be November 1st through the 12th. Do you have any spaces available?
0: We do. It's getting very much down to the wire. If someone's interested in going with us, they would need to contact us as soon as possible.
1: Okay.
0: And
1: so they can go online and do that?
0: Yes, yes. You can go through swrc.com. And right there on the homepage, we have a banner that scrolls. And there's usually five or six different ads that are placed there or ministry opportunities. And one of them is for the Israel tour. As soon as you click on that banner ad, it'll take them to the landing page where it describes all the itinerary and the costs and the link that they can get to fill out their information. And if they want to give us a call, they can do so as well. We can get them in touch. It's 1-800-652-1144, 1-800-652-1144. We're hoping that we can do this again in 2027, so we want to put that on people's radar as well.
1: Well, I've been there four times, and I'd like to go back four more times or more, but I'll get to see it in the millennium for sure.
0: Yes, yes.
1: But it'll be something new, I guess, at that time.
0: It will.
1: It's exciting, though, every time you go, and you guys have done such a good job with Matthew and all of the efforts that he's put forth to go over there and video.
0: Yes.
1: It's just like you're there.
0: Right.
1: Fantastic things that we have. There are so many wonderful materials that are available for anybody, and they're in the warehouse. They're ready for you right now. There's a download store, they call it, a digital download store.
0: Yes.
1: Tell me about that.
0: Yeah.
1: We just got it.
0: That's right. Yeah, it just came out this summer. We had some ministry staff that were working diligently behind the scenes trying to get that ready, uploading new titles and things like that. And one of them is what you've mentioned, our most recent In the Land video project that we did. That is available as a digital download. And so we're excited to be able to launch that digital download store just a few weeks ago. Because, you know, the old model was, okay, you make your order, we send the DVD to you, and you wait till you receive it, and then you can put it in your DVD player and watch it. Now, with the digital downloads, as soon as somebody completes their purchase on our website for one of these video projects, then they get the email link, and they can start watching the video right away. That makes things so much easier for people, especially with those who say, well, I don't have a DVD player anymore. I can't really watch these things. What use are DVDs to us? And we've heard from people who've said, we'd love to watch this, but we don't have a DVD player, and I don't want to go through the hassle of getting one and setting it up. Now they can access this, watch it on their smart TV, watch it on their smartphone, on their computer, and things like that. So it's available now.
1: Well, speaking of video, tell me about Prophecy in the News. Give me an update on that, TV, the TV program, as well as the magazine.
0: Yes, yeah. We've recently changed some of our formatting for the television show, tried to make it more conversational and let people know exactly what's going on. And we've introduced what we call the deep dive,

0: we take the intro that Matthew does, and it's a wonderful intro that he does every single week, and focused on a particular area of Bible prophecy or of things that's happening in the world that we really need to hammer on and to hit on. And we discuss those things for a few minutes. We have still teaching from Pastor Larry Spargimino and other faces that'll be on the television show. We're excited about what God's doing there. And the magazine is continuing to march forward.
1: Fantastic, by the way.
0: Yes, we've got some exciting issues planned. Lise Cutshaw does a wonderful job with the magazine. And she's really behind all the books and everything that's printed that comes from our ministry. Lise has her hands on it. And we're so grateful for her partnership and role that she serves indeed in the ministry.
1: Indeed. Well, I'm excited for what God's doing through SWRC in these days. There are always challenges.
0: Yes.
1: We need support. We need,
0: yes,
1: financial support. And we need that all the time. And we certainly need it now. But you know, God's never failed us. God is always good without fail.
0: Yes.
1: And I am so thankful that God is still on the throne and prayer changes things.
0: Amen, Dr. Hill. It's wonderful to be with you today. Thank you so much.
1: Thank you, my brother.
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3: Henry Pleasant, good morning, everybody. Welcome into our Monday get-together. We're finishing up the month of August. Can you believe it? It's August 31st, 2026. This is Mark Ferguson, grateful to be with you. Hope you've had a good weekend, ready to get started on the new work week. Let's find out about today's forecast as we say good morning to staff meteorologist Mike Cox.
4: Well, thank you, Mark. Good morning, everybody. We have a hot week of weather ahead as we exit August and enter September. The last day of August today, of course, will be a mostly sunny day. Look for high of all the way up to 92 today. Tonight, clear skies. We'll have a low of 66. Tomorrow, sunny and hot. We'll have a high of 93. For Wednesday, more sunshine, more hot weather, but there could be a pop-up shower or thunderstorm late in the afternoon on Wednesday. Looks like highs around 94 degrees.
5: With SRN News, I'm Jason Walker. One person is dead and 15 more are missing and presumed dead in flash flooding in the Grand Canyon. National Park Service says the body of a 46-year-old man has been recovered. And officials in Nepal warning of potentially new flooding. There's water levels still rising. Last week, catastrophic floods there killed at least 800 people. There are growing calls for a overhaul of America's welfare system modeled on the landmark reforms of the 1990s. Here's Ken Lorman.
6: 30 years ago, a Republican-led Congress and President Bill Clinton required work for key benefits and gave states more control. Supporters say the results were dramatic. Adults receiving welfare fell from more than 4.4 million in 1995 to about 570,000 in 2024. Now, many Republicans want to extend work requirements requirements across federal assistance programs for non-disabled adults with independence, not dependency, as the goal. Ken Lorman reporting.
5: Four states still holding late in the season primaries next month.
7: The state of Massachusetts will hold its primary on Tuesday. Then after Labor Day on Tuesday, September 8th, New Hampshire voters head to the polls. Wednesday, September 9th, Rhode Island holds its primary contests. And finally, Delaware will hold its primary on Tuesday, September 15th, ahead of the midterms in November. Laura Winters reporting.
5: Federal Reserve Chair Kevin Warsh says inflation still too high and suggesting the central bank may have to raise interest rates in the coming months to help bring it down. In his first high-profile speech at the Fed's annual conference, he did acknowledge recent inflation reports show it has cooled just a bit. This is SRN News.
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Just trust his heart. That's music from the Back to the Bible Quartet. Coming up at 5:45 today, it's the teaching ministry of Bible Basics. Dr. Donald Drake continues his great Bible word series. We're in the letter I, or on the letter I right now, and this word for today is idol, I-D-O-L. So be sure to hear that. At 6 o'clock, Dr. Kenneth Hill joins us for prayer time, a great way to get the week started. Now we listen to the group Watermark. Let's be constant.

From the time you wake up in the morning, you get the kids ready, get their lunches made for school, and you try to keep things peaceful and under control in the process. That's a tough job. 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

0: Welcome to Bible Basics. Our purpose is to present the teaching of Scripture clearly so that your faith may rest on a firm, solid biblical foundation. We are presently doing a study of great words of the Bible. Today, our study deals with the Holy Spirit. We are glad you've tuned in for this important study by our associate Bible teacher, Dr. Donald Drake. Now, as we continue our study on great words of the Bible, here's Dr. Drake.
1: The Holy Spirit is a member of the Godhead. He's the third person of the Trinity, and all of the attributes of God belong to Him. He is a person, and He has special ministries here on earth. We must be careful to honor Him and to understand at the same time that He is not to be exalted above the other members of the Trinity. We should never forget that He is God. We will see that the Holy Spirit has a special relationship with the body of Christ, or the church. The words that are translated Holy Spirit or Holy Ghost are hardly used at all in the Old Testament. In almost every case in the Old Testament, the Holy Spirit is spoken of as the Spirit of God. The Holy Spirit is an evident presence in the very first verses of the Bible. When Genesis talks about God creating, it uses the name Elohim, which is a plural name for God. It reminds us that God is a triune God, and He is Father, Son, and Holy Spirit. Genesis 1:2 reads, "And the earth was without form and void, and darkness was upon the face of the deep, and the Spirit of God moved upon the face of the waters." The Holy Spirit was not just present in the Trinity, but He had an active part in the creation. Genesis 41:38 talks about the fact that Pharaoh could see the presence of God in the person of Joseph. It reads, "And Pharaoh said unto his servants, Can we find such a one as this is, a man in whom the Spirit of God is?" Certainly this helps explain the tremendous person that Joseph was. We believe that the Holy Spirit did not dwell in all believers in the Old Testament, but that He came upon them for special tasks and special occasions. These might extend over long periods of time. There is no question that Joseph was in constant touch with God, and that the presence of God in his life was in the person of the Holy Spirit. The presence of God in the lives of individuals was not limited to what we might think of as spiritual matters. God also came into the hearts and lives of men to accomplish very physical tasks for His honor. Listen to Exodus 31, verses 1 through 5. "And the Lord spake unto Moses, saying, See, I have called by name Bezaleel, the son of Uri, the son of Hur, of the tribe of Judah. And I have filled him with the Spirit of God, in wisdom, and in understanding, and in knowledge, and in all manner of workmanship, to devise cunning works, to work in gold, and in silver, and in brass, and in cutting of stones, to set them, and in carving of timber, to work in all manner of workmanship." Bezaleel was a better worker in gold, silver, and brass, because he was empowered by the Spirit of God. The prophet of God spoke words given him by the Spirit of God, and he was able to deliver them in the power of the Spirit. Numbers 11 is an interesting passage where there are two young men who are prophesying in the camp of the Israelites. Joshua is not happy that they are doing this, and he tells Moses that he should stop them. Moses' answer is found in Numbers 11, verse 29. "And Moses said unto him, Enviest thou for my sake? Would God that all the Lord's people were prophets, and that the Lord would put His Spirit upon them." There is a wonderful lesson in this. Moses would remind you and me that we better be careful what we have to say about anyone who might have the Spirit of God resident within him. He also wants you to know that you better not decide who does and who does not have the Spirit of God. The ministry of the Spirit often has something to do with declaring God's truth. In 1 Samuel 10:10, "And when they came thither to the hill, behold, a company of prophets met him, and the Spirit of God came upon him, and he prophesied among them." This is not talking about a prophet. This is talking about King Saul. The Spirit came upon him, and he prophesied along with the other prophets. In Isaiah 61, the Messiah is introduced in terms that demonstrate the special ministry that the Holy Spirit had to the Savior. Listen to Isaiah 61, verses 1 through 3. "The Spirit of the Lord God is upon me, because the Lord hath anointed me to preach good tidings unto the meek. He hath sent me to bind up the brokenhearted, to proclaim liberty to the captives and the opening of the prison to them that are bound, to proclaim the acceptable year of the Lord and the day of vengeance of our God, to comfort all that mourn, to appoint unto them that mourn in Zion, to give unto them beauty for ashes, the oil of joy for mourning, the garment of praise for the spirit of heaviness, that they might be called trees of righteousness, the planting of the Lord, that he might be glorified. The significant ministry of the Spirit of the Lord to the Lord himself is revealed again in Matthew at the baptism of Jesus. Matthew 3:16 reads, "And Jesus, when he was baptized, went up straightway out of the water. And lo, the heavens were opened unto him, and he saw the Spirit of God descending like a dove and lighting upon him. And lo, a voice from heaven saying, This is my beloved Son, in whom I am well pleased." The Lord indicated that the ministry of the Spirit was not just to him, but the Spirit was to fulfill a special role in the conversion experience called the new birth. He says in John 3, verse 5, "Jesus answered, Verily, verily, I say unto thee, except a man be born of water and of the Spirit, he cannot enter into the kingdom of God." The Spirit of God is intricately involved in the new birth. The Lord says if he does not do it, it will not get done. The world looks at this and says that the church is intolerant, but that is not so. The church opens its doors to everyone. You can experience the new birth today if you just trust in the Savior who died for you. The work of the Spirit does not stop when you are saved. He continues to work in your heart in living the Christian life. The Spirit continues to bear witness to the Lord Jesus Christ. Romans 1:1-5 reads, "Paul, a servant of Jesus Christ, called to be an apostle, separated unto the gospel of God, which he had promised before by his prophets in the Holy Scriptures, concerning his Son, Jesus Christ our Lord, which was made of the seed of David, according to the flesh, and declared to be the Son of God with power, according to the Spirit of holiness, by the resurrection from the dead, by whom we have received grace and apostleship for obedience to the faith among all nations for his name." It is unfortunate that so much of current Christianity has a misunderstanding of the Holy Spirit and his ministry. We should not allow those who misunderstand the ministry of the Spirit to keep us from the close fellowship of the Holy Spirit of God in our lives and having the joy of the Lord in our service and in our relationship to the Lord. It is the Spirit of God who gives us the assurance of our salvation. Romans 8:16-17 say, "The Spirit itself beareth witness with our spirit that we are the children of God, and of children, then heirs, heirs of God and joint heirs with Christ, if so be that we suffer with him, that we may be also glorified together." It is a clear demonstration that the person is a believer when the presence of the Holy Spirit is evident in his or her life. Listen to Romans 8:14. "For as many as are led by the Spirit of God, they are the sons of God." Make no mistake about it. Every person who is born again of God has the Spirit of God present in his or her life. The Word of God is clear about this. It does not take a second work of grace to give you the Holy Spirit. Romans 8:9 makes this clear when it says, "But ye are not in the flesh, but in the Spirit, if so be that the Spirit of God dwell in you. Now if any man have not the Spirit of Christ, he is none of his." If you have the Lord Jesus Christ as your Savior, you have the Holy Spirit dwelling in you. If you do not have the Spirit dwelling in you, you are not born again. It is the Spirit of God who opens the door of our understanding by revealing to us the meaning of the Word of God and convincing us to walk in the ways of God. 1 Corinthians 2:12 says, "Now we have received not the spirit of the world, but the Spirit which is of God, that we might know the things that are freely given to us of God." 1 Corinthians 2:10 indicates, "But God hath revealed them unto us by his Spirit, for the Spirit searcheth all things, yea, the deep things of God." It is a wonderful truth that the Holy Spirit does not just come upon us for a season any longer, but he is resident in each child of God, as it says in 1 Corinthians 3:16. "Know ye not that ye are the temple of God, and that the Spirit of God dwelleth in you?" the Holy Spirit not only teaches us truth about living today, but he also reveals the truth about the coming again of the Lord. In addition, he is the security for that coming and our inheritance in Christ. It says in 2 Corinthians 5, verse 5, "Now he that hath wrought us for the selfsame thing is God, who also hath given us the earnest of the Spirit." An earnest is a down payment on that which is to come. The Holy Spirit is our down payment that Christ is coming back and going to take us unto himself. The Bible promises that the child of God is going to suffer and that we should be happy if we suffer, because it is an indication that we are his child and that he is training us to be more like him. Peter says that we should not be discouraged because we suffer and are reproached, but that we should rejoice in that suffering. Listen to 1 Peter 4:14. "If ye be reproached for the name of Christ, happy are ye, for the Spirit of glory and of God resteth upon you. On their part he is evil spoken of, but on your part he is glorified." If you suffer, it is an indication that the Spirit of God is present in your life and working to make you more like the Savior. The Spirit of God wants to produce fruit in your life. A child of God should be a beautiful person, because we are like the Lord Jesus Christ. It is the fruit of the Spirit that should be evident in the life of each believer. The fruit of the Spirit is described in Galatians 5, 22 through 25. But the fruit of the Spirit is love, joy, peace, long-suffering, gentleness, goodness, faith, meekness, temperance. Against such there is no law. And they that are Christ have crucified the flesh with the affections and lusts. If we live in the Spirit, let us also walk in the Spirit. That is quite a list of character traits that the Spirit of God wants to produce in your life. If you don't have love, joy, peace, gentleness, and all the other fruit, what does that say? It is not that you just don't have the Spirit, but it should make you take a hard look at whether you have ever trusted Christ and been born again, because Christ wants to produce that fruit in you. The fruit comes out in very practical terms, as it says in verse 26, "Let us not be desirous of vainglory, provoking one another, envying one another." That ought not to be a characteristic in your life. I trust that you do know Christ and that you have the fruit of the Spirit in your life.
0: This study on the Holy Spirit is a part of our series of Great Words of the Bible, presented by our associate teacher, Dr. Donald Drake. This has been a production of Bible Basics International. Dr. Eugene Priddy, President. Your announcer is Ken Anderson.

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Good morning. It's 6 o'clock. Welcome into our prayer time here on WHCB 91.5 The Blessing, WHCB Bristol, Kingsport, Johnson City. 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And we thank you, thank you, thank you for your support. We thank you for your praying for us, thinking of us, giving to the work. Thank you so much. We do know that God is the sovereign creator, and He is the one who made us all. You don't have to go back to Genesis 1:1 and following to see that. You can go throughout Scripture and see that God is the creator and that He is sovereign over all His creation. Let's go to Proverbs chapter 16, verse 4. The Lord hath made all things for Himself, yea, even the wicked for the day of evil. The sovereignty of God over every part of creation is an eternal truth, and it's one that is vital to the Christian faith and life. We must know that God creates and retains sovereign control over everything. That should bring peace and assurance to the believer, and it should bring fear to the non-believer. Knowing that God is in control keeps the heart calm in time of uncertainty, keeps our souls anchored in the time of all of these storms that come our way. The fact that God creates everything for His pleasure and glory provides understanding of the value and purpose of the smallest insect to the most wise and powerful person. God has a plan. God has a reason for each of us. The statement that God creates the wicked persons does not imply that God creates wickedness, but it does reveal that although God knew from eternity past all the people that would reject His truth and live wicked lives, He chose to create them, and He uses them to accomplish His purpose in fulfilling His eternal purpose and bringing human history to its ultimate end. One great example we see of men who chose to perform a wicked deed was Joseph's brothers. Now, you remember Joseph of the Old Testament there in Genesis. He was the brother with the coat of many colors. He was the brother who was most favored of his father, of the 12 brothers. Well, 10 of those brothers got together and they sold him into slavery.
But God used their wicked plot to bring Joseph into Egypt, in turn to bring the family of Jacob into Egypt, and to save the children of Israel from the famine. God used the wickedness and self-serving plans of the Pharaoh of Egypt to judge the nation of Egypt and to bring glory and honor to the God of Israel. You see, it's the great eternal truth that God is the sovereign creator and he is in charge of his creation. He uses all of his creation for his glory. That includes even the wickedness of the creature, the wickedness of man. Again, we go back to Proverbs 16:4. The Lord hath made all things for himself, yea, even the wicked, for the day of evil. The Lord hath made all things for himself, yea, even the wicked, for the day of evil. Let's go to prayer. Heavenly Father, we thank you for your love and mercy and grace and goodness, and we thank you for a reminder today here from Proverbs chapter 16 that you've made all things, and you made them for yourself. You are not only our creator, but you are our disposer. You're the one that works through us on a daily basis. Thank you for that reminder. We thank you for your creation. It's so wonderful, and we thank you for allowing us to be a part of that creation and allowing us to be a part of your work. Lord, today looms large in our eyes. We have much to do. And of course, we can't do it on our own. We don't even know what to do on our own. So we ask you to work through us and in us by the working of your Holy Spirit today. And we thank you for that. And Lord, we always want you to do what is necessary for each of our friends that are praying with us, that are concerned about various things in their lives, and we ask you to meet their needs, meet the needs of WHCB so we can continue doing the work you've given us to do. And Lord, we thank you for that. You are more than wonderful to us. You are great and greatly to be praised. And we praise your name with thanksgiving in the name that is above all names, the name of Jesus Christ, our Lord and our Savior and our soon coming King. Amen.

0: The great Isaac Watts hymn, "Am I a soldier of the cross, a follower of the Lamb?" This fall, a community Bible study in Bristol will be offering an in-depth study of the book of James and Genesis for all ladies, teens, and children. We explore together what the Bible tells us about the God who has woven his story through history and is present with us now. 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
1: Back to Genesis with Dr. John Morris, scientist and creation researcher with the Institute for Creation Research. Dr. Morris, how far away is Mars?
2: Chris, both Mars and Earth are orbiting the sun at different distances. The Earth circles the sun every year, but Mars, being at a different distance and a different speed, has a different timetable. In their elliptical travels, Earth passes Mars every 780 days or so, and at that time is as close as it's going to be for another 2.5 years. In August of 2004, they came the closest ever, but still over 55 million kilometers of distance between them. Chris, the orbits of the planets and the moons are so precise that we can calculate exactly where they'll be at a point in the future. This was God's purpose for the heavenly bodies, to help men keep time. Chris, I think they have accomplished their Back to Genesis purpose well, don't you?
1: Thanks, Dr. John. For more information, visit us on the web at icr.org. I'm Chris O'Brien. Thanks for tuning in.
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3: 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I'm Greg Patton in the New America. 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I'm Greg Patton. I can't wait to share all of these things with you.
5: 91.5, the blessing weather. I'm meteorologist Mike Cox. We have a hot week of weather ahead, with not much in the way of precipitation happening. We will start today with sunny skies, a high of 92. And then tonight it'll be mostly clear with a low of 66. Tomorrow, sunny, a bit hotter with a high of 93. Then Wednesday, a mostly sunny and hot day. There could be a stray shower or thunderstorm late with a high of 94. Thursday, more of the same. Sunny skies, small chance of rain late in the day, and a high of 94.

Lord be lifted high. That's Michael W. Smith. Coming up at the bottom of the hour, Pastor Greg Laurie is going to join us for the last day of the month of August to bring us a message from God's Word on a new beginning. Be sure to stay tuned. The group for him, It's a Strange Way to Save the World.

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1: We cannot live a trouble-free life, but God makes all the difference, because then you realize when hardship comes, there is still a loving Heavenly Father who will allow these things to be used for His glory.

Have you ever seen your child face something pretty tough? Maybe it was an important medical procedure that was quite painful. You knew it was necessary and helpful in the long term, but your child just focused on the suffering. Well, today on A New Beginning, Pastor Greg Laurie helps us trust our Heavenly Father to know what's best, even when there's pain in the present. We'll learn the encouragement that comes when we focus on the future benefit and the present presence of God in our lives.

0: The title of my message is, Why Do Christians Have to Suffer? And we come to the second section of the book of Acts now. And the focus of the book goes from Peter to Paul. Now, of course, we're introduced to Paul earlier in the book as Saul of Tarsus, the Christian killer, hunting down followers of Jesus and sending them to prison and even to death. It's Saul of Tarsus who presides over the death of the first martyr of the church, the courageous young Stephen. But now he's been converted on the Damascus Road, and Saul has become Paul. But the Lord's sort of whipping him into shape, and Paul is now ready for prime time. So we're going to look at exciting missionary journeys of Paul. Paul and Barnabas, and in short order, without technology, without any of the tools we have today, they effectively turned their world upside down. They were really bright lights in a dark place. But now we're going to see an interesting verse here in Acts 14 that talks about adversity that comes in the life of the Christian. It's great to talk about heaven. It's wonderful to think about glory and the rewards that await us, but there can be difficulties on the way, because heaven is a prepared place for prepared people. So whatever you're going through right now, maybe I'm talking to somebody going through an intense trial, severe adversity, personal suffering, a tragedy, something else. You're saying, why is this happening to me? Wouldn't it be great if the moment we accepted Christ, we just went straight to heaven? You'd say to someone, would you like Jesus to come into your life? Yes. Pray this prayer with me. Lord Jesus, I know I'm a sinner. I believe you're the Savior who died on the cross, and I ask you to come into my life. Amen. Boom, you're in heaven. That'd be cool. That's not the way it works. There's things that are going to happen in your life to prepare you for this prepared place. And the Bible is clear in pointing out that storms will come in every life, but there's a purpose in these storms. Go to Acts 14, verse 21. When they had preached the gospel to that city, it made many disciples that led many people to the Lord. It returned to Lystra, Iconium, and Antioch, strengthening the souls of the disciples, exhorting them to continue in the faith, and saying, we must through many tribulations enter the kingdom of God. We must through many tribulations enter the kingdom of God. There's the gospel. And the Christian life, in a nutshell, it's not all blue skies. It's not all easy days. Those come, thank God. But there are storm clouds and there are challenges. And it's through many tribulations we enter the kingdom of God. Now, someone might say, well, I don't want that. I want to live carefree. I just want to have fun because girls just want to have fun. And all I want to do is have some fun. And I've got a feeling I'm not the only one. I want to fly like an eagle till I'm free. Fly, fly, fly. Listen, bird brain. That's not the way life works. Because through many tribulations, you will enter the kingdom of God. Listen to these words of Job when he says, we're all adrift in the same boat. Too few days, too many troubles. Wow, that's relevant. Jesus summed it up to two men building their homes or their lives on different foundations. One man built his home on a rock. Another man built his home on the shifting sand. And the wind came and the storms came and the rain fell. And the one who was built on the rock stood and was strong. The one who built his house on sand, his house collapsed. So you have a choice as to what you're going to build your life on. But here's the bottom line. Storms will come into every life. Storms will come into the life of the ungodly person. Storms will come into the life of the godly person. The Bible says the rain falls on the just and the unjust. We cannot live a trouble-free life. Maybe this is why Benjamin Disraeli, the former prime minister of England, reviewing his life said, quote, youth is a mistake, manhood is a struggle, and old age is a regret, end quote. Pretty pessimistic view. Well, that's a view of life without God. But God makes all the difference, because then you realize when hardship comes, when adversity is knocking at the door of your life, when tragedy befalls you, there is still a loving Heavenly Father who will allow these things to be used for His glory. It's hard for us to wrap our minds around tragedy in the life of a Christian. It's hard for us to understand that a Christian can get cancer, or that a Christian can die in an automobile accident, or that a Christian can face some other horrible event in life. You know, our own son died in an automobile accident. And, you know, people sometimes ask, well, are you over it yet? You know, never ask that question of anyone who's lost a child, because you never get over it. You do get through it. It is not as hard today as it was after it happened, but it's still hard, and we still miss our son. And I did have people come to me and say, how could this happen to you of all people? Which I found an interesting question. Well, you're a preacher and you help people and point people to God. Why would God allow this to happen to you? And my response is, why do you think I would get a free pass? Because I'm a preacher. We're all in the same boat, as Job said. I live in the same fallen world as you do. But here's what the Bible says in Romans 5. We can rejoice when we run into problems and trials, for we know they help us develop endurance, and endurance develops strength of character. And this hope will not lead to disappointment, for we know how dearly God loves us. Wait, hold on, Paul. You said trials, and you said hardship, and then you said God loves me. If God loves me, why does He let me go through hardship and trials? Answer, because God loves me, and because through many tribulations, I will enter the kingdom of God.
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3: Hi, Pastor Greg. I want to thank you for your many messages that have helped me learn more about Jesus. Listening to your sermons has allowed me to understand God's Word in a way that I never knew before. It really took me becoming a mom before my faith became serious to me. But your podcasts and devotions have helped me as I was able to explain the Bible to my 4-year-old son. About a week ago, he told me he wanted to ask Jesus into his heart, and I thank Jesus for giving me the right words to help him. Thank you so much for helping me and my family grow closer to the Lord.
2: It's a joy to hear that these studies have impacted this woman's life and that of her family. If you have a story to share, why not call us and let us know? Here's the number, 1-866-871-1144. That's 866-871-1144.
1: Well, we're glad you're along today for Pastor Greg's message in Acts 14, titled, Why Do Christians Have to Suffer? Let's continue.
0: Mary and Martha and Lazarus. Remember them? They lived in Bethany. Bethany is basically striking distance from Jerusalem. So when the Lord and his disciples would make their way into the city, they would often stop at the home of Mary, Martha, and Lazarus. And Martha was a killer cook. And Jesus liked to hang out with them. They could legitimately say, we are friends of Jesus. They could, and wouldn't that not be hard to not bring up in every conversation? You know, as my friend Jesus just said to me yesterday, or he just texted me, want to see his text? See, we're tight. And they were. They were actual friends of Jesus. And so when Lazarus got very sick, Mary and Martha sent word to the Lord who was out traveling, the one that you love is sick. Thinking for sure he would drop whatever he's doing, come back to Bethany, heal his buddy, and then return to whatever it was God had called him to do. But yet we read these verses in John 11. When Jesus heard about this, he said, the sickness of Lazarus will not end in death. It happened for the glory of God, so the Son of God will receive glory from this. Listen, although Jesus loved Mary, Martha, and Lazarus, he stayed where he was for the next 2 days. Wait, because he loved them, he stayed where he was. Again, this doesn't make sense. Listen, God's ways are not your ways, and God's timing is not your timing. And they wanted a healing, but Jesus was instead going to do a resurrection. Because when he showed up in town, not only had he not healed Lazarus, but he had missed the funeral. And Martha came to him and said, Lord, if you would have been here, my brother would not have died. Let me update that. Jesus, you missed an opportunity. You blew it, Lord. We were bragging on you. We were telling everyone you would come through, and you show up late. Jesus says, Martha, your brother will rise again. Oh, I know, Martha says. I know in the resurrection of the last day. Jesus says, Martha, read my lips. No, he didn't say that, but he did say this. Martha, I am the resurrection and the life. He that believes in me, though he were dead, yet shall he live. It is whoever lives and believes in me shall never die. Then he followed up with this question. Do you believe this? Well, she didn't. Mary came and effectively said the same thing. And then Jesus walked up to the tomb of Lazarus and he said, Lazarus, come forth. And Lazarus did. The point of this is God allowed it for his purposes. So maybe it seems to you right now that Jesus is not hearing your prayer or that his delay is a denial. Understand, God may have a purpose. Why does God allow adversity in the life of the Christian? If you're taking notes, here's point number one. Suffering and adversity keep us humble. Suffering and adversity keep us humble. You see, when life gets hard, when adversity hits, we drop to our knees and we pray. Here's my question. Do you pray with the same intensity when all your needs are met? We should be as quick to give thanks as we are to come to God with our petitions and say, Lord, thank you. Right now, just think about all that God has given you. You have your home, you have, or your apartment, or I don't know where you live, but you have some place where you live and lay your head. You have your health, hopefully. You have your family, perhaps. You have salvation, of that I'm sure. Let's just all say thank you, Lord, right now. Thank you, Lord. He's so good to us, isn't he? So we need to pray. Number two, adversity teaches us eternal truths we would otherwise not learn. Adversity teaches us eternal truths that we would otherwise not learn. We try to avoid pain at all costs. You know, this is why I'm amazed at people who get tattoos. By the way, I'm not against tattoos. I'm fine with them. I went to get a tattoo. They said, you're too old and lame. Leave right now. But seriously, here's the reason I would never get a tattoo. It looks like it hurts. See, I don't like pain. And we're always looking for a way around pain. You know, I want to work out. I want to lose weight. But I actually, well, let's take out the workout part. I just want to lose weight because I'm in bad shape. Or I'm not in a good shape. Well, I'm in a shape. It's kind of like the shape of a pear. And people even call me the Lord's pear. And I don't appreciate that. So I want to get in better shape. So you talk to a trainer or somebody who's in good shape. You got to hit the gym, man. Hit the gym. Break it down. Build it up. No pain, no gain. Is there a way around this? See, we don't like to go through those things. But in a way, trials are like God's gym. To break us down, to build us up. Pain reminds us of a deeper need. For instance, when I get hunger pangs, it reminds me it's time to eat. And my stomach works like clockwork. I mean, my stomach knows what time it is before my brain does. And it's time to eat. And so sometimes pain is allowed in our life to get our attention. Now, don't get me wrong, and I hope I don't seem to be overemphasizing suffering today. Because there's going to be many great days, many pain-free days, many days when there is no adversity at all. And we're thankful for those days. And I would encourage you, enjoy them. God even says in Scripture that he has given us richly all things to enjoy. So enjoy those things. But understand that adversity will come. Why do we go through these trials? Again, Acts 14:22. We must, through many tribulations, enter the kingdom of God. Here's a third reason we go through these trials and temptations. We have a new compassion for others in pain. When you go through adversity, you will have a new compassion for others who are in pain. Paul writes in 2 Corinthians 1:4, God comforts us in our troubles, listen, so we can comfort others when they're troubled, and we'll be able to give them the same comfort God has given us. The more we suffer for Christ, the more God will shower us with his comfort through Christ. So I would not go through what I went through losing our son if I could change history. I would bring him back in a heartbeat, but I can say this. God has given to me and my wife and our son a ministry we did not ask for, but a ministry we embrace. And it's a ministry of helping others who've lost loved ones. Okay? You know? Because I don't want to waste my pain. And if I can offer a word of encouragement, a word of hope to anybody who has gone through the worst tragedy imaginable, I want to do that and tell them that God will be there with them and God will walk through what they're going through with them as well. And if their loved one was a believer, the greatest hope of all, they will see their loved one again, because they're not just a part of their past, they're also a part of their future. That's our hope in Christ.

0: good encouragement from Pastor Greg Laurie. Such important insight today on A New Beginning on a challenging subject. The title of today's study, Why Do Christians Have to Suffer? You know, Pastor Greg, somebody may be listening right now who's facing some difficult challenges. They don't particularly count themselves as religious, but boy, they could sure use some help about now.
1: Yes, sometimes God will let us go through hardship so he'll get our attention. The psalmist said, "Before I was afflicted, I went astray, but now I have kept your word." So maybe something's happening in your life that's caused you to look up, as in looking up to God, and you're saying, "Help." Listen, that's not a bad place to be. In fact, that's a really good place to be. It's been said when you get to the end of yourself, you get to the beginning of God. Do you feel like you're at the end of yourself right now? Then why don't you pray? In fact, I would like to lead you in a prayer. Maybe you've never prayed before. You don't even know how to start praying. That's okay. Prayer is just talking to God. Let me lead you in a simple prayer. You could pray it after me, in fact. And this is a prayer where you're asking God to enter into your situation, but more significantly, you're asking Christ to enter into your life. See, that's what being a Christian is. It's having Christ living inside of you. It's a relationship, not some religious thing. So if you would like a relationship with God, if you would like God to walk with you through your times of difficulty, you could pray this prayer after me right now. Just pray these words if you would. Lord Jesus, I'm scared and I need your help. And I'm asking you to enter my life. I'm asking you to forgive me of my sin. I know that you died on the cross for my sin and rose again from the dead. But I want to receive you now as my Savior and my Lord. So I invite you into my life and I choose to follow you from this moment forward. Thank you for hearing this prayer. And thank you for answering this prayer. In Jesus' name I pray. Amen.
0: Amen. And listen, if you have just prayed that prayer along with Pastor Greg, and you've meant those words sincerely, the Lord has heard you and has forgiven you of your sin. 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And I know that word growing is important.
2: Yes.
0: It's full of such great insight. And let me ask you this. If a brand new believer picked up this book today, what do you hope would happen in their life over the next 6 months?
1: Yeah, I would hope that they would internalize these principles and develop disciplines. I know we don't like to hear that word these days. We want everything fast. You know, you can type in what you want and get same-day delivery from Amazon. Mm. You can, DoorDash can bring your food in an instant. Mm. You can get your information immediately. And so we look at the Christian life and we want to know what the hack is, what the shortcut is. And the reality is, it doesn't work that way. The Christian life has been defined as long obedience in the same direction. And I think that we need to apply discipline. Just as you use discipline to say no to dessert or discipline to go to the gym or discipline to resist temptation, etc., you need to apply discipline and say there's certain things I'm going to do every day if I feel like it or not. And one of those disciplines is I'm going to read the Bible every day. There was an old song we used to sing, read your Bible, pray every day, and you will grow in love. Remember that? Well, that's theologically correct. Read your Bible. Pray every day and you will grow in love. Psalm 1 says, happy is the man that doesn't walk in the counsel of the ungodly or stand in the way of sinners or sit in the seat of the scornful. But listen, his delight is in the word of God, and in it he meditates day and night. Start your day with the Bible, end your day with the Bible, and work it in the middle of the day sometime too. And so here's a new book that we're offering. You mentioned the title, What Every Growing Christian Needs to Know. And I go into some depth, encouraging believers to study their Bibles, giving some helpful tips on how they can do that more effectively, why it will bring joy into their life. As I mentioned earlier, in Psalm 1, his delight, it says. It doesn't say his drudgery. No, his delight is in the word of the Lord. Every Christian should look forward to reading the Bible and hearing the Bible taught. So if you look forward to like listening to our broadcast and other Bible teaching shows, that's a good sign. That's an indication of spiritual growth. In fact, the very fact that you're listening right now tells me something about you. It tells me that you want to know Jesus more. It tells me that you want to grow as a Christian. So let us help you do that. And we'll rush you a copy of What Every Growing Christian Needs to Know for your gift of any size. Dave will tell you more about that now.
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0: News, I'm Rich Thomason in Washington. The Strait of Hormuz remains a flashpoint in the six-month-old conflict between the U.S. and Iran, with the combatants again trading fire.
1: But the U.S. claiming recently that all the Iranian mines in the Strait were removed, including by using U.S. underwater drone capability. Iran was apparently ready to counter, deploying new missiles by the Strait that had mine-laying capabilities. So the U.S. did preemptive strikes against those missile launchers. Iran says some of their people were killed in those strikes and launched, some reports say, 8 missiles at U.S. bases in Jordan. Reports are that the U.S. intercepted all of those successfully. Richard Boyd reporting.
0: Flash flooding remains a threat in the Grand Canyon, where a wall of water along Bright Angel Creek killed one person and swept away more than a dozen others. They're still missing. Almost 5,000 people remain unaccounted for following flooding in the Nepal-Tibet border region. The death toll there surpassed 900, with the threat of more flooding still in place. President Trump continues to tweak his political and media foes by suggesting that he just may run for a third term, term limits notwithstanding. The president is standing by remarks he made at the recent White House Correspondents' Dinner.
2: Just like my presidency, the second time is always better. It's always better. And the third time will be better yet. I'm only kidding.
0: The president was not kidding when he talked about renaming Lake Ontario Lake America. He signed a name-changing executive order, and now the lake appears on Google Maps as Lake America, at least in the U.S. In Canada, it still continues to show up as Lake Ontario. Elsewhere, it bears both names. The Dow futures down 87 points. NASDAQ futures off 27. This is SRN News. September 10th will mark the first anniversary of the shocking assassination of conservative activist Charlie Kirk at an event in Utah. But in a new documentary exploring prophecy, a Salem Radio Network host sat down with director Matt Thayer for what turned out to be his final one-on-one interview. Charlie Kirk said that his deep faith convinced him that from biblical times until today, prophets do exist in America and around the globe.
3: A word from a prophet should never be an excuse for inaction or apathy. It could be abused. It's very real. I think it's something that we need to always apply and submit to Scripture, but I've seen it work. Not only work, I've seen it transform lives, and some people absolutely have the gift of prophecy.
0: Charlie Kirk's life was tragically cut short exactly 2 weeks after that interview concluded. The documentary is called Can You Hear Me Now? You can find out more information on the film by visiting the website salemnow.com. This is SRN News. More evidence that the Emerald City is losing its shine.
4: A Mercatus Institute study highlights Seattle's exodus as residents and businesses flee high costs and economic woes for red states like Idaho. Layoffs at tech giants, soaring house prices, and pro-union policies are accelerating the decline, prompting calls for policy shifts to retain talent and investment. Nearly one in four employers considers leaving due to high expenses, with companies like Starbucks and Zillow cutting Seattle jobs while expanding elsewhere. Ron Taylor reporting.
0: Aaron Donald has returned to the L.A. Rams, ending his retirement after 2.5 years. The Rams announced the 35-year-old Donald's decision following several weeks of discussion and preparation for the star defensive lineman. Donald became one of the greatest defensive players of his era during his first 10 seasons spent entirely with the Rams in St. Louis and then L.A. More details, SRNNews.com.
5: 91.5 The Blessing, WHCB, Bristol Kingsport, Johnson City. Kenneth Hill here. I've been told by some folks, I don't say much at the top of the hour. Well, I can't really say too much, but I can tell you that Jesus Christ, God's own Son, came to this earth and died for your sin that you might have your sins forgiven. So turn from your sin, turn to Jesus Christ, and receive Him as your personal Savior. And there'll be a home in heaven for you. I can tell you that in 30 seconds.
6: 91.5 The Blessing. I'm meteorologist Mike Cox. We have a hot week of weather ahead with not much in the way of precipitation happening. We will start today with sunny skies, a high of 92. And then tonight it'll be mostly clear with a low of 66. Tomorrow, sunny, a bit hotter with a high of 93. Then Wednesday, a mostly sunny and hot day. There could be a stray shower or thunderstorm late with a high of 94. Thursday, more of the same. Sunny skies, small chance of rain late in the day, and a high of 94.
7: Thank you so much, Mr. Cox. We appreciate the weather outlook as we roll along here on this Monday, August 31st, 2026. The 7 o'clock hour is here. I'm Mark Ferguson, grateful for the opportunity to be with you today. Drive with care on your way to work and school today. Be mindful of the buses, the school zone, the children, all that, so that you can be prepared. Right now, we're going to take a look in God's Word for our thought for the day, and we're looking today in the book of Philemon. The book of Philemon, and we're looking today at verse number 18. If he hath wronged thee or owed thee aught, put that on mine account. The Apostle Paul teaching a lesson here in this personal letter that he wrote to Philemon concerning his slave Onesimus, who Paul had witnessed to while he was in prison and gave him the gospel, and Onesimus was saved, and Paul sends him back to Philemon, and Paul tells Philemon, receive him. And then, if he is in debt to you in any way, put that on my account. And it's a picture of the substitutionary death of the Lord Jesus Christ, because Christ took our sin debt. He went to the cross and paid it in full. And as a result, you and I are given the righteousness of Christ. That's imputed to us. That's put on our account in place of our sin. Our sin is removed by faith in the finished work of the Lord Jesus Christ, and Christ's righteousness is given to us so that we can have right standing in the presence of a holy and righteous God. And that is something we cannot do for ourselves. That is something we must appropriate. That's something we must receive. That's something that has been done for us in the person of the Lord Jesus Christ, because he is our righteousness. Many today think they can do enough good deeds or do enough good things to obtain eternal life, and yet only through Christ can eternal life be obtained, because we stand in need of his substitutionary death to pay our sin debt and then be granted the righteousness of Christ to give us right standing before the throne of God. And that's our thought for today.

From Asheville, North Carolina, that's High Top Mountain Harmony with What a Friend We Have in Jesus. Coming up at 7:25, Zach will be here for the Monday edition of Keys for Kids. We have some great kids' music on the way. The Harmony Plain Singers now with Heart, the Jubilee is sounding.

Always glad to hear the voice of Chuck Odom. The song there simply says, tell them. That time of the morning is here for the young and the young at heart. The kids' music's all ready to go for you this morning. Are you ready? Let's sing.

0: I didn't really understand why Mom and Dad wouldn't let me go to the party. But I guess they were right after all.
1: Great attitude. God put your mom and dad in your life to love and protect you. Hi, and welcome to Keys for Kids. My name is Zach. Whenever your parents or teachers say no to you or make a rule you don't like, it's not because they don't like you. It's the opposite, actually. It's because they love you. God gave your parents a really big job to keep you safe. They have to make decisions that are best for you, even if you don't always agree. Now, remember, I was a kid once, and I know it's not always easy, but try to follow the advice of Colossians 3, where it says, "Children, obey your parents in all things, for this is well-pleasing to the Lord." Our story for today is called, "No Cheese for You." "How about slicing this cheese, Bryson?" Mom said as Bryson helped her prepare sandwiches for lunch. "Sure," said Bryson. He got out the cheese cutter and went to work. As Bryson began slicing cheese, 2-year-old Asher ran into the kitchen. "Some," he said, holding out his hand. Mom shook her head. "Sorry, Asher, no cheese for you. It makes you sick." Asher frowned and ignored her. "Some, please," he begged, tugging on Bryson's arm. "I can't give you any, Asher," Bryson replied. "Mom said no." Asher fussed a little more, but then walked away, obviously not happy. "Too bad Asher doesn't really understand why he can't have cheese," said Bryson. "If he knew it was because he's allergic to it, he might not get upset when you tell him no." "Parents often have to make decisions their kids can't understand," Mom said, turning to look at Bryson. "You're talking about the party last night, aren't you?" he asked. Mom nodded. "When you asked if you could go, Dad and I didn't say no to be mean. Like we told you, based on our experience and knowledge, we felt it wasn't the kind of party it would be wise for you to go to. That's why we said no." "I think I understand."

0: understand better now, Bryson said. Well, at least I understand that you have a reason for not always letting me do what I want, just like you have a reason for not letting Asher have what he wants. Good, Mom smiled and gave Bryson a hug. God has placed us over you to teach and protect you. We're doing our best to teach you about Jesus and how to live in light of everything he's done to save you. Someday we won't be able to make decisions for you. As you get older, you'll have to decide what choices line up with following Jesus for yourself through prayer, studying his word, and seeking wise advice from other Christians. Bryson nodded. I know, and until then, I'll try to remember that you have your reasons when you won't let me do things. He grinned. If I forget, you can just tell me, no cheese for you. That should help me remember. Well, what about you? Do you ever think your parents make rules for no reason? God puts parents in our lives so they can use their knowledge and experience to teach us about Jesus and train us in the way he wants us to go. We may not always understand their reasons, but we can trust Jesus to use their guidance to help us grow in our faith and show his love to others. So trust him to help you show his love to your parents by obeying them. Our key verse is Colossians 3:20.
1: Children, obey your parents in all things, for this is well-pleasing to the Lord.
0: And our key thought for today, obey your parents. You know, sometimes the best way to enjoy a good story is to hold it right in your hand and feel the pages and smell the ink. Now you can get the Keys for Kids stories just like that. 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I'm Zach, and this is Keys for Kids.
2: Thank you so much, Zach. We're grateful for the Children's Bible Hour Ministries and Keys for Kids, heard right here on WHCB. Coming up this afternoon from 3 until 5 o'clock, Mr. Matthew stops by for Bible Buddies. You'll hear two great hours geared for the young and the young at heart with the Stories of Great Christians, Children's Bible Hour Story Time with Uncle Charlie, Sugar Creek Gang with Bill Collins, Moment of Truth with Uncle Paul. 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
3: Well, thank you, Mark. Good morning, everybody. We have a hot week of weather ahead as we exit August and enter September. The last day of August today, of course, will be a mostly sunny day. Look for high of all the way up to 92 today. Tonight, clear skies. We'll have a low of 66. Tomorrow, sunny and hot. We'll have a high of 93. For Wednesday, more sunshine, more hot weather, but there could be a pop-up shower or thunderstorm late in the afternoon on Wednesday. Looks like highs around 94 degrees.

That's music from Michael Card. Brethren, we've met to worship and adore the Lord our God. Coming up on the last day of August for Turning Point at 8 o'clock. Ready to change your life? 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It's true, your life always follows the direction of your thoughts. Dr. Jeremiah opens a series focused on the mind. And what do you think? That's all coming up at 8 o'clock. Now, Selah with O Sacred Head, Now Wounded.

0: Shalom, friends. Larry Stamm here with the Messianic Minute, Biblical Connections Through a Jewish Lens. In Hebrew, the words translated holy and holiness pertain to being set apart, separate, different, or dedicated. The absolute moral purity of God's character sets him apart, making him different from every other living creature. God calls his people to be holy as he is holy in both the Old and New Testaments. Leviticus 19:2 reads, "Speak to all the congregation of the children of Israel and say to them, you shall be holy, for I, the Lord your God, am holy." 1 Peter 1:15 and 16 restates the command of the church, quoting the Leviticus passage, "As he who called you is holy, you also be holy in all your conduct, because it is written, be holy, for I am holy." By his grace, through the power of his Spirit, may we as his people walk in holiness. For more connections, visit our website at larrystamm.org or see our Larry Stamm Ministries Facebook page.
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4: 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It's like, you're right, God's got this under control. 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And the songs remind me of that. It helps uplift me every day.
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1: Amen. Hey, thank you for joining us today for this edition of Turning Point, and for all of the time we've spent together in the book of Proverbs. I'm a little bit sad that we're leaving that book now, but we have something brand new coming up, and you don't want to miss tomorrow as we continue teaching the Word of God here at Turning Point. It's our number one purpose. Our only reason for being in existence is to teach the Scripture, and I hope you'll be a part of it from every moment that you have that's available. 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Have a great day, friends. God bless you. I'm David Jeremiah.
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0: 2 Timothy 3:10. Now you followed my teaching, conduct, purpose, faith, patience, love, perseverance, persecutions, and sufferings, such as happened to me at Antioch, at Iconium, and at Lystra. What persecutions I endured! And out of them all the Lord rescued me. Indeed, all who desire to live godly in Christ Jesus will be persecuted. But evil men and impostors will proceed from bad to worse, deceiving and being deceived. You, however, continue in the things you have learned and become convinced of, knowing from whom you have learned them, and that from childhood you have known the sacred writings, which are able to give you the wisdom that leads to salvation through faith, which is in Christ Jesus. All Scripture is inspired by God and profitable for teaching, for reproof, for correction, for training in righteousness, so that the man of God may be adequate, equipped for every good work. This is The Word, reading from the Bible without comment. I'm Nicholas Hope. Listen again next time for more from the Scriptures.
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1: Welcome to the Bible Class. We're continuing our study in the Old Testament prophetic book of Micah, chapter 4, beginning today at verse 8. And thou, O tower of the flock, the stronghold of the daughter of Zion, unto thee shall it come, even the first dominion, the kingdom shall come to the daughter of Jerusalem. Now, why dost thou cry aloud? Is there no king in thee? Is thy counselor perished? For pangs have taken thee as a woman in travail. Be in pain and labor to bring forth, O daughter of Zion, like a woman in travail, for now shalt thou go forth out of the city, and thou shalt dwell in the field, and thou shalt go even to Babylon. There shalt thou be delivered. There the Lord shall redeem thee from the hand of thine enemies. Now also many nations are gathered against thee that say, let her be defiled, and let our eyes look upon Zion. But they know not the thoughts of the Lord, neither understand they his counsel, for he shall gather them as the sheaves into the floor. Arise and thresh, O daughter of Zion, for I will make thine horn iron, and I will make thy hoofs brass, and thou shalt beat in pieces many people, and I will consecrate their gain unto the Lord, and their substance unto the Lord of the whole earth. In this portion of Scripture, we see the tower of the flock. There in verse 8, and thou, O tower of the flock, the stronghold of the daughter of Zion, unto thee shall it come. Even the first dominion, the kingdom shall come to the daughter of Jerusalem. Jerusalem, which is in a figure here, the tower of the flock, watches over Israel as a shepherd would watch over the sheep from a tower or a high place. The millennial kingdom will be greater in extent than David or Solomon's in that first dominion, as it's referred to in verse 8. As we look at verses 9 and 10, when the question is asked, "But why dost thou cry out aloud? Is there no king in thee? Is thy counselor perished?" It refers to the Babylonian captivity and the later return to Palestine under Cyrus the Great. However, remember that in this time, when Micah is living and Micah is writing, Babylon was nothing but a vassal state. It was not an empire. It was not a great empire of some sort. It was just a vassal city-state to the powerful Assyrians, the Ninevites. So it's a startling prophecy when you think about it, because this is saying that Babylon is going to become a great empire and then will become this one that will take Jerusalem into captivity. So this is far future, you see. In verses 11, 12, and 13, we see the passage looking even further ahead, beyond Babylon, beyond the return under Cyrus the Great. Here, the nations are gathered against you, and they didn't understand the Lord's counsel, because he's bringing them all together. This is the great campaign of Armageddon, the Battle of Armageddon, immediately preceding the second coming of Christ and the millennial kingdom. Here is where the world lines up against Israel, but God gives Israel victory using what is called a horn of iron and hoofs of brass. Now, you can infer the type of weaponry that that might be, but the point is, it will be very effective weaponry. And it goes on to say there at verse 13 at the final portion, "And I will consecrate their gain unto the Lord, and their substance unto the Lord to the whole earth." Chapter 5, "Now gather thyself in troops, O daughter of troops. He hath laid siege against us. They shall smite the judge of Israel with a rod upon the cheek. But thou, Bethlehem Ephratah, though thou be little among the thousands of Judah, yet out of thee shall he come forth unto me, that is to be ruler in Israel, whose goings forth have been from old, from everlasting." Let's look at verse 1. It talks about the judge of Israel. Speaking there, we think of King Zedekiah. Now, in 2 Kings chapter 24 and 25, we see that this King Zedekiah, who was a puppet of the Babylonians, was delivered to the Babylonians and was taken captive. It certainly is not the judge of Israel meaning anything to do with God, but it speaks of the king, in this case, apparently, King Zedekiah. Verse 2 is the one that we see the coming of the Messiah, and we see the quotation that was so famous in the visit of the wise men to Herod and his court, because this was quoted then, "But thou, Bethlehem Ephratah, though thou be little among the thousands of Judah, yet out of thee shall he come forth unto me, that is to be ruler in Israel, whose goings forth have been from old, from everlasting." Ephratah, or Ephratah, is the ancient name for Bethlehem, and apparently was the name for the region there, the area, or the district, depending on how you wish to characterize it. Think about the story of Ruth, and specifically in Ruth chapter 4, verse 11, it is mentioned. Genesis 35:19 speaks of it. both names, whether it be Bethlehem or Ephratah or Ephratah, they both indicate fertility in that area. Bethlehem means house of bread. Ephratah means fruitful. And we know that this was the birthplace of David, who was the king, 1 Samuel 16:1. And then his most eminent descendant, of course, being Jesus Christ, the Messiah, the Son of the living God, he descended from Bethlehem Ephratah. When it speaks here, though thou be little among the thousands of Judah, speaking of the clans or perhaps the administrative districts of Judah, but it speaks of all of Judah there and says Ephratah or Bethlehem is small compared to everybody else. But he says that for me it is where this one will come to be ruler in Israel. And this is, of course, speaking of Christ. And talks about whose goings forth have been from old, from everlasting. There are those scholars who would say that this is a reference to Christ's pre-incarnate appearances as the angel of the Lord, and that would confirm his existence before his birth in Bethlehem. That affirmation is important for many, and we have the underpinnings of it here in verse 2 of chapter 5 of Micah, whose goings forth have been from old, from everlasting. Now, some scholars say that that means that it was for a long time, and that's true. But then there are others who would say that this indicates the eternal existence of the Messiah. Habakkuk 1:12 speaks of that, and that provides, in this portion of Scripture, provides us more evidence of the fact of Christ himself being from eternity to eternity. In other words, being eternal. In verse 3, let's continue. Therefore will he give them up until the time that she which travaileth hath brought forth. Then the remnant of his brethren shall return unto the children of Israel. And he shall stand and feed in the strength of the Lord, in the majesty of the name of the Lord his God. And they shall abide, for now shall he be great unto the ends of the earth, and this man shall be the peace. When the Assyrian shall come into our land, and when he shall tread in our palaces, then shall we raise against him 7 shepherds and 8 principal men. And they shall waste the land of Assyria with a sword, the land of Nimrod, and the entrances thereof. Thus shall he deliver us from the Assyrian when he cometh into our land, and when he treadeth within our borders. And the remnant of Jacob shall be in the midst of many people as a dew from the Lord, as the showers upon the grass, that tarrieth not for man, nor waiteth for the sons of men. And the remnant of Jacob shall be among the Gentiles in the midst of many people, as a lion among the beasts of the forest, as a young lion among the flocks of sheep, who, if he go through, both treadeth down and teareth in pieces, and none can deliver. Thine hand shall be lifted up upon thine adversaries, and all thine enemies shall be cut off. And it shall come to pass in that day, saith the Lord, that I will cut off thy horses out of the midst of thee, and I will destroy thy chariots, and I will cut off the cities of thy land, and throw down all thy strongholds. And I will cut off witchcrafts out of thine hand, and thou shalt have no more soothsayers. Thy graven images also will I cut off, and thy standing images out of the midst of thee, and thou shalt no more worship the work of thine hands. And I will pluck up thy groves out of the midst of thee, so will I destroy thy cities. And I will execute vengeance in anger and fury upon the heathen, such as they have not heard. Look at the prosecution of the vengeance. It will be in anger and fury upon the heathen. Going back to verse 3, Micah says this is God's plan. Therefore will he give them up until the time which that she which travaileth hath brought forth. Then the remnant of his brethren shall return unto the children of Israel. This is giving them up to their enemies until the Virgin Mary, as mentioned in Isaiah chapter 7, verse 14, gives birth to the Messiah, and the Messiah, in his second coming, will reunite Israel, bring it together again. Now again, that's a look at the second coming of Jesus Christ. In the final verses of chapter 5, verses 4 through 15, Micah once again describes the glories of the messianic kingdom that is to come with King Jesus. King Jesus is greater than the shepherd King David and will shepherd. The word is feed in this, shall feed in the strength of the Lord, in the majesty of the name of the Lord his God. But that is shepherd. He will shepherd the sheep. That includes feeding them and clothing them and housing them and doing everything else. Of course, you don't really clothe sheep. You just sort of curry them, I guess. Or do you? I've got a shepherd or two that I should contact and ask about that. Most of the time in the Middle East, they are just put out to pasture and brought back in. They're cared for if there's any health issues. And they're allowed to grow that great amount of curliness until such time as they're sheared. These sheep, then, are shepherded. And the word feed there brings in whatever shepherding needs to be done in the caring of those sheep. And, of course, we have taken it, we've extrapolated it, and put it into Christian terminology so that we are shepherded by the great shepherd of the sheep, Jesus Christ. And whatever our needs are, then we see him as shepherding us and taking care of those needs, ever how small or great they may be. Now, they go on, Micah goes on to say that they will be safe from the Assyrians. Well, I believe that in this portion, the Assyrian is being used as an example. As an example or a type of all of Israel's enemies. Certainly, the Assyrians are not going to be the enemies in the sense of being an Assyrian nation. They will not be the enemies at the end time. They will be part of those enemies. In fact, it will be all the nations coming together. And this is a view of the typicalness of the enemies of God and the enemies of Israel. Now, let's read those verses, verses 5 and 6. And this man shall be the peace when the Assyrian shall come into our land, and when he shall tread in our palaces, then shall we raise against him 7 shepherds and 8 principal men. And they shall waste the land of Assyria with a sword, the land of Nimrod, and the entrances thereof. Thus shall he deliver us from the Assyrian when he cometh into our land, and when he treadeth within our borders. Again, I believe this is specific to Assyria in the one sense, but it's also typical of the other enemies of Israel that will be coming against them. Regathered Israel will become strong, no longer weak, but strong. Verses 7 and 8 show that. They'll become as strong as a lion. Listen carefully. And the remnant of Jacob shall be in the midst of many people as a dew from the Lord. That means they're scattered to all corners of the earth, as the showers upon the grass that tarrieth not for man, nor waiteth for the sons of men. And the remnant of Jacob shall be among the Gentiles in the midst of many people as a lion among the beasts of the forest, as a young lion among the flocks of sheep, who if he go through, both treadeth down and teareth in pieces, and none can deliver. So, regathered Israel is seen as being strong and conquering. And then in verses 10 through 15, we see that Israel in the millennium will be purified of all idolatrous practices and will be holy unto the Lord. Let's read those verses again. And it shall come to pass in that day, saith the Lord, that I will cut off thy horses out of the midst of thee, and I will destroy thy chariots, and I will cut off the cities of thy land. Remember, they had put their faith in horses and chariots, not in the Lord. He's removing those idols. I will cut off the cities of thy land and throw down all thy strongholds, and I will cut off witchcrafts out of thine hand, and thou shalt have no more soothsayers. Thy graven images also will I cut off, and thy standing images out of the midst of thee, and thou shalt no more worship the work of thine hands. And I will pluck up thy groves. Remember, that was where much worship was taking place, idolatrous worship. I will pluck up thy groves out of the midst of thee. So will I destroy thy cities. And I will execute vengeance and anger and fury upon the heathen, such as they have not heard. Again, I call your attention to verse 15, where the Lord God Almighty speaks and says, I will execute vengeance. That's bad enough, but he says, in anger and fury upon the heathen. And the phrase, such as they have not heard, is a phrase that means such has never been spoken. It's so bad, so horrible, it's never been seen or heard of before.
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9: Thanks for joining me today on Mission Network News. I'm Ruth Kramer. Sudan's civil war has made humanitarian work increasingly dangerous, and one Christian aid worker is paying a personal price. Then, rebuilding after a quake involves more than damaged buildings, and churches in Japan are ready to help meet the deeper needs. The story coming your way in just a few moments. But first, serving in a war zone has cost a Christian relief worker in Sudan 5 months of captivity to a rebel group. She was traveling from the Nuba Mountains on April 1st when members of the Sudan People's Liberation Army North arrested her. They're one of the rebel groups fighting against the Sudanese armed forces. Floyd Brobel with the Voice of the Martyrs Canada says war has been escalating in the Nuba Mountain region.
10: Since about late 2025,

0: children.
1: The relief worker's family has not heard from her since she was arrested in April, according to a report from Morningstar News. Robel says kidnappings or restrictions on Christian aid workers is strategic for militant groups.
0: Because the work that they're doing are actually helping the community, bringing peace, and it limits the controls and objectives of these rebel groups that are seeking to exert their control into the region.
1: Pray for peace in Sudan and for God to work powerfully in this woman's time of captivity. There's more ways to support frontline Christians. You can find your place in the story at missionnews.org. Elsewhere, Christianity is normal in most parts of Kenya, but in the Northeast, gospel workers risk their lives for the unreached. They work in majority Somali, 99% Muslim communities. Neighboring Somalia and Somaliland are some of the most dangerous places for Christians. One convert was poisoned to death by his own family. Patrick Anthony with FMI says Christians in these communities have to live and share the gospel much more discreetly.
2: Gospel work is generally slow, and it's really based on relationships. Somali culture highly values honor, hospitality, clan relationships, oral storytelling, and poetry. They want to know and have confidence in a person's character before they will really listen to that person's message.
1: One of the best ways the church can reach them is by caring for the physical needs of the community, also by sharing the gospel as an oral story. Christians there rely on audio Bibles and share devotionals for kids.
2: They're written and shared with the acknowledgement that when a kid's listening to this, parents are hearing this and they'll hear devotions, they'll hear the scriptures.
1: Working in these communities is dangerous. One pastor lost his wife to terrorist attacks. Pray for safety for Kenya's pastors and for them to know the story of the Bible deeply so they can share the good news. And a month after Kumamoto, Japan was hit by two quakes, residents are working to rebuild. Fortunately, Christian leaders of the Kumamoto Mission Network are ready to provide long-term relief, so says Joe Hanley of A3.
3: The serious relief organizations, the ones that are equipped to do on-the-spot solutions, they're only there for a short period of time. But the after effects of something like this can last years. That's where the Kumamoto Mission Network comes into play.
1: The organization originally formed in 2016, providing relief when the region was struck by a series of earthquakes. It has since morphed into a network of churches reaching the island of Kyushu for Christ through church planting and long-term sustainable care. When disaster struck on July 28th, the network was ready to provide help, showing the community that the churches care and God cares. This set the foundation for providing long-term care into the future.
3: Months from now, when all the disaster relief agencies are gone, who's going to remain? The people that live there, the members of the Kumamoto Mission Network.
1: Pray those impacted by the quakes will get the care they need and that the church would rise to meet the need. Thanks for listening to Mission Network News, a service of One Way Ministries. We're listener-supported by people just like you. So by giving to Mission Network News, you enable us to keep the stories of God's kingdom coming. 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I'm Ruth Kramer.

I'm meteorologist Mike Cox. We have a hot week of weather ahead with not much in the way of precipitation happening. We will start today with sunny skies, a high of 92. And then tonight it'll be mostly clear with a low of 66. Tomorrow, sunny, a bit hotter with a high of 93. Then Wednesday, a mostly sunny and hot day. There could be a stray shower or thunderstorm late with a high of 94. Thursday, more of the same. Sunny skies, small chance of rain late in the day, and a high of 94.

welcome to Watchmen on the Wall, a daily outreach of Southwest Radio Ministries and SWRC.com. God is still on the throne, and prayer changes things. This week, Billy Crone will visit Watchmen on the Wall to discuss Donald Trump and the escalation of Bible prophecy. Josh Davis will have the latest headlines from the end times, and today, Ministry President Dr. Kenneth Hill is here to share an important ministry update. We're coming to the end of the month, and right now, we need your

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1: Greetings, friends. I'm privileged to be joined by our Ministry President Dr. Kenneth Hill as we give you a ministry update, and we are so glad for all that God is doing through Southwest Radio Ministries. Dr. Hill, it's wonderful to be with you.
2: Wow, it's great to be here. How are you doing, Josh?
1: Yeah, I'm doing well. Yeah, we're staying very busy at the ministry and God's blessing. And through the challenges this summer, God is good. And we know that, as we say at the ministry, that God is still on the throne and prayer changes things. And we are so glad that we can continue proclaiming that message.
2: Amen. I know we are, all of us together. I don't get to be on the air as much as I would like, to tell you the truth. When Dr. Noah Hutchings was in charge, I was one of his assistants. I wound up sometimes doing 20 programs a month.
1: Wow.
2: That was fun. I enjoyed it. But, you know, times have changed, and we have a number of voices, a number of people that are working with us. And it's a difficult time in many ways, but a very blessed time in other ways as well. So we praise God for his goodness, and we're glad to be here today to talk about what God has been doing through this ministry.
1: Absolutely. And we are grateful for our many wonderful listeners and friends who join us in prayer. You know, Dr. Hill, before we came in, we had a good time of prayer together, you and I. It's not just a slogan that we throw around, God is still on the throne and prayer changes things. It's really a way of life for the ministry, part of the heartbeat of what we have. And in fact, I want to tell our friends even now that tomorrow evening, Lord willing, Tuesday, September 1st, we'll be doing a prayer time live on our SWRC Facebook page. So we encourage our listeners to go to our Southwest Radio Ministries Facebook page, and Lord willing, 7 p.m. Eastern time tomorrow, Tuesday, September 1st, we'll be having a prayer time there. And we encourage people to send in any prayer requests that they may have. You know, we receive emails, phone calls, mail every single day, dozens of contacts with prayer requests. And that's something that is very near and dear to our hearts as a ministry, is to pray for one another, to partner together in prayer for one another. And that includes praying for our staff, praying for our friends and listeners who write to us, who call us, who email us, and we are privileged to join in that ministry together.
2: And in fact, I've been able to be on with you, sitting at my home, enjoying the time of prayer that we have. How often do you do that?
1: It's once a month. Typically, it's the first Tuesday of each month. Now, sometimes life happens, as it does, and schedules get changed, but we try to give people as much heads up as possible. And this September 1st is the first Tuesday, of course, and so we are keeping that schedule. So the first Tuesday of each month, we try to do it at 7 p.m. Eastern time. It's a good opportunity. Of course, people can always go back and watch it later if they can't join me live. And we encourage people to send us their prayer requests. We have a dedicated email address for that. It's prayer@swrc.com. So if any of our listeners, even right now, you've got a prayer request that you would like us to partner with you in prayer, that's a great way to do it. Email us prayer@swrc.com.
2: Well, you know, prayer changes things, even as we know God is still on the throne. Let's pray right now.
1: Yes.
2: Father, thank you for letting us come into your throne room. Thank you for telling us to come boldly with authority into your very, very near presence. Thank you, Father. Now we ask you in the name and through the blood of Jesus Christ to work in the hearts and lives of our listeners today. Bless them, we pray. And we ask that you would touch their hearts, that they would begin to pray faithfully for this ministry, and that if you would want them to give to this ministry financially, that you would touch their hearts to do so. Help us as we attempt to reach people with the truth of the gospel of Jesus Christ. We thank you, Father, for your provision, for what you're doing, and how you're blessing us. We give you praise. In Jesus' name, amen.
1: Amen.
2: Well, you know, I've noticed that we have some real ministry outreach that keeps growing. We have always been a missionary kind of radio program.
1: Yes.
2: Kind of work of ministry, and we always have tried to do that. Tell me a little bit about the August Africa Needs Jesus campaign.
1: Yes, yes. We wanted to express our thanks and gratitude to the listeners. They responded really well to this virtual mission trip of sorts. You know, we didn't even have to leave our houses, but we could join together to purchase radios for Africa. And this is the very last day of August. If somebody's saying, I missed it, they can still give. There's still an opportunity for that.
2: The radios cost $50 a piece.
1: Yes.
2: They're through Trans World Radio,
1: yes,
2: TWR. I noticed especially the conversation that they had about Malawi.
1: Mm-hmm.
2: And I've been in Malawi.
1: Okay.
2: I've preached in Malawi. I've suffered in Malawi.
1: Mm.
2: It has been an interesting time. I was arrested. I'll tell you all about that sometime. But it was a blessing in total. It was certainly somewhat adventurous at times. But there, the hearts were open in that time, and I think they still are from what I'm hearing. About a third or more of the people of Malawi are listening to Trans World Radio.
1: Yes, yes.
2: Fantastic.
1: It is, yeah.
2: Well, I'm glad we've had people join with us in helping that. That is a fantastic effort to reach Africa with the gospel of Jesus Christ.
1: Amen.
2: I am overjoyed that we were able to do that. I know that we get contacts for prayer, but we also get contacts from folks each week who let us know how the ministry is helping them as they're growing in grace in the Lord.
1: Yes.
2: It's a fantastic thing when we work within our own abilities, when we work to see Christ in our lives. It's a fantastic time.
1: Mm-hmm.
2: So whether through radio, TV, mail, or publications, I mean, we've got it all covered. SWRC's content continues to help people stand firm in these very prophetically significant days.
1: It is, absolutely.
2: We've got such chaos.
1: Right.
2: And we're still working on bringing clarity out of the chaos.
1: Absolutely.
2: We're seeing God at work, and I am glad we are.
1: Yeah, we are living in prophetically significant days, and whether it's through our weekly headlines from the End Times or the Prophetic Observer, Prophecy in the News television show, we want to keep people informed and abreast of what's happening in line with what God's word says. We have lamented, and I know many Christians, Bible-believing Christians, lament the fact that we see such biblical illiteracy. And we can complain about that, or we can do something about it. And we've chosen to try to do something about it by bringing content to people that gets them into God's word, gets them thinking biblically about a lot of different avenues of life, of ministry, of theology, of Bible prophecy.
2: Well, I tell you, I have been enjoying prophecy in the news. Prophecy, as it is that we present it there on your television program. Man,
1: yes.
2: You look great on TV.
1: I don't know.
2: And I am overwhelmed. Every time I watch one of those episodes, it is fantastic. The best way for folks to get that is to go to YouTube and go on the channel.
1: Mm-hmm. The Prophecy in the News channel specifically, because our ministry has a couple different YouTube channels that we maintain. And so if they want to watch the show, they can go to the Prophecy in the News YouTube channel. New episodes are released every Sunday. They're also available to watch in the free SWRC mobile app. If someone wants to download that free mobile app, they can watch those episodes. Plus, they can listen to every weekday episode of Watchmen on the Wall right there in that mobile app.
2: It's all in one thing.
1: It is, yes. Yeah. So lots of great ways that they can access that. And it's right there on the homepage of SWRC.com, the TV show is as well.
2: So. Well, you know, all those years ago, 90 years ago, I guess, when this ministry got started, the only avenue we really had was mimeographing some things off, going to the printers sometimes and having them print things for us, and radio. And that was it. And now we've got internet and YouTube and all sorts of things going on.
1: Yes.
2: And God is blessing. Now, it's a tremendous time to be alive. I am so thankful and grateful for all of our friends who still stand with us. They enable us to use every means available to get the truth of God's word out to the public. I'm so happy. Thank you, my friend, for your participation. And Josh, thank you for all that you do as staff evangelist. You are so busy.
1: Well, it's my privilege. And, you know, we want to give our very best for the Lord. He has given his very best for us, whether it's writing or radio or television or whatever means it is. We want to do it to the very best of our ability. And we want to take advantage of the window that God has given to us, the opportunity, the open door. As we've said, the crazy times that we live in, the chaotic times, we don't know how long that's going to remain open. We want to take advantage of it while we still can.
2: Well, we need to, because I remember going with Dr. Rob Lindstedt, Dr. Noah Hutchings, and about 314, 310 other people as we went to Russia. And my wife, Janet, and my son, Matthew, who was 15 at the time, we went into Russia and we preached for 3 weeks. And there were 300 plus of us passing out literature, passing out Bibles, and people had never seen a Bible, many of them.
1: Wow.
2: We had an opportunity to be in Rybinsk, Russia, and I got to preach. They gave me 15 minutes in the town hall. It was the big auditorium. The children had come to sing for us, and they presented us with flowers, and this was the whole delegation. And I had the opportunity to preach for 15 minutes, and I took that opportunity.
1: Yeah, absolutely.
2: At the end of that and all of the festivities that they were doing, I noticed there were a number of people dressed in rough clothing that were all in a group, and I was told very quietly that they were the unregistered Baptists. And they came after I had finished, and they came up to me, and we prayed together, and they begged me, before I had a chance to help them, they begged me for a Bible.
1: Wow.
2: They didn't have a Bible to preach from, but they were preaching the word as best they could remember. And they got a Bible, and they cried. And what do we do? We've got 25 Bibles we're laying around the house, you know.
1: That's true.
2: And what do? Do we read it every day? Do we take time to be in the Word? Those people cried when they received the Word. They grabbed it and put it to their chest. They were putting it over their heart. And they thanked us. They practically bowed down before us and gave us thanks. Wow. And it was amazing. I got more stories, but we won't go there. I just want folks to know how important it is for you to be with us.
1: Yes.
2: To be a part of this. The doors are still open here.
1: Yes.
2: They were open in Russia then. They've been closed for quite a while now. They've come in and they said, if you're not part of the establishment, you can't come in.
1: Yes.
2: Those brothers and sisters that came to see us had Bibles. We pray that they're still using them.
1: Amen. Yeah, you never know. You know, it seems like in America, especially, that you get so accustomed to seeing churches here and there and Bibles, like you said, everywhere. And we tend to take those things for granted. And God forgive us for taking that for granted.
2: Amen. I think that we've got some excitement coming this fall. Why don't you talk about some of those things that are coming up, John?
1: Yeah. We've got some new books on the horizon and several different publications. We had a meeting here just a few weeks ago outlining plans for several months to come.
2: Is my new book coming out anytime soon?
1: I think so. Yeah, I know it's in the works.
2: It's in the works.
1: Yeah. I'm not involved on that project myself.
2: But I am.
1: Yeah, you are. I know, absolutely. It's going to be a wonderful resource on the book of Ephesians, and that's based on some of your Bible teaching over the years, and we are excited that that is coming out very soon as well. We've got new books from several other authors, like Larry Stamm has a new book coming out. Oh, Mac Dominic has a new book coming out. Lots of new
2: Micah
1: titles.
2: Micah Van Hus has got one.
1: Yeah, his is called Mythologies Decoded.
2: Oh, my.
1: Yeah, and people love Micah's books, The Marginal Mysteries.
2: Those have been going out, being distributed all over the world.
1: Yeah, last year he had Angels Eternal. Last year, a study on angels and demons, looking at the various characteristics of those beings according to Scripture. And this year he's looking at mythologies, some of the ancient traditions, and some of the similarities where they probably stole from the Scripture or stole from God, and he's making some of those connections with some of the beings from mythology and how it ties into what the Bible actually says. And he says, no, you need to have biblical clarity on some of these ancient pagan myths.
2: I agree with him. I think we have to have biblical clarity on all that we do. And you have something special coming up. The Watchman on the Wall Guide to Bible Prophecy. What? Mm-hmm. Tell me about that.
1: Yeah, that's the first time that I think it's been mentioned here on Watchman on the Wall. It's part of a new series that we're hoping to launch, and we've already got a few books planned for the future. Watchman on the Wall has been on the air since 1933 and have a rich history of teaching Bible prophecy. We wanted to lean into that and give people a very user-friendly guide to Bible prophecy. And it was such a joy for me to study these things. It really helped me to come down to the bedrock of the foundation. Why do I believe in the rapture the way that I do? Why do I believe in this avenue of the end times? It's just a practical guide to help Christians to grow in their knowledge of, for instance, what's Israel's role in Bible prophecy? I got a whole chapter explaining that. It's more of a how-to kind of a guide so that people can understand how to get into studying Bible prophecy for themselves. You know, it's one thing if I just explain, this is the rapture and this is why you should believe this. That's one thing. But my goal in this project is to get people into the Word so that they can see how they can understand these things for themselves. So I'm excited to share more information as time goes on with our listeners about that new book.
2: I think it's going to be good. And we've got others in the works, too, that we can't talk about yet. But there are a number of them. And we praise God for these authors who have stepped forward and have offered to do the works so that we can read what's in their heart.
1: Yes.
2: It's amazing to me what God has for us.
1: Yes.
2: And it's amazing to me to see what God's doing through SWRC. We've got some prophecy in the news, live events this fall. We've got something coming up in September.
1: Yes, we do. Yes, September 18th and 19th. That's a Friday and a Saturday. And it'll be in Minnesota, just south of the Twin Cities in Northfield, Minnesota. We're coming to Cornerstone Church, and we're grateful for our ministry partners in Minnesota that are making this possible. Wow. And we are so glad that we can be there. It's going to be two full days. The doors will open at 8 a.m. The first session begins about 8:45 a.m. and will go to about 5 p.m. Six sessions each day, six different speakers, and we're looking forward to being back there. This is our third year in a row going back to Minnesota. We've developed some good friendships with many wonderful folks, even some longtime listeners that I've gotten to meet for the first time. that have been listening to Watchmen on the Wall for decades, and it's so good to meet them in person and to fellowship with our brothers and sisters in Christ. That's free. It's hosted by the church, and we're making it available for free, but we still need to know that people are coming to that, and we're looking forward to that. We also have another one coming to Bristol, Virginia, which is here in the Tri-Cities where we're sitting and standing right now, and that's going to be in October. And you know, Dr. Hill, October, especially that middle of October when we're going to hold this conference, is beautiful here with the leaves changing, and that's one of the most beautiful times in this region.
2: Yes, it is, and everybody will enjoy that.
1: Yes.
2: They'll enjoy the crispness in the air as well.
1: Mm-hmm.
2: That's the 22nd, 23rd, 24th of October.
1: Three-day conference.
2: And you can go to the website and you can find out more about that. We would love to have you.
1: Mm-hmm.
2: Now, you've got a tour to Israel that you're hosting along with one of the Lindstedt folks.
1: Yeah, Mark Lindstedt.
2: And that's going to be November 1st through the 12th. Do you have any spaces available?
1: We do. It's getting very much down to the wire. If someone's interested in going with us, they would need to contact us as soon as possible.
2: Okay.
1: And
2: so they can go online and do that?
1: Yes, yes. You can go through swrc.com. And right there on the homepage, we have a banner that scrolls. And there's usually five or six different ads that are placed there or ministry opportunities. And one of them is for the Israel tour. As soon as you click on that banner ad, it'll take them to the landing page where it describes all the itinerary and the costs and the link that they can get to fill out their information. And if they want to give us a call, they can do so as well. We can get them in touch. It's 1-800-652-1144, 1-800-652-1144. We're hoping that we can do this again in 2027, so we want to put that on people's radar as well.
2: Well, I've been there four times, and I'd like to go back four more times or more, but I'll get to see it in the millennium for sure.
1: Yes, yes.
2: But it'll be something new, I guess, at that time.
1: It will.
2: It's exciting, though, every time you go, and you guys have done such a good job with Matthew and all of the efforts that he's put forth to go over there and video.
1: Yes.
2: It's just like you're there.
1: Right.
2: Fantastic things that we have. There are so many wonderful materials that are available for anybody, and they're in the warehouse. They're ready for you right now.
1: Mm-hmm.
2: There's a download store, they call it, a digital download store.
1: Yes.
2: Tell me about that.
1: Yeah.
2: We just got it.
1: That's right. Yeah, it just came out this summer. We had some ministry staff that were working diligently behind the scenes trying to get that ready, uploading new titles and things like that. And one of them is what you've mentioned, our most recent In the Land video project that we did. That is available as a digital download. And so we're excited to be able to launch that digital download store just a few weeks ago. Because, you know, the old model was, okay, you make your order, we send the DVD to you, and you wait till you receive it, and then you can put it in your DVD player and watch it. Now, with the digital downloads, as soon as somebody completes their purchase on our website for one of these video projects, then they get the email link, and they can start watching the video right away. That makes things so much easier for people, especially with those who say, well, I don't have a DVD player anymore. I can't really watch these things. What use are DVDs to us? And we've heard from people who've said, we'd love to watch this, but we don't have a DVD player, and I don't want to go through the hassle of getting one and setting it up. Now they can access this, watch it on their smart TV, watch it on their smartphone, on their computer, and things like that. So it's available now.
2: Well, speaking of video, tell me about Prophecy in the News. Give me an update on that, TV, the TV program, as well as the magazine.
1: Yes, yeah. We've recently changed some of our formatting for the television show, tried to make it more conversational and let people know exactly what's going on. And we've introduced what we call the deep dive, which we take the intro that Matthew does. And it's a wonderful intro that he does every single week and focused on a particular area of Bible prophecy or of things that's happening in the world that we really need to hammer on and to hit on. And we discuss those things for a few minutes. We have still teaching from Pastor Larry Spargimino and other faces that'll be on the television show. We're excited about what God's doing there. And the magazine is continuing to march forward.
2: Fantastic, by the way.
1: Yes, we've got some exciting issues planned. Lise Cutshaw does a wonderful job with the magazine, and she's really behind all the books and everything that's printed that comes from our ministry. Lise has her hands on it, and we're so grateful for her partnership and role that she serves indeed in the ministry.
2: Indeed. Well, I'm excited for what God's doing through SWRC in these days. There are always challenges.
1: Yes.
2: We need support. We need
1: Yes.
2: financial support, and we need that all the time, and we certainly need it now. But, you know, God's never failed us. God is always good without fail.
1: Yes.
2: And I am so thankful that God is still on the throne, and prayer changes things.
1: Amen, Dr. Hill. It's wonderful to be with you today. Thank you so much.
2: Thank you, my brother.
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3: That's going to do it for this Monday get-together. 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I'll be with you around 5:30 to get going. I'm Mark Ferguson. 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
4: SRN News, I'm Rich Thomason in Washington. The United Arab Emirates Air Force says it has downed an Iranian drone over its territorial waters. Today's action comes after the U.S. and Iran exchanged fire for the first time in a month.
5: The U.S. said it carried out a limited, precise action to protect trade and shipping after Iranian forces were observed getting ready to launch rockets with sea mines into the Strait of Hormuz. The U.S. military had said it completed demining the waterway last week. Iranian media reported sounds of explosions near Larak Island, and Iran's Revolutionary Guard said several of its fighters and civilians were killed and injured. The guards vowed a response and punishment. Overnight, Jordan's armed forces said 8 Iranian missiles were intercepted in its airspace.
4: The BBC's Yolande Nell in Jerusalem. The death toll from flooding along the Nepal-Tibet border has topped 900, with an estimated 4,700 people at least still missing.
6: My wife is missing, and I'm not able to find her.
7: That's Sanjeev Rai, who flew from Boston to find his wife, Jawani Jyoti, in Nepal on a pilgrimage.
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7: 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Nepal Foreign Secretary Amrit Bahadur Rai.
8: Our immediate national priority remains clear: to save lives, locate missing persons, rescue them, and provide urgent relief to survivors.
7: I'm Julie Walker.
9: More than a dozen people are missing, with one death confirmed following a flash flood in the Grand Canyon happened along Bright Angel Creek. Sudden wall of water washing away everything in its path, bridges, trails, cabins, and tragically, people. The Dow futures down 73 points. NASDAQ futures are off 27. This is SRN News.
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11: On today's episode of Renewing Your Mind, a story about a priest who desperately searches for clean clothes that are fit for the king's court.
12: Isn't there something I can do to get clean clothes? Please let me do something special to earn new clothes. The bishop's face was sad. No, Jonathan, the rules are clear. There is nothing you can do on your own to earn a new set of clothes. The only person who can help you is the great prince. Perhaps you should speak to him. And so the bishop gave Jonathan the directions to the palace of the great prince.
11: Be sure to gather the whole family to hear R.C. Sproul read The Priest with Dirty Clothes. Have you ever spilled coffee on your shirt while driving to work? That's at least mildly irritating, isn't it? Maybe you think about going home to change, but it's just a little stain, right? Well, what about falling into the mud on your way to visit a king? Now that's a whole different kind of problem. That's the problem that's at the heart of the story that we'll hear from Dr. R.C. Sproul today. One of the reasons that R.C. was such a beloved teacher is because he had a remarkable ability to explain complex theological concepts in a way that people could understand. And this is perhaps nowhere more evident than in his children's books. He wrote these stories because he wanted to provide a tool that would help parents and churches teach the great truths of the gospel to the next generation. And he most certainly had his own grandchildren in view as he wrote. The story of the priest with dirty clothes communicates a truth that lies at the heart of the gospel message. If you'd like to receive a copy of this book by Dr. Sproul, we'll send you the hardcover edition of this resource when you donate. It's a beautifully illustrated children's book that also includes a section with discussion questions to help parents have gospel conversations with their children. You can make your donation at renewingyourmind.org or by calling us at 800-435-4343. Here's Dr. Sproul reading The Priest with Dirty Clothes.
12: Darby and Campbell McFarland live near a beautiful lake in Scotland called Loch Lomond. It seemed that 7-year-old Darby was always finding ways to get herself and her little brother Campbell into trouble. One day, after it had rained, they went outside to play. "Let's make mud pies," Darby said. So the children pretended that they were bakers. They took some mud and rolled it, patted it, and fashioned it into pretend cakes and pies. And as they played, they wiped their hands on their clothes, spreading mud all over themselves. They laughed and giggled as they got themselves muddier and muddier. When their mother saw them, she was not happy. "Just look at you. You look like mud pies yourselves," she cried out. "Hurry and take off those filthy clothes, and I'll give you both a bath." After the children were all clean, their mom looked at the muddy clothes. "I'll never be able to get these dirty clothes clean," she said to herself. Just then, there was a knock at the front door. It was the children's grandfather. As Darby and Campbell rushed in to hug him, Grandpa grinned and said, "It looks like someone made a mud pie bakery in the front yard." The kids giggled. "It seems that our little bakers have ruined their clothes," said Mom. "That's too bad," Grandpa said. but it certainly reminds me of a strange and wonderful story. Oh, tell us, please, Darby begged, pulling Grandpa toward the sofa. As soon as they were all seated, Grandpa began the story. Many years ago, in a faraway land, the people of a small village crowded into a large church. It was nighttime. The church was dark except for the candles that were lit inside, casting shadows on the high walls. A young man named Jonathan was lying on the floor with his arms stretched out in the form of a cross. This was the most important night of his life. He was about to become a priest. He was wearing a long brown robe made of scratchy wool, and a great bishop was praying for Jonathan. At the end of the ceremony, the bishop gave Jonathan the special clothes of a priest. First, the bishop helped Jonathan put on a bright blue robe over the scratchy wool robe. And then he placed a turban on Jonathan's head and tied a white lace sash around his waist. The very next week, Jonathan was invited to the castle of the king. He would preach his first sermon to the royal household. Jonathan worked hard to prepare his sermon. He wanted it to be his very best. When it was time for Jonathan to go to the castle, it was raining very hard. Jonathan was sad that his new special clothes would get wet as he rode his horse to the castle. He tried to keep his new clothes from getting rained on by wearing a cape with a hood. But as Jonathan and his horse made their way to the castle, the muddy road became more and more slippery. And suddenly the horse stumbled and Jonathan fell off. He wasn't hurt, but he was upset when he saw that he had mud all over his new clothes. Jonathan had mud on his face and on his shoes. He had mud all over his blue robe. The white lace sash was no longer white, and his turban looked like a big mud cake. Jonathan tried very hard to clean himself off, but there was no way he could clean his clothes and get to the castle on time. He thought about running away. He didn't want to preach in front of the king looking like this. The king just has to understand, he thought. So Jonathan kept going until he reached the castle. When he arrived, Jonathan hurried into the castle looking for a place to clean himself up. But he couldn't clean his dirty clothes. And the tower bells began to ring. It was time for the royal household to gather to hear Jonathan's sermon. Slowly, Jonathan walked to the place where he was to stand, and he opened his Bible. And as soon as the people saw him, they began whispering. The king was surprised to see the priest wearing such dirty clothes. But the king was a kind and gentle ruler, and he could see that Jonathan was ashamed of the way his clothes looked. And knowing that there must be a good reason for Jonathan's dirty clothes, the king motioned for him to begin his sermon. But as soon as Jonathan started to speak, the court magician, whose name was Malice, stood up and shouted, "Wait! You can't preach in front of the king wearing those dirty clothes." Well, Malice was a very mean man. He hated all priests. He even hated priests whose clothes were clean. Well, Malice had great power with the people. They were afraid of him. And as soon as Malice shouted out against Jonathan, other people began to yell mean things about Jonathan too. The king knew that this was not a good thing, and the king felt sorry for Jonathan. He didn't like the way Malice was behaving. He was afraid that Malice might cause someone to harm the priest, and so he stood and said to the people, "Be calm. Please stop talking. I will take care of this problem." That very minute, the people grew silent. Even Malice stopped talking. The king looked at Jonathan and asked him to come forward. When Jonathan walked up to him, the king said, "Why did you come here looking so dirty?" And so Jonathan explained what had happened. The king nodded and said, "I understand. I'm sorry that you had this accident, but you cannot preach here today wearing such dirty clothes. You may come back next week and preach. I will give you another chance, but only if you come back wearing clean clothes." "Oh, thank you, Your Majesty," said Jonathan. "I'm sorry I look so dirty. I promise that next week I will be clean." With that, the king told Jonathan to go. So Jonathan left the castle as fast as he could. And when he got back home, the first thing he did was to try and clean his clothes. But the stains were too deep. He couldn't get them out. The next day, Jonathan took his special clothes to the town fuller. The fuller was a person who cleaned people's dirty clothes. He had special kinds of soaps that could get the mud out of all kinds of clothes. But the fuller looked at Jonathan's clothes and said, "These clothes are so dirty, I don't know if I can make them clean. But I will do my best. Come back tomorrow, and I will have them ready for you." And when Jonathan returned to the fuller's shop the next day, the fuller said, "I'm afraid that I cannot make your clothes clean. They are ruined forever. The only thing you can do now is to get new clothes." "But I can't get new clothes," Jonathan said. "These clothes were given to me by the bishop, and he only gives out one set of clothes." "Well, I'm sorry about that," said the fuller, "but there's nothing more I can do. You should go to see the bishop. Maybe he can give you a new set of clothes so you can preach before the king." When Jonathan left the fuller shop, he didn't think the bishop would give him a new set of clothes. But he had to ask anyway. So he went straight to the bishop's office. The bishop patiently listened to Jonathan's story of the accident. And then he said, "This is a sad thing that has happened to you, Jonathan. But there's nothing I can do to help you." And Jonathan was very sad. "Isn't there something I can do to get clean clothes? Please let me do something special to earn new clothes." The bishop's face was sad. "No, Jonathan. The rules are clear. There is nothing you can do on your own to earn a new set of clothes. The only person who can help you is the great prince. Perhaps you should speak to him." And so the bishop gave Jonathan the directions to the palace of the great prince. Jonathan carefully followed the directions until he came to the palace where the great prince lived. And he asked the guard if he could talk to the prince. The guard walked Jonathan into the royal room where the prince was sitting on a throne. And when Jonathan saw the prince, he was amazed. He had never seen anyone who looked like this. He was dressed in a long purple robe with precious jewels on it. There was a band around his waist that was made out of pure gold. He wore a turban that was as white as snow. And his face seemed to shine like the sun. The prince looked at Jonathan with caring eyes and asked, "Why are you here? What do you need from me?" His voice was soft and kind. Jonathan asked carefully, "Oh, great prince, I'm a priest, but I have ruined my clothes, and I cannot stand in front of the king without clean clothes. No one has been able to make my clothes clean, and I have been sent to you to see if there's anything you can do to help me." Jonathan told the prince the story of how he had gotten dirty. The prince listened quietly, and then he said to Jonathan, I understand your problem, and I can help you. Are you going to give me clean clothes? Asked Jonathan. You will soon see, Jonathan, the prince replied. But first come with me over to the fireplace. Jonathan followed the prince to the corner of the room where a small fire was burning in the fireplace. Then the prince did a strange thing. He pointed to a small branch that was at the edge of the fire. The branch was not burning. It was charred, but no longer hot. And the prince told Jonathan to pick up the branch. Jonathan reached out his hand to pick up the branch. It was cold and did no harm to him. But when Jonathan put it down, the prince said, "Now look at your hand." Jonathan looked down and saw that his hand was black. It was covered with soot from the branch. "Jonathan," the prince said, "you are like the branch you pulled from the fire. You're covered with black dirt. But the dirt is not just on your clothes. It is on your heart. Sin, the wrongs that you do, make your heart dirty. And no soap can make it clean." Then the prince said, "Jonathan, I can help you. Go to the castle next week and be ready to preach your sermon. Wear your dirty clothes, and I will take care of them." Jonathan's heart felt sad, and he grew afraid. "But great prince, I was told by the king that I could not stand in front of him in my dirty clothes. And the evil magician, Malice, will do something mean to me if I enter the castle with dirty clothes." A warm smile spread across the face of the great prince. "Yes, Jonathan, I know all about Malice and his meanness. I also know the king very well. For you see, Jonathan, the king is my father." Jonathan asked, "How are you going to make my clothes clean?" The prince answered, "I promised you that I will take care of that. I never break my promises. I always do what I say I will do. Now you go home and get ready for your sermon. I will be there and I will do what I promised." When the next week came, Jonathan was both excited and a little afraid. He thought about not going to the castle at all. But then he remembered the promise the prince had made to him. "I will trust in the promise of the prince. I will go to the castle," he said to himself. So Jonathan went outside and got on his horse, and this time the day was bright with sunshine. There were no storm clouds in the sky, and Jonathan had no trouble making the journey to the castle. When he got there, he could see a crowd of people going in. He swallowed hard and walked to the place where the priest stands. But again, before he could speak, Malice stood up and shouted, "May bad things happen to you, O priest. You are still wearing dirty clothes." The king looked at Jonathan and frowned. "Why are you here again with dirty clothes? I told you that you could not stand in front of me looking like that." The people began to whisper. Some shouted loudly, "Go away." Jonathan's face turned red. He couldn't even talk. He stood looking at the people and feeling ashamed. But at that very moment, someone came into the room. It was a man dressed in a scratchy brown robe, exactly like the robe Jonathan wore under his special clothes. And the man was carrying a present under his arm. And at first, no one knew who the stranger was. But then someone shouted, "It's the great prince!" Alice didn't know what to think.
13: He said, what is the meaning of this? Why are you here? And why are you wearing that itchy robe?
12: At first, the prince did not answer. He was smiling as he walked to the front of the room. And he stood right next to Jonathan. And then he spoke to Jonathan, saying, take off your dirty clothes and give them to me. So Jonathan took off his dirty clothes, the special ones that the bishop had given him. And now he stood before the king, wearing only his own scratchy brown robe. The prince then took Jonathan's dirty clothes and put them on himself. And he handed Jonathan the present and told him to open it. Everyone watched Jonathan as he carefully opened the present the prince had given him. Jonathan's eyes grew wide when he saw what the present was. It was the perfect present, for inside were the beautiful clothes that belonged to the prince himself. The prince smiled again at Jonathan and said, these are the clean clothes I promised you. There's not a spot of dirt on them. Put them on now and preach your sermon. Jonathan's hands shook as he put on the prince's beautiful clothes. And the prince said to the king, Father, may Jonathan now stand in your presence. He is one of my people. The king was pleased and said to the prince, yes, my son. As long as he wears your clothes, he may stand in front of me. Then the prince said to Jonathan, these clothes are yours forever. They will never wear out, and nothing can ever make them dirty. They are perfect for you. Jonathan was so excited. How can I ever thank you for being so kind to me? He asked. Prince said, if you are really thankful, and if you want to show that you love me, then keep all the commandments that I give to you. Oh, I will, said Jonathan. I want to be good enough to wear your clothes. Oh, but you cannot be good enough, Jonathan. You must live your whole life trusting in my goodness while you wear my clothes. On that day, Jonathan preached his best sermon ever. And he spent the rest of his life preaching about the great prince. He wore the prince's perfect present until the day he died. Grandpa turned to Darby and Campbell and said, that's the end of my story. Did you like it? Oh, yes, the children replied. Do you think that if we could find the great prince that he would give us clean clothes too? Yes, Grandpa answered. He gives clean clothes to everyone who believes in him. But they are not clothes like the ones you ruined today. The great prince gives new clothes for our hearts. The dirt that we get on our clothes can sometimes be washed clean. But we have a bigger problem. When we sin and do wrong, our hearts become so dirty that we cannot stand in front of God. For us to be able to be friends with God, we need to have the dirt on our hearts cleaned. And that is what Jesus does for us. He forgives us. He takes the dirt from our hearts. He puts it on himself, just like the great prince took Jonathan's dirty clothes and wore them for him. So that when God looks at us, he doesn't see the dirt on our hearts. Instead, he sees a heart that is covered by his son's clean clothes. If you trust in Jesus and believe his word, your heart will be clean. Jesus will forgive you when you sin. But you have to ask him to forgive you. And then he cleans your heart, and you can stand in front of God. Forever. I'm sorry we got mud on our clothes, but I'm sure glad we heard the story about the great prince, said Darby.
13: With a hug, her mother said, "Yes, it's a story we all need to hear and to remember."
11: That was R.C. Sproul reading his children's book, The Priest with Dirty Clothes, on this Monday edition of Renewing Your Mind. Whether we're young or old, there's something about a story that makes us lean in. 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And this is precisely what makes a story such a powerful medium for communicating truth. And the story we heard today was written by Dr. Sproul to communicate the biblical truth of Christ's imputed righteousness, which lies at the heart of the doctrine of justification. If you'd like to receive the hardcover edition of The Priest with Dirty Clothes, we'll send it to you when you give a donation.

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1: 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Hello, everybody. I'm Mike Cox. Happy to be here with you on this Monday. It's going to be a hot day. We'll have an update on the weather here in a minute. Looks like it's going to last for a while, about 35, 36 minutes from now. I'll have a longer look at the weather forecast, too. So make sure you stay tuned for that. Between now and then, it's Inside for Living coming up on WHCB.
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1: 91.5, The Blessing Weather. I'm meteorologist Mike Cox. We have a hot week of weather ahead with not much in the way of precipitation happening. We will start today with sunny skies, a high of 92. And then tonight it'll be mostly clear with a low of 66. Tomorrow sunny, a bit hotter with a high of 93. Then Wednesday, a mostly sunny and hot day. There could be a stray shower or thunderstorm late with a high of 94. Thursday, more of the same. Sunny skies, small chance of rain late in the day, and a high of 94.

0: chapter 23, verse 3. Oh, that I knew where I might find him, that I might come to his seat. I would present my case before him and fill my mouth with arguments. Verse 8. Behold, I go forward. He's not there. Backward, I cannot perceive him. When he acts on the left, I cannot behold him. He turns on the right, I cannot see him. But look at the faith. He knows the way I take. When he has tried me, I shall come forth as gold. My foot has held fast to his path. I have kept his way and not turned aside. I have not departed from the command of his lips. I have treasured the words of his mouth more than my necessary food.
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0: Ernest Hemingway reduced his definition of courage to three words: grace under pressure. Appropriate words, aren't they? They apply to anyone who can handle criticism and the blast of other people in a calm and mature manner, demonstrating grace under pressure. In my study these last 2 weeks, I came across a story that emerges out of the life of the late, great Martin Luther. One of his harshest critics came and presented him a litany of his mistakes and failures and sins. Luther's mistakes, failures, and sins. He gave them to him with a frown so that Luther would read them. The reformer read them, shook his head, sighed deeply, and then said to the man, "Think a little harder, you have forgotten some." It's grace under pressure. Our 16th president was a masterful model of handling criticism and verbal assaults. One of his biographers, named Donald Phillips, writes, "Abraham Lincoln was slandered, libeled, and hated perhaps more intensely than any man ever to run for the nation's highest office. He was publicly called just about every name imaginable by the press, including a grotesque baboon, a third-rate country lawyer, a coarse, vulgar jokester, a dictator, an ape, a buffoon, and others." The Illinois State Register, which was the paper of his own state, labeled Lincoln, quote, "the craftiest and most dishonest politician that ever disgraced an office in America." I'm holding back from saying something right there. Mr. Lincoln handled that with great, great maturity. In fact, he had four ways of responding to such criticism. First, and most often, he simply ignored it if it was what he called petty, and most of it was. Second, he answered back only when it was important and would make a difference. Third, he formed the habit of sitting down and writing lengthy letters of refutation, venting his anger and emotions, and then tearing them up. Never mailed them. Or fourth, he always looked on the brighter side of life and kept a good sense of humor. Grace under pressure. One of my favorite characters down through the years has been Sir Winston Churchill. He not only handled criticism with class, he invited it. In fact, he personally engaged himself in self-criticism every night of the Second World War. Says his biographer Stephen Hayward, "Every night said Churchill, I try myself by court-martial to see if I have done anything effective during the day. I don't mean just pawing the ground. Anyone can go through the motions, but something really effective. One of his closest confidants later said, he always took criticisms very, very meekly. One could say exactly what one liked in the way of criticism. He wanted the full critical value from his subordinates. He added, I cannot recall a single minister, serving officer, or civil servant who was removed from his office because he stood up to Churchill and told him that he thought his policy and proposals were wrong. The courageous Prime Minister of Great Britain made it a consistent habit never to overrule the service chiefs of staff, even when he strenuously disagreed with their decisions. Grace under pressure. One of the most eloquent examples of this would be King David when Absalom took over the throne. His father, David, was forced to abdicate the throne because Absalom stole the hearts of the people through his deceptive means. Absalom came to the throne and David didn't want to kill or fight with his own son, so he simply left it in his hands and went away along with his mighty men. While David was escaping, he was walking in an area recorded for us in 2 Samuel 16, where there appeared on the scene some fool named Shimei. And you haven't met a snotty man until you have met Shimei. 2 Samuel 16, beginning at verse 5 down through verse 14, you can turn some other time. We read, he cursed continually as he came. He threw stones at David and at the servants of King David, saying as he threw them, get out, you man of bloodshed, you worthless fellow. If you could read it in the Hebrew, it wouldn't read worthless fellow, but I'm going to leave that for another time. Now, how did David respond to this nut who is throwing stones at him and screaming at him with these put-downs? Well, before I tell you David's response, let me tell you Abishai's response. He asked David, may I go over there and cut off his head? I love that line. I love it. Had I been David, Shimei wouldn't have known his head was off until he sneezed. I mean, it would be one quick slice and it would be over. But David, grace under pressure, he said, let him alone. Let him curse. Perhaps the Lord will look on my affliction and return good to me instead of his cursing this day. Grace under pressure. One of my seminary colleagues has written several books, and I came across his wise words recently. God gives us over to such bruisings because they are part of the process to make us what he intends us to be. The hurting makes us sweeter, more mellow. We learn to let go of what we want. It makes us calm and strong. And then he adds, I think he must have smiled when he wrote it. Our Lord was nailed to the cross, so you can count on being nailed to the wall. Grace under pressure. Being attacked lately, accused, unfairly criticized, verbally, brutally assaulted, perhaps by somebody who doesn't even know what he's talking about. It's tough to take that without swinging back with a verbal weapon in return. I think part of the reason the Lord is keeping us in the book of Job is to learn how to respond under such situations. There is no finer example of grace under pressure than this man whose book bears his name. Job has been, he suffered the loss of bankruptcy, the death of his 10 children, that's grieved him. The attacks of his friends who were once close to him, and the disease that ravaged him on top of all that, with the fever and the swelling and the sleepless nights and the dreadful days. And you rarely see Job losing it. If anything, at his worst, he simply says to the Lord, I am at a loss to know what's happening or why. I cannot explain, but all I can do is trust you. And he does it page after page after page after page. From chapter 3 to chapter 41, it happens over and over and over again. They run in cycles. Trouble is like that, isn't it? The first cycle is over. Eliphaz, Bildad, and Zophar swung at him and often hit him. The second cycle is over. Eliphaz, Bildad, Zophar, once again, took him on. He answered each one, usually with great wisdom. Now we're back to the third cycle. And we're not surprised to read that old name again, Eliphaz the Temanite, responded. All of this reminds me of a song we used to sing as junior high kids. Back when I was a kid, the earth was cooling. I remember sitting on the church bus, singing with my other friends, same song, third verse, could get better, gonna get worse. Remember that? We sang it till the bus driver wanted to drive us all into the river, I can assure you. That's where we are with Eliphaz the Temanite. Same song, same stuff. Same stuff, nothing new. Let me cut to the chase. He makes three accusations against Job in chapter 22. Verses 1 to 11, you're a sinner. Verses 12 to 20, you have hidden your sin, so you're a hypocrite. Verse 21 to the end of the chapter, chapter 22, verse 30, you're in need of repentance. You're a sinner, you're a hypocrite, you need to repent. You're a sinner, you're a hypocrite, you need to repent. That's what he says in chapter 22. I mean, the gall it took for him to stand there and say that to a man who is literally fevered with these boils that are all over him, and racked with grief over the loss of his family and his home and his business. But he says it straight, verse 5 of chapter 22. Eliphaz accuses, is not your wickedness great and your iniquities without end? Why would he say that? Look at the condition you're in. Nobody loses everything, including family and business and home and health, without being guilty of sin. You must be a terrible sinner in light of all that you've lost. Correct observation, he's lost everything. Wrong conclusion, it wasn't because he was sinful. But Job doesn't answer. Remember, this is grace under pressure. Is not your wickedness great, your iniquities without end? You have taken pledges of your brothers without cause and stripped men naked. He's got a vivid imagination. Job never did that, but he's accusing him of it. So it's a false accusation. To the weary, you have given no water to drink, and from the hungry, you have withheld bread. Job never did that, but he's accusing him of it. Job sits in silence and takes it. Verse 9, you have sent widows away empty, and the strength of the orphans has been crushed. Wrong again. Never did that. Falsely accused. Job says nothing. Therefore, as a result of your wrongdoing, Job, snares surround you and sudden dread terrifies you. Darkness so that you cannot see, an abundance of water covers you. He's speaking poetically. You have gotten the full reaction of the living God, who can't stand sinfulness like you have been modeling. Because you are sinful, you are going through such things. Job's character was so pure before all of the trouble started that the devil picked him out as the one he wanted to pick on. And the Lord allowed it, knowing that Job's character would be able to withstand it. The antithesis is true. The opposite of what he's being accused of. The critic didn't know his facts. And by the way, how could he have known them? He hasn't even been on the scene. He only showed up after the sickness occurred. Let me add a word about habitual critics. They never get their facts straight. Habitual critics have a great imagination. They only need a little bit to go on, and then they can build a whole case because they have the gift of criticism, let's say. That's their calling. Their calling is to make you miserable, and they put together a mass of facts, but they can't prove them, just as Eliphaz could not prove these. But he's there, nevertheless, accusing. Even, let me say this too, even though they weren't true, they were hard to hear. Even though what is being said against you cannot be proven, it's hard for you to sit there and take it and to know that other people are listening in, and he is no doubt, or she is no doubt, telling them as well. To make matters worse, he steps into that next realm. You are a hypocrite. You have hidden your sins. He invites Job to look back. Is not God in the height of heaven? Look also at the distant stars, how high they are. First he says, look up. Look up, Job. You say, what does God know? Can he judge through the thick darkness? Clouds are a hiding place for him so that he cannot see. He walks on the vault of heaven. Will you keep to the ancient path which wicked men have trod? Look back now, Job. Look back and see what other men have done. You're doing just what they have done. They were snatched away before their time, whose foundations were washed away by a river. They said to God, depart from us, and what can the Almighty do to them? That's what you're doing, Job. So Eliphaz is telling him off. Tough criticism. It's hard enough to be told you're a sinner, but to be told on top of that you're a hypocrite adds a low blow. It's hard to show grace under pressure at a time like that. Warren Wiersbe writes, a hypocrite is not a person who fails to reach his desired spiritual goals. All of us fail in one way or another. A hypocrite is a person who doesn't even try to reach any goals, but he makes people think he has. His profession and his practice never meet. The old Puritan preacher Stephen Charnock once said, it is a sad thing to be Christians at a supper, heathens in our shops, and devils in our closets. No question about it. Hypocrisy is an awful thing. Jesus was death on it. In Jesus' day, he took on nothing harder than he took on hypocrisy. One of the major reasons the Sermon on the Mount was preached was because of the hypocrisy of the Pharisees. Our God despises hypocrisy. But the fact is, Job is not guilty of it. He's hiding nothing. By now, Job's confessed everything. I mean, have you ever hurt so badly that you went back and went over every step of your life and the pain continued and then you went back and you manufactured things? Well, maybe I did this, maybe I did that. And you rehearse in your mind before the Lord, if I was doing this or if I was guilty of that, you go there in hopes that somehow there might be a relief. Job's done all of that. In fact, he's recorded a number of times when he's brought his life before the Lord. It's a wonderful man being treated like a piece of trash. Well, Eliphaz decides he needs to preach an evangelistic sermon to Job, and maybe he will get saved. And so in verses 21 to 30, he delivers an excellent evangelistic sermon. Only problem, Job's already saved. As Harry Ironside used to say, there are two things you can't save. Seats and saints. And Job's a saint. He's already in the family. He doesn't need the message, but I've done that. Preached the wrong message to a great audience. And I've suffered for it as well. Look at verse 21. Yield now and be at peace with him. Thereby good will come to you. Please receive instruction from God's mouth and establish his words in your heart. He has done that. If you return to the Almighty, he doesn't need to. You will be restored if you remove unrighteousness far from your tent. He's already done that. and place your gold in the dust. Verse 25, then the Almighty will be your gold and choice silver to you. Then you will delight in the Almighty and lift up your face to God. He's going on and on and on with this message, and Job just patiently sits there. You do that sometime when I preach. I understand. I have to do that sometime when I hear other people preach, and they're maybe preaching a message that doesn't necessarily apply. Job has a message being delivered. It's a great message, but he doesn't need it. He doesn't need it. He's probably walking as close to the Lord as he has ever walked in his life. Problem is, he can hardly move because of his pain. And Eliphaz has interpreted that incorrectly. But he demonstrates grace under pressure. Interesting, in these 30 verses, not once does Job interrupt. Let me ask you a hard question. Would you have sat there and let all that be said without interrupting? I mean, wouldn't you at least a time or two say, wait a minute, before you go any further. Prove that. Where are my witnesses, or where are your witnesses that say I'm guilty of that? Prove it. And he doesn't do that. Grace under pressure. There's a lot to learn before we move to chapter 23. There's a lot to learn from Job's self-control. I don't know how old he was by now. I think he's getting up in years. But one of the things he's learned over the years that those people learned that I quoted earlier is that you just sometimes take it on the chin. You just sometimes let it go by you. If you know it's not true, even though that person would swear that it's true, you let it go on by. Just let it go on. Let them go right on believing it. Job, by the way, in chapter 23 and 24, never once answers Eliphaz. He talks to and about the Lord, but he doesn't once address Eliphaz. I think that's pretty significant. After all, Eliphaz is not going to justify him. The Lord will.
1: There's freedom in those words, isn't there? When you know the truth, you don't have to answer every accusation. You don't have to win every argument. You can let it go on by and trust the Lord to be your defender. That's grace under pressure. Chuck Swindoll will have more to say on Insight for Living. He titled today's message, How to Handle Criticism with Class. It's number 12 in a 22-part collection of messages. To access these recordings on Chuck's study in the book of Job, just go to insight.org/series, or you can find them on the Insight for Living mobile app. Insight for Living is pleased to provide companion resources for every study that Chuck presents, and this biographical series on Job is no different. For instance, Chuck wrote a practical book that pairs naturally with his study. His book is titled, Finding God When the World's on Fire. You know, suffering has a way of stripping away every answer we thought we had. It challenges tidy theology. It makes us second guess our confident prayers. Suffering tests the assumption that following the rules means we're spared from heartache. Well, Job discovered something better than easy answers. He discovered a God who shows up in the dark, and so can you. 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I'm Bill Meyer. 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
3: 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I'm Greg Patton in the New America. 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I'm Greg Patton. 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
4: 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Then prepare for God to part the Red Seas in your life. A message from WHCB, 91.5 FM.
2: 91.5, the blessing weather. I'm meteorologist Mike Cox. We have a hot week of weather ahead with not much in the way of precipitation happening. We will start today with sunny skies, a high of 92. And then tonight it'll be mostly clear with a low of 66. Tomorrow sunny, a bit hotter with a high of 93. Then Wednesday, a mostly sunny and hot day. There could be a stray shower or thunderstorm late with a high of 94. Thursday, more of the same. Sunny skies, small chance of rain late in the day, and a high of 94.
5: 91.5, the blessing. SRN News, I'm Rich Thomason in Washington. After a month of relative calm, missiles have been launched again in the U.S.-Iran conflict.
6: The U.S. apparently knocked out Iranian mine-laying missiles on Larak Island, killing some IRGC forces in the process. Sunday night, Iran quickly responded with missiles launched at U.S. bases in Jordan. Reports from the region are that all those Iranian missiles were intercepted. The U.S. continues to stress control of the strait and preventing any new Iranian mines. Richard Boyd reporting.
5: More storms and flooding are possible at the Grand Canyon following a major flash flood. Left one person dead, about 15 others missing. The flood disaster along the Nepal-Tibet border has claimed more than 900 lives, with more than 4,500 people missing there.
7: On the Tibetan side of the border, it's now 6 days since the devastating flash floods hit, and no survivors have been found since last week. Yet, even with slim hopes of success, emergency teams are reportedly still combing the worst-hit area around the destroyed border processing center. Chinese police have also begun targeting people whose social media posts are deemed to be exaggerating the seriousness of the emergency, with punishments including fines and possible detention. Most of those reported as punished have spoken about a much higher death toll, however, with 546 people declared as missing. The real death toll in Tibet is almost certainly far greater than the current official figure.
5: The BBC's Stephen McDonnell in Beijing. Forecasters say Hurricane Carina has strengthened into a powerful Category 4 storm in the Pacific, but is not posing a threat to land, although it is expected to kick up waves along parts of the Mexican and Southern California coasts. The Dow futures down 151 points. NASDAQ futures off 71. This is SRN News.
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11: Americans lead the industrialized world in belief in creationism and a literal Bible. A recent study by a University of Cincinnati compares American belief in recent creation and the truth of the Bible with beliefs in other countries. The study found that 45% of Americans believe that God created the world less than 10,000 years ago. Another 40% tried to mix God and evolution. Only 10% believe in atheistic evolution. In comparison, only 7% of the citizens of Great Britain take the Genesis account of creation literally. Surveys of people in Norway, Russia, and the Netherlands produced similar results to Great Britain. Interestingly, 5% of the physical scientists polled in the United States believe the account of creation as taught in the Bible. The study concluded that America is losing its scientific competitiveness because so many Americans believe in creation and the truth of the Bible. But scientific progress has come about because, historically, scientists believe that we lived in an ordered creation which follows the rules imposed on it by a creator. They saw science as the discovery of God's order. Isaac Newton wrote more Bible commentaries than he did scientific books. Taking the Bible literally, he concluded that the earth was less than 7,000 years old. Other examples from history could be multiplied. But the lesson of human history is that true scientific progress is possible only when man first recognizes that all knowledge and wisdom comes from our Creator God through the scriptures that He has given us.
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2: Normally, by this time of year, the hottest part of our weather is over. However, we're going to have a pretty hot stretch this week as we have high pressure pretty much on top of us and upper-level kind of heat dome, for lack of a better way to put it, that is going to be right on top of us as we go through most of this week. So we're going to have today temperatures in the low 90s, around 92. Should be sunny all day. And then tonight, clear skies. Lows will be in the mid-60s. Tomorrow, a sunny day as well. High pressure makes things sink, so it's really hard to make storms happen with that. So we'll have a high of 93 on Tuesday. Now, the middle of the high pressure is a little farther away from us on Wednesday. So with sunny and hot weather, we do have a small chance of a shower or thunderstorm late with a high of 94. And pretty much the same thing on Thursday. A lot better chances of scattered showers and storms, especially on Friday afternoon. Coming up next, here's the Baptist Bible Hour on WHCB.
13: Welcome to today's edition of the Baptist Bible Hour, a daily program proclaiming the sovereign grace of God. My name is James Kenneth. Thank you for joining us. Welcome to today's edition of the Baptist Bible Hour. Recently on our program, LaSere Bradley Jr. has been exploring the topic of anger. And today we are concluding a sermon titled Anger at God 2. This is the second of three sermons with this title. And it's obvious that LaSere Bradley Jr. has much to say on our topic today. So let's jump right in with the conclusion of Anger at God 2 from LaSere Bradley Jr.
14: Now, somebody says, we ought to have tremendous compassion for Jonah and feel very sorry for him. Well, in a sense, feel sorry for anybody that gets out of control like he did. But what's his real problem? Anger. Says, I feel like dying. You know what the lesson is in that? That sometimes when people get to the point they're going around all droopy and say, oh, I'm just so depressed. I don't even know why I'm living. I'd just as soon be dead. Nobody here ever said that, did they? But I've heard reports that once in a while people get down in the pit just like that. I don't even know why I'm alive. In fact, if I drop dead, nobody'd even miss me. What's the problem? It's anger. Anger! I didn't get my way! I don't like it. I prayed, and God didn't answer my prayer. God didn't move on my schedule. God didn't intervene and prevent all these catastrophes from touching my life, and I'm mad. So I'd just soon be dead. It's better for me to die than to live. Who are we to decide that it's better for us to die than to live? Who are we? It's tragic today that we're living in a time that people can now call a certain doctor and ask not to be helped to live, but to die. Friends, this is a violation of every biblical principle. God is the giver of life, and it's just as wicked whether you're taking the life of an unborn child or an adult who says, I'm tired of living and I want assistance to get out of this world. God is the sovereign God of the universe, and when we get in a frame of mind that we've decided it's time to be gone, it's better for me to die than to live, we're in rebellion against God. God is the one who has the right to determine that. Then said the Lord, doest thou well to be angry? I can't help but wonder what some of the modern counselors would do with this passage if they just take time to look at it, when they say that it's all right to be angry with God. Did God say to Jonah, now understand your problem, and you just let it all out until you feel better? No, what's he say? Doest thou well to be angry? And it's evident as you read the context that he's not doing well and it's not pleasing to God. So Jonah went out of the city and sat on the east side of the city, and there made him a booth and sat under it in the shadow till he might see what would become of the city. Now he's in a full pout right now. He goes out to the edge of the city, builds him a little booth. See, one thing when people get angry, the next thing's isolation. I'm signing off. If I'm not going to blow up, I'm going to clam up. I'm not talking. No need to talk to me. I'm not answering you. Here I am. I'm in my little booth. I'm all sat down out here, and I'm not budging till I get my way. Jonah wanted to see Nineveh burned up. And he had hope still that God would change his mind and destroy this wicked city. See, he didn't like the city because of its wickedness. He didn't like the city because these were Gentiles and he was a Jew and there was a built-in prejudice against them. And he at least felt, if there is going to be a bonfire here, I want to be present when it happens. Now, what kind of a spirit was this? Obviously, no concern and compassion for the people, no desire to see God's name honored by their repentance and by God's gracious forgiveness. He just bent on having his way. And the Lord prepared a gourd and made it come up over Jonah that it might be a shadow over his head to deliver him from his grief. How gracious is God. In spite of the fact that Jonah was in the wrong frame of mind, Jonah was rebellious, Jonah was angry, Jonah was sinning, yet God was mindful of his situation and he prepared a gourd to grow up over him and prepare a shadow for him. And Jonah was exceeding glad of the gourd. But God prepared a worm when the morning rose the next day, and it smote the gourd that it withered. And it came to pass when the sun did rise that God prepared a vehement east wind, and the sun beat upon the head of Jonah that he fainted and wished himself to die and said, it is better for me to die than to live. And here he is, all upset again. One little positive thing happens. He gets a little vine growing up over his head, and he's feeling better. He was exceedingly glad. Just thrilled to death over his vine, over the gourd that came. But the same God that gave him the gourd gave him a worm to eat it up. And aren't we a lot like Jonah? When the Lord gives us the gourd, we're just thrilled to death. Oh, yes, this is wonderful. Everything's going well. And then when the Lord sends the worm and eats it up, we go, oh, things are really bad. This just doesn't seem fair. I don't know why all this is happening to me. That's all I ever have is trouble. Other people seem to have a smooth life, but not me. I just have one trouble after another. Get to the place I'm afraid to pick up the telephone because I know it's going to be bad news. And if I am having a good day today, I know it can't last. It's going to get worse tomorrow. I know that for sure. See, there we are, just like old Jonah. He fainted, wished himself to die. What's the real problem? He's angry. God had not done things his way. He wanted to see these wicked people die. Now, yes, they deserved God's judgment. They were sinners. They were rebellious against God. But God had not put Jonah in charge of these matters. He had given him a commission to go there and preach. And all we are required to do is what God calls us to do. We're not to try to join ourselves to the throne of God and begin to run his business and tell him, Lord, here's what you need to do and here's when you need to do it. That's not our prerogative. And God said to Jonah, doest thou well to be angry for the gourd? And he said, I do well to be angry even unto death. You talk about a stubborn old codger. I mean, even with the Lord talking to him and pointing out the fact that he's not doing well to be angry, he said, yes, I'm entitled to be angry. And that what so often is in our human nature? There may be somebody sitting there listening to me this morning. Says, preacher, you don't know what you're talking about. If you just knew all of my problems, if you knew all the things that happened to me, you'd know that I am absolutely justified to be angry and upset. That's the way Jonah responds to the Lord. I'm entitled to be angry. Then said the Lord, thou hast had pity on the gourd, for the which thou hast not labored, neither madest it grow, which came up in a night and perished in a night. And should not I spare Nineveh, that great city, wherein are more than 60,000 persons that cannot discern between their right hand and their left hand, and also much cattle? Here you are, worried about the gourd. You didn't labor for it. You had nothing to do with it getting here. It was a gift to you. And yet you have pity on the gourd that the worm ate. But when it comes to compassion on all the people that live in this city that don't know their left hand from their right spiritually, you have no compassion for them, whatever. You see, he was angry over small things that led to something big. He was angry over the wrong thing. Compassionate and concerned about a gourd that a worm eats, and yet full of resentment and bitterness and anger toward the inhabitants of the city. May we learn some important lessons from these biblical examples we see of individuals who were angry toward God. And if you find in your heart the slightest inclination to charge God, to become angry at the Creator of heaven and earth, may you be humbled by the consideration of these portions of Scriptures to acknowledge it before Him and pray for forgiveness. Now, having seen the cause of this anger toward God, let's talk about the cure. How are we going to deal with it? If we find that the tendency toward this anger is in us, or if it's already developed unto the point that there's real deep-seated bitterness within, how are we going to cope with it? How are we going to root it out? How are we going to deal with this bitterness? First thing, you must recognize that God is holy. Psalm 22, verse 1. You'll recognize immediately that these are words that were spoken by our Savior when he was on the cross. But experimentally, they're applicable to us in our travel and walk here. My God, why hast thou forsaken me? Why art thou so far from helping me and from the words of my roaring? Oh, my God, I cry in the daytime, but thou hearest not, and in the night season, and am not silent. But thou art holy, O thou that inhabitest the praises of Israel. Now, here's the point we want to emphasize. In this prayer, the prayer is coming up before God, why hast thou forsaken me? Lord, I'm praying, but I hear no answer. I'm asking for help, but it seems that there is no response. Why are you so far from me? Oh, I cry in the daytime, and thou hearest not. I come to thee in the night season, but you're not hearing me. So what's the response? What's the conclusion? Does the psalmist say, it's just not fair, and therefore I'm angry? No. But thou art holy, O thou that inhabitest the praises of Israel. I may not understand, Lord, thy delay in responding. I may not understand why I'm praying, but it seems the heavens are brass, but I'm going to recognize thou art holy. I'm not offering a complaint. I'm expressing the burdens of my heart, but I'm not complaining against thee. Thou art a holy God. See, as basic as that truth is, multitudes in the world today have not come to see that truth, that God is holy. Secondly, there must be a recognition that he is sovereign. Now, we've brought a number of messages from Psalm 115, the third verse. Let's look at that again just as a reminder, because I think the additional emphasis upon these things can be very beneficial to us. But our God is in the heavens. He hath done whatsoever he hath pleased. Here's the summary of the truth of God's sovereignty. Where is God? Our God is in the heavens. He's on the throne of the universe. What has he done? Has he been attempting to do things that he could not do? Has he done some things that were inappropriate? Some have carried this concept so far that not only is it appropriate for you to be angry at God, but you may have to forgive God for some of the things that have troubled you. That's to imply that God made a mistake. God did something that was wrong. I want to tell you, friends, God has never made a mistake. God has never done anything wrong. There's no reason for anybody ever to contemplate forgiving God. What God does is right. God works his will, you see. Our God is in the heavens. He hath done whatsoever he hath pleased. Say, well, I see that in the book. But I have problems because I look back at my life and I say, I don't understand, though, this event. If God's a God of love, why wasn't he protecting me and sheltering me from some of these dark scenes that have made life so difficult? But when you recognize God is sovereign, you understand that God has been at work all the time, even when you thought that he was not. And that God's design is to teach you and mold you and make you in a way that will ultimately be to his praise. So not only must we recognize that God is holy and that God is sovereign, we must recognize that what he does is right. Let's look at what Jesus said in Matthew chapter 11, verse 25. At that time, Jesus answered and said, I thank thee, O Father, Lord of heaven and earth. How does Jesus speak concerning his heavenly Father? Here is a recognition of the absolute sovereignty of his Father. I thank thee, O Father, Lord of heaven and earth, because thou hast hid these things from the wise and prudent and hast revealed them unto babes. Someone may respond and say, well, that just doesn't seem fair. Why would God hide some things from the wise and prudent and reveal them unto babes? I'm not going to attempt to give you any answer save the one that Jesus gave. I think if you try to give something more than what he gave, it's pure speculation. What was the answer? Verse 26, even so, Father, for so it seemed good in thy sight. That ought to end every controversy for the child of God. I can't understand it. It may not seem fair to me, but I'm sure since God is holy and God is sovereign, that whatever he has done and whatever he is doing is right and appropriate and is to his glory and ultimately to my good. People have lost sight of that today. Your multitudes talk, you would think that everything is totally out of control, that the world is just going off into a destructive course and that nobody can do anything about it and that there are things that God himself can't help. We've even heard that thought expressed. You talk about anxiety, it's at its highest level. You talk about fear and worry. If you could be convinced that this world was on an uncharted course and that God couldn't do anything about it, how dreadful the thought. But we're talking about the sovereign God of glory who is in control, who is working his will. And then furthermore, we need to understand that the trials that come to us are designed to conform us to his image. Romans chapter 8, the 28th verse. And we know that all things work together for good to them that love God, to them who are the called according to his purpose. What a wonderful promise. By the time somebody has tried to dissect this verse, make it sound palatable to the natural mind, they miss the sweetness and comfort of it. We know that all things work together for good. Does that say that everything that happens is good? Absolutely not. Was it good that Joseph's brothers hated him? No. Was it good that they sold him as a slave? No. Did God bring good out of it? Yes. He had Joseph where he needed to be at the right time to provide for his family in a day of famine. You say, well, I can't put all that together. Don't even try. Just believe what the Word of God says. Deuteronomy chapter 29 says, the secret things belong to God. See, you can't understand all the marvelous ways of God, but you can believe it. That's where faith comes in, believing what God says even when you don't understand it. You say, well, I can do very well when I'm here in church listening to a sermon on the subject. I can believe that all things work together for good to them that love God and to the called according to his purpose. But when I've got troubles at home, or when I'm sick, I'm hurting, I'm suffering, and it seems like my little world's falling apart, I have a hard time believing that. Sure you do. That's the reason James says, count it all joy when you fall into diverse temptations. He didn't say you were going to be ecstatically happy. You were going to say, hallelujah, thank God for all the troubles I've got. But he means you count it joy. You put it over on the positive side of the register. Know that, knowing that God uses these things for your ultimate good. He works these things together to those that love God and are the called according to his purpose. And then furthermore, we must submit obediently. What was the appropriate course for Jonah to take? To do what God said. Now, although his spirit was still not right, he ultimately arrived at the right place, and in spite of the failure on the part of the messenger, God blessed the message, and there were astounding results. What are we to do? We are to submit obediently. You know, I've actually heard of people who say, well, I tell you, I'm just going to quit going to church. Because I've gone through the years and my life's just not turning out like I wanted to. I don't think there's a bit of use in going. Well, for a person who thinks like that, there probably isn't. Because if their motive in going to church was, I'm going to negotiate a better deal with the Lord. I'm going to go so I can be rich and prosperous, healthy and happy. And I've kept up my part of the bargain and God's let me down. See, your whole concept was wrong. What's our purpose in going to church? It's to worship God, to praise God. What's the purpose of our life? To honor God, to obey him, to serve him, to follow the lordship of Jesus Christ, knowing that the Savior went to Calvary, died for us, gave his all, purchased us with his own precious blood. So is there any sacrifice too great for us to make? And we sit back and say, this is just too demanding. I just can't possibly make this kind of a commitment. It ought to be a delight to us to commit ourselves wholly and totally to him. And all we're concerned about is, what does the master say? I want to follow him. Let's look at Psalm 39, verse 9. I was dumb. I opened not my mouth because thou didst it. Here is submission. Here's obedience. I closed my mouth. I did not complain. Troubles came. Afflictions came. But I did not reply. I was not angry against God. I continued to go on course. Jesus said, it is my meat to do the will of him that sent me. And if that was the meat, if that was the purpose, if that was the desire, if that was the whole intent of the Savior while he was here, should we not follow that example? How then are we going to deal with the anger that may sometimes plague us and well up in our hearts? What's the cure for it? Recognizing that God is holy, that God is sovereign, that whatever he does is right. Though it may perplex us at the moment and we can't understand it, there is a reason. The sovereign God of the universe is in control. Trials are designed to conform us to his image. He's weaning us away from the world. He's humbling us. He is the potter. We are the clay. He's making something out of us. Maybe not what we intended ourselves, but he is the one who's the potter, and he is the one who has purposed to fashion us in a manner that will bring glory to his name. And then we must submit obediently. What a difference it'll make if we view life with all of its disappointments, all of its trials and its heartaches from a biblical perspective. What a contrast in this thinking and that which is prevalent not only in the secular world, but in the religious world today. Somebody's had a tough time. And I'm not belittling those experiences. I know I've talked to enough hurting people to understand that some of the extremely difficult tribulations through which

0: a counselor who doesn't take the biblical approach. And they probe into the life of this individual and find that there was some kind of childhood abuse. In fact, if they're not able to find anything at first, they ultimately bring forward repressed memories, things that happened that the person never knew happened to them before. Isn't that a marvelous benefit, that something you didn't know happened to you, somebody helps you find it out? And so all of these things are brought to the surface. And here's somebody who says, I'm angry. And they say, you're entitled to be. You're absolutely justified to be angry. In some cases, they say, well, I'm angry at my parents. I was angry when I came in here, but now that you've helped to put it in perspective, I'm more angry than I ever was. And they say, we think it'd be a good idea to vent all of that, and you just go look them up and tell them what you think of them. Does that fit the category of where we started in Ephesians chapter 4, to let no corrupt communication come out of your mouth? To be tenderhearted, forgiving one another, even as God for Christ's sake hath forgiven you? Or the next step is, you have every right to be angry at God. He can take it, just tell him how angry you are. Does that honor God? Does that recognize his sovereignty? And then somebody else is told, it's really your anger that keeps you going. Don't turn loose of it. That's where you get your energy. Just hang on to it. Does that honor God? Absolutely not. I want to tell you, friends, it's time that God's people begin to think as God would have them think. And the only way we're going to determine what that appropriate thinking is not by reading somebody's column in the daily newspaper and not by listening to what the opinions are on the latest and most popular talk show, but by coming to the Word of God. It's the only way our minds can be renewed and that we can conform our thinking and consequently our conduct to that which will honor God and bring glory to our Lord and Savior Jesus Christ. This touches every area and avenue of our life. How sad that multitudes are doing exactly what Asa did, that in the time of anger and in the time when sickness came as a consequence of anger, he sought not the Lord, but to the physicians. Where are you going to go in the day of trouble? Will you turn to God? May this be a turning point in your life. May today be the day that you acknowledge to the Almighty Creator of heaven and earth, Lord, I have sinned. I've been out on the edge of the city limits with Jonah, sitting in my little booth, angry at God and family members and people all around me. And Lord, I see that this anger is a sin, and I confess it. And I'm thankful to know that thou hast made a promise that if we confess our sin, thou art faithful and just to forgive us and to cleanse us from all unrighteousness. May today be a turning point in your life.
1: 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Well, thanks again for listening today. I pray that the message has enriched your life. Be sure to listen again next time to another message of God's sovereign grace. 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
4: 91.5, the blessing weather.
0: I'm meteorologist Mike Cox. We have a hot week of weather ahead, with not much in the way of precipitation happening. We will start today with sunny skies, a high of 92. And then tonight it'll be mostly clear with a low of 66. Tomorrow, sunny, a bit hotter with a high of 93. Then Wednesday, a mostly sunny and hot day. There could be a stray shower or thunderstorm late with a high of 94. Thursday, more of the same. Sunny skies, small chance of rain late in the day, and a high of 94.
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5: As husbands and wives, what are our obligations toward one another? 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
6: What does the husband owe to the wife? He owes her love. He owes to her leadership. He owes to her loyalty. What does the wife owe to the husband? A submissive relationship, a supporting relationship, a sharing relationship. Try it. I promise you, on the authority of the Word of God, it'll put music in your marriage, and it'll tune up a tired marriage.
5: Welcome to Love Worth Finding, featuring the timeless truth of the gospel found in the practical teaching of Adrian Rogers. In part one of today's message, we discussed the music of marriage. The man takes the lead, and the woman takes the harmony. Yet, over time, marriages may fall out of tune. As our relationships endure hardships and children and other life changes, we may find ourselves tired and worn. How do we put the music back in our marriages? If you have your Bible, turn to Ephesians chapter 5, beginning at verse 22, as Adrian Rogers shares part two of this encouraging message, Tuning Up Tired Marriages.
6: Many do not have a magnificent marriage. Many do not even have a mediocre marriage. Many have a miserable marriage. Now, I want us to do something about that, because the devil knows that if he can hurt us at home, he can hurt us all over. He can hurt us everywhere. He can hurt us in the church, in the school, in society, in the nation, if he has hurt us at home. And so, Satan, and you know it is true, levels his biggest artillery at our homes. Isn't that right? Indeed, that is true. Now, that doesn't mean that you're doing something wrong. It may mean that you're doing something right, and the devil is trying to stop it. Now, what Christ is to the church, the husband is to be to his wife. And what the church is to Christ, then the wife is to be to her husband. With that in mind, gentlemen, let's start with you first. I'll start with me. What am I to do if I would tune up my marriage? Well, I am to be to Joyce what Jesus is to the church. I am to give to Joyce what Jesus gives to the church. Now, that means three major things. First of all, it means leadership. Look, if you will, in verse 23, for the husband is the head of the wife. Do you see that, lady? Do you see that, sir? The husband is the head of the wife. How is he the head of the wife as Christ is the head of the church? Did you know Jesus never makes me do anything? And, sir, you are going to be in severe difficulty if you think that when the Bible says you are the head, you read that to say, I am the boss. I am the dictator. No, no, no, no. Jesus is not the dictator of the church. He's the head of the church. And if the wife refuses to follow then we're going to see that she's going to reap repercussions. But he never forces me to do anything. And any husband who takes that attitude of the dictator is going to see that his home is in severe trouble. He goes around with using the Bible as a club rather than a sword, saying, I am the head, submit. We talk a lot about the chain of command in the home. It's not so much the chain of command as it is the chain of responsibility. To be the head means that you accept the responsibility. Sir, on your desk as a husband is a sign which says, the buck stops here. And I want to tell you, mister, if your home is wrong, it is probably because you are wrong. That brings me to the second thing. Look at it here, if you will, in verse 25. Not only does he tell the husbands to lead, but he tells the husbands to love. Husbands, love your wives as Christ also loved the church. Now, what kind of love is this? We think of romance. He's not talking about romance here at all. What kind of love is this? First of all, it is passionate love. Now, romance may be included, but he's not talking about it here. The word for love here is not the word for erotic love. It is for sacrificial, self-giving love, passionate love. You see, Jesus loved the church enough to die for the church. You ought to love your wife enough to die for her. Oh, you say, I do. Well, do you? Well, I'll tell you one way I can find out. Do you live for her? Don't come around here telling me you die for her if you don't live for her. You see, a man willing to die for his wife shows it by the way that he lives for his wife. And you don't have to die physically to die to your pride, ambition, ego, and your own particular proclivities and put your wife first. You are to love her with a protecting love. And you need to protect her in many ways. You need to protect her emotionally. You need to protect her physically. She is not physically as strong as you. That doesn't mean that she is not worth as much as you are, because the Bible calls her the weaker vessel. Silk is worth more than denim, but it's more fragile, but more beautiful, more delicate. But you see, dear friend, God has given the husband to protect. And listen, you owe her providing love. Look, if you will, in verse 29, because here's the way you protect. For no man ever hated his own flesh. He nourishes his flesh. He cherishes his flesh, even as the Lord, the church. Now, to cherish, I told you already in this series, means to warm with body heat. And to nourish means to nurture. It means to feed, to mature. You see, when you're cold, don't you want to be warmed? And when you're hungry, don't you want to be fed? What the Apostle Paul is saying by divine inspiration is, see to it that her needs are met. Seek to satisfy her as you would want yourself satisfied, and strangely, you will be satisfied. You see, a man, I tell you, is sick who does not want to care for his own body. And a man is committing suicide who does not care for his own body. And a man is committing matrimonial suicide who does not care for the needs of his wife. The problem is that, gentlemen, we fail to think of our wives as a part of us. I mean, we think of them as apart from us. So many a man thinks of his wife as a possession, like his car. And when he gets a new car, he shows it off. Dear friend, your wife is a part of you, just like we're part of the Lord Jesus Christ. Look in verse 30. For we are members of his body, of his flesh, and of his bones. Friend, I want to tell you, when you hurt, Jesus hurts. He's touched with the feeling of your infirmity. And so it is that husbands are to love their wives. Now, here's a third thing, mister, you owe your wife. Not only do you owe to her leadership, you're the head. Not only do you owe to her love, you owe to her loyalty. Loyalty. Look at it in verse 30. For we are members of his body, of his flesh, and of his bones. And for this cause shall a man leave his father and mother, and shall be joined unto his wife. The word literally means welded, fused to his wife. And they two shall be one flesh. The word leave speaks of the priority of marriage. The word be joined speaks of the permanence of marriage. One flesh speaks of the purpose of marriage. It's all right there. That's God's plan. It is loyalty. Again, I want to say the highest of all human relationships, contrary to popular opinion, is not mother-child, nor is it child-parent. It is husband and wife. Hope you understand that. There is no other human relationship like this. Never, ever is it said of anyone else that they are one flesh. And so that speaks of the priority of marriage, and to be joined speaks of the permanence of marriage. Divorce is never the plan of God. Never the plan of God. You show me a young married couple that get married with divorce as an option, and I'll show you a home that has a great, great potential for disintegration. You just take the word divorce and cut it out of your dictionary. Just cut it out of your mind. You say, but if we have problems, maybe we ought to get a divorce and start all over again. Listen to me. Couples that get divorced and couples that don't get divorced have basically the same kinds of problems. The difference is not in the problems that people have. The difference is in the word commitment. Commitment. It is not your love that sustains your marriage. Now, if you don't hear anything else, you listen to me. It is not your love that sustains your marriage. It is your marriage that sustains your love. Marriage is a commitment. Somebody says, well, I owe it to myself to be happy. What do you mean you owe it to yourself to be happy? When you were in the marriage altar, you made a vow. You owe it to God to keep your vow. You owe it to your wife. You owe it to your children. The Bible says what God hath therefore joined together, let not man put asunder. You say, well, it's happened to me already. Well, take the broken pieces and give them to God. You can't unscramble eggs. I'm not trying to make you feel that I'm heaping more sorrow and more pain upon your head. I'm not trying to do that. But I'm trying to tell you couples that are married right now that you need to find a way to work it out in the grace of God. Do all that you can do to work it out in the grace of God. There's only one higher commitment. It's not business. It's not your position. It's not your service. There's some men more committed to the family store or to the business than they are to their wives. My dear friend, one flesh speaks of the purpose of marriage. We come together. We're not just talking about physically one flesh. If that's all one flesh means to you, just a sexual union, oh, my friend, there's a little difference in that than animals cohabitating together. That's not love, that's lust. I don't care how much moonlight and roses there may be. What our Lord is saying here, one flesh, how? Spiritually. One flesh, psychologically. One flesh, physically. And the marriage relationship of coming together where there is the blending of lives and the union of bodies is going to be either the nicest or the nastiest of all human relationships. That lawn in front of your house, that beautiful sod, that's so pretty there. But if somebody gets a shovel and takes part of it and throws it on the living room rug, it's just plain dirt. All depends on where it is and what it is. Marriage is honorable and the bed undefiled, but adulterers and whoremongers, God will judge. God is not trying to keep you from sex. God is trying to keep sex for you. And every time God says, thou shalt not, he's just saying, don't hurt yourself. And every time God says, thou shalt, he's saying, help yourself to happiness. When the Bible says, flee fornication, thou shalt not commit adultery, God is not a prude. God loves you so much. He wants you to have the best. You kids, listen to this old preacher now. Save yourself for the one you marry. you'd be so glad you did. So glad you did. You eat your cake now, you'll have a crummy tomorrow. Brother, stay pure. The Bible teaches premarital chastity, postmarital fidelity, and a man-woman relationship only. That's God's plan. You're not going to improve on it. My dear friend, you're not going to change it. God's not going to bend his rules for you or anybody else. One flesh. All the kids today talk about free love. Friend, it's not free. There's no such thing as free love. Jesus loves the church. It wasn't free. He died for the church. That's what love is. It's commitment. It is not free. And these kids talk about going all the way. The sad thing is that's just what they don't do. They don't go all the way. All they do is to go a part of the way and disgrace and debauch and besmirch something that is so wonderful and so beautiful. For this cause shall a man leave his father and his mother. That's the priority of marriage. And cleave unto his wife. That's the permanence of marriage. And they too shall be one flesh. That is the purpose of marriage. And therefore, a husband owes to his wife loyalty, loyalty, loyalty. Let's look and see what the relationship of a wife to her husband is. If you just tune up a tired marriage, first of all, her relationship is to be, as the church is to Christ, a submissive relationship. We go back to Ephesians chapter 5 and look in verse 22, would you? Wives, submit yourselves to your own husbands as unto the Lord. How opposite this is to the ways of the world.
4: Women say, you mean I'm going to submit to him? Not me. Not me. I'm not submitting to anybody. I know my rights. Dear friend, when you talk about your rights, number one, you're so foolish. Because, you see, as a Christian, you don't have any rights. What rights does a dead man have? We're crucified with Christ. We belong to him. We're not our own. We're bought with a price. But the second thing is that when you refuse God's plan, you don't help yourself, you hurt yourself. I mean, for example, let's look at feminism, the feminist movement. Now, they have many good arguments. I mean, much of feminism is a rebellion against men that have failed. And I admit that. But we need to correct the problem and not throw away the Word of God. You see, listen. God loves you, dear lady. God loves you. What has the wisdom of this world done for us? Are homes better today because of the feminist movement? I'm talking about the unwillingness to assume the God-given place in the home. Are homes better? Of course not. Of course not. You see, when a woman fails to submit according to God's plan, first of all, she's going to have problems with God. Hey, by the way, if you're a feminist here, I mean one of these radical feminists who don't accept what God has written here, don't write me any letters. Just take the time when you write the letter and just read Ephesians 5 and then write God a letter if you want to, okay? I am talking to you, dear friend, about the Word of God. Wives, submit to your own husbands. You'll have difficulty with God because you're in rebellion against God. You're going to have difficulty with your husband. You will never be to your husband what God made you to be, and God made you to be a help meet for him. You are to be his completer, not his competer. And you're going to have difficulty with your children, and I'll tell you why. Because God only gives authority to those who are under authority, and if you never learn to be under, God will never make you over. You'll never have authority in the home. You are building rebellion into the lives of your kids, and you will pay dearly for failing to obey the Word of God. But I'll tell you what else. Not only are you going to have difficulty with God, not only are you going to have difficulty with your husband, not only are you going to have difficulty with children, but my dear friend, you're going to have personal difficulty because you're never going to have your deepest needs truly met. Yours, number one, my friend, is a submissive relationship. That does not mean that you are inferior one whit.
6: Submission does not mean inferiority any more than I'm inferior to a policeman when I turn right and he tells me to turn right. He's just simply, in that case, the delegated appointed authority. Secondly, not only do you owe to your husband a submissive relationship, but you owe to him a supporting relationship. Jesus has given his work to us. To us. I mean, he has no hands but our hands. He has no feet but our feet. And I am here because I love my Lord in submission to my Lord, but supporting my Lord. And I am a part of him. I want his name exalted. I want his cause to go up. Lady, that's your relationship to your husband, a submissive relationship, a supportive relationship, but oh, listen, a sharing relationship. Look at it. Look at it here in the Word of God, for we are members of his body, of his flesh, of his bones. What a wonderful, wonderful relationship Christ and the church share, the most intimate of all relationships. There's emotional sharing. There's financial sharing. He has committed his riches to me. There is responsibility sharing. He has given the Great Commission to me. Hey, mister, you've got rooms to rent upstairs unfurnished if you don't bring your wife in and share with your wife. There is nothing that Jesus doesn't share with the church. He said, I don't call you no more servants, but friends. The servant doesn't know what his master does. Our Lord manifests himself to us. And therefore, husbands and wives are to share together. You say, well, Brother Rogers, I don't want that. I'll tell you what I want, Pastor.
4: I want to be free.
6: You do? May I ask you a question? When is a train more free? When it's on the tracks, or when it's off the tracks trying to go through the meadow? You see, God's plan, God's way, is not the way to stultify you, not the way to head you off. It is God's way to give you glorious, glorious liberty. What does the husband owe to the wife? He owes her love. He owes to her, dear friend, leadership. He owes to her loyalty. What does the wife owe to the husband? A submissive relationship. A supporting relationship. A sharing relationship. Try it. I promise you, on the authority of the Word of God, it'll put music in your marriage. And it'll tune up a tired marriage. Let's pray. Father God, I pray, Lord, that you'd help us to learn, just to learn what your Word says. Lord, I've not tried this morning to be cute or creative, but just, dear Lord, to take your Word and explain it. Lord, I pray that husbands and wives together today would just come to make the commitment, Lord, that you want us to make, in Jesus' holy name.
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1: Whenever I hear myself or someone else say something like, "I haven't had time to get it done," I think of these words of C.S. Lewis. "The future," Lewis said, "is something which everyone reaches at the rate of 60 minutes an hour, whatever he does, whoever he is." In other words, we all have the same amount of time. Sometimes it would be more honest if we said, "I didn't take the time," instead of, "I didn't have the time." We all have choices to make with our 60 minutes per hour. 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
0: 91.5, the blessing weather. I'm meteorologist Mike Cox. We have a hot week of weather ahead with not much in the way of precipitation happening. We will start today with sunny skies, a high of 92. And then tonight it'll be mostly clear with a low of 66. Tomorrow, sunny, a bit hotter with a high of 93. Then Wednesday, a mostly sunny and hot day. There could be a stray shower or thunderstorm late with a high of 94. Thursday, more of the same. Sunny skies, small chance of rain late in the day, and a high of 94.
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0: Our story on the Bible Bus today is just one step in a five-year journey through the entire Word of God. Come along for the ride, and you'll study both the Old Testament and New Testament, discovering God's great redemption story. Is this your story, too?
1: Thanks for listening to the Monday edition of Through the Bible here on WHCB. We want to point you toward the evening schedule that we have here, including Wretched Radio. That is Todd Friel will be on the air from 5 until 6 tonight. And then at 6 o'clock, we have Greg Patton with Hello World coming up in just a few minutes. He's going to be on again tonight at 6 o'clock. The late Steve Butler with Exploring Bible Prophecy is on at 6:30. And then we'll have Focus on the Family at 7 tonight on WHCB.

0: object of their worship, who is the living Christ. Christians are in Christ. When you come to Christ, the living stone, you become a living stone yourself. You enter into His life. You possess His resurrection life. You draw from Him your spiritual life and resources. That's what Peter meant when he said that God has granted to us precious, magnificent promises because we've become partakers of the divine nature. Rejoice in being in Christ. This is John MacArthur, looking forward to bringing you more Portraits of Grace.
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2: 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Immediate help to get to a healthy place in your marriage.
3: When a divorce happens, it's common to hear, well, both parties were responsible. This is actually a myth, and understanding this can help your marriage now. In a divorce, the vast majority of times, only one party chose the divorce, while the other is desperate to avoid it and is willing to consider many other options. Though it's true that both parties contributed to the marriage problems, only one usually gives up all the other workable solutions, choosing divorce as the only option. There are myriads of marriage books, counselors, even wisdom from God's Word that offer many workable solutions to marriage problems. But they all require both spouses to have the willingness to work on their own issues and admit they're wrong. And for too many, it's just simply easier to get a divorce. So be careful trivializing a divorce as something both parties caused, when usually it was just one person that forced that drastic decision on both as the only solution to marriage problems.
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4: When Marines stormed an insurgent safe house in Iraq, they found themselves trapped in a room with a live enemy grenade. In one incredible act of courage and love, their wounded sergeant tucked the grenade under his body and died so others could live. And there's someone who loves you like that. It's Jesus, God's Son, who took the full brunt of the punishment for your sin when He, in the Bible's words, carried our sins in His body on the tree. You need this love. You need the man who died in your place. We'll help you get started with Him at 888-NEED-HIM.
5: 91.5, the blessing weather. I'm meteorologist Mike Cox. We have a hot week of weather ahead with not much in the way of precipitation happening. We will start today with sunny skies, a high of 92. And then tonight it'll be mostly clear with a low of 66. Tomorrow sunny, a bit hotter with a high of 93. Then Wednesday, a mostly sunny and hot day. There could be a stray shower or thunderstorm late with a high of 94. Thursday, more of the same. Sunny skies, small chance of rain late in the day, and a high of 94.
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7: Mass shootings in the East, Midwest, who cares? Biden tried to trample you, Christian. Trump's trying to open more doors. How long before we start nationally recognizing Muslim holidays? How can a badminton racket kill you? Here she comes again. Tropical storm Dolly. What's the weather like outside your window today? Stop, look, and listen. Think about all the things you're thankful for today. We can't help but share this one.
8: Hello, world. I'm Greg Patton. Stand by for news. Gonna be a good time. Looking forward to coming to one of my favorite places in America, Tri-City, Tennessee. So you'll be praying about that, my friend. And if you can, stop by and see us. And I think they still need volunteers for the fall fundraiser there at the radio station. We always have such a great time together. Great fellowship. Isn't it grand to be a Christian today, my friend?
7: I mean, you are saved, right? You've had a time in your life where you recognized you're a sinner. You asked God to forgive you of your sins, and you, oh, what a glorious day it was, invited Christ in. If you haven't done it, today would be the day, my friend. Give it some serious consideration. It's a great way to live, a fantastic way to die with Jesus as your Savior. What in the world is going on? Are we becoming more desensitized every day? This lead story for me is actually number 8 in line in national news. It follows right after a story about Ivanka Trump learning to ski in Puerto Rico. What is it? Gunfire. Gunfire tore through two communities in Trenton, New Jersey, and in Chicago less than 15 minutes apart overnight, leaving 3 people dead, 23 others wounded in 2 mass shootings. as police

0: Both of those cities search for some answers. Two pronounced dead at the scene, nine others taken to Capital Health Regional Medical Center. The names of those killed not confirmed yet. Officials still learning about the victims share details about one person killed, a man who'd been trying to turn his life around after getting out of prison. That's eighth in line of stories in America. You gotta be kidding. Staying in New Jersey, the family of a six-year-old girl who died after a badminton racket came apart and pierced her skull during a Maine vacation is suing the sports equipment maker. This case represents a parent's worst nightmare, said the family attorney who was representing. The Morgan family was enjoying a wonderful summer vacation here in Maine when they lost Lucy due to what we alleged was a dangerous and defective piece of sports equipment. The wrongful death and product liability lawsuit alleges that Franklin Sports sold a defective badminton racket that failed during the family's vacation. I mean, there's so many ways to die. Here's another. Flood. Grand Canyon. Flash flood there leaves one dead, 15 people missing. One man was found dead. The others still believed missing this morning in the Grand Canyon National Park after parts of the canyon were hit by major flash floods over the weekend. The raging waters swept boulders, infrastructure, other debris into the Colorado River after a storm dropped a huge amount of rain in a very short period of time. Here she comes again. Talking about tropical rainstorm Dolly, they say, could reorganize near the Bahamas or Florida this week. The tropical development risk may expand to the Gulf ahead of the Labor Day weekend. Big storm. How's the weather outside your window? Going to be really hot in Fort Wayne, Indiana. There's up to a high of 90. What time of year is it anyway? The jury deciding Lindsay Clancy's high-stakes murder case has started deliberations for the day. The 12 jurors, composed of nine women, three men, deliberated 10 hours Friday before they were dismissed for the weekend. Was she crazy when she killed her three children, or postpartum psychosis? What was going on there? Is it true? Sooner or later, your sin will find you out. One prosecutor is blowing the whistle on Letitia James. Remember her? The attorney going after Donald Trump so many times. He says that he was ordered to find crimes against Trump, despite any evidence whatsoever. Oh, boy. Should be interesting to see where the Supreme Court goes on this one. They have been asked to let the Pentagon ban transgenders in all of their ranks. That sounds like a good idea, don't you think? Last one out of California. You shut out the lights there, please. 37 years after leaving the Golden State for, well, going to Florida, the Hercules star, what's his name, Kevin Sorbo, says that he has no interest in going back west, and he's got three reasons. California, taxes, traffic, negativity. He said Florida has given him something he felt was increasingly difficult to find in California, acceptance. The actor said he still misses Westlake Village, Thousand Oaks, his golf course, the old house he lived in, and California's famously mild weather out there. But the trade-off isn't worth it. I mean, here in Florida, you get 5 months of pretty high humidity. It is hot, but the winters here are really quite amazing. But yeah, there are things I miss. They can keep their taxes. They can keep that traffic. They can keep their negativity. I'm done with California. He, like other Christians, take aim at the entertainment industry, which they believe punishes people for holding certain political or religious views. You think? Well, we didn't know. Oh, yeah, we did. Acting Attorney General Todd Blanche revealed Saturday that the Department of Justice investigation uncovered a systematic culture of anti-Christian bias across federal agencies during the Biden administration. There's a new 565-page report that details how Biden's era FBI monitored Catholic priests and the IRS denied tax-exempt status to Christian organizations based on its religious teachings. What we found in this deep, substantial report is that much more than just a rogue agent was out there. it was much more than just a field office or a prosecutor here or there. It was actually a systematic culture issue at the Department of Justice to target Christians, to target people based upon their religious belief, the Biden administration. The findings published last Thursday by the Justice Department Task Force argues that the Biden administration exhibited a pattern of behavior that undermined religious liberty in America. Gee whiz, is that news? Well, let's contrast Sleepy Joe with the current president, the Don, President Trump. The Trump administration last Thursday directed federal agencies to have greater consideration to religious liberty when writing their regulations, enforcing federal law, and accommodating employees' religious beliefs, making the first major update to the Department of Justice in this area since 2017. The updated guidance instructs executive agencies to ensure their policies comply with the First Amendment, the Religious Freedom Restoration Act, Title VII of the Civil Rights Act, and recently have expanded protections for religious exercise. That was Biden back way back then, and Trump today. Who's the bad guy here? How's the moron in Idiotville, better known as Gavin Newsom in California? They're going to do what? California could soon formally recognize two of Islam's most important holy days under legislation that would give state workers greater flexibility to take time off, allow public schools to close in observance of these Muslim holidays. How long before this takes over America, do you think? Well, Health and Human Services has come out with a new report, Where the Clinic Meets the Movement. Does gender ideology arm left-wing authoritarian psychology? Now, that sounds like a really interesting report. It's interesting how, again, they believe that political violence is okay to get the point across. This transgender thing is just bizarre and hard for the average person to understand. But independent predictors in this whole study they did, they positively associated a justification for political violence across six major targets in America: killing Charlie Kirk, killing Donald Trump, killing Brian Thompson, arson of ICE buildings nationwide, damaging wealthy people's property, and violence against the police. All of it justified to get that transgender position before the people. The Smithsonian, not the Smithsonian. Oh, we're already taking a different view of things there, right? As the Trump administration continues to crack down on the far-left messaging and what is really an agenda by the Smithsonian Institute, well, I guess Fox News has done a little internal investigation into Smithsonian. They said Smithsonian's National Zoo even has been adopting woke messaging and programming in the last several years. Who would have thunk it? The Smithsonian National Zoo and Conservation Biology Institute, they host about 2 million people a year in Washington, D.C. The National Zoo operates a global conservation research program spanning 40 countries, and they're promoting DEI and climate change, according to their own website. Did you know that? Ah, what you don't know today. Let's play like it's a beautiful day in the neighborhood at the Smithsonian. Gender equality, it says here, civil liberties and justice are necessary ingredients for peace and prosperity, but they also have a direct impact on the resources use and climate change. That's from a 2021 article on the Smithsonian. Ah, what you don't know. We'll have more news right after this very important message. Don't you dare go away. Matter of fact, call a friend. Tell them, hey, he's on the air doing the news. Thank you very much for being here. You know, it's exciting to read in the Bible, both the Old and the New Testament, to see how Christians were picked on, and we quickly go through that, and then see great victory in Jesus. And we love to read those stories, and whoa, flip the script. What's really happening in our country? What's happening in America on another Monday? Things are getting scary in America for conservatives, for Christians. where is this going to go? Do you think Jesus is coming soon? Are you? We're supposed to be praying for that, by the way. Are you? And are you ready for everything coming? I'll say again, reading the stories in the scripture, pretty exciting because it's, well, before and during and then after the fact and to see what God has done. But in real life, you play the whole thing out. Now, God is like, if you ever stood up and saw a blimp or whatever doing a parade, you see way back here where it starts, and then you see over here where it ends. It's not like that in your life, my friend. Where is it going to end? What is going to happen in America? What is going to happen to you? Good to make sure today you know Jesus Christ as Savior. For whosoever shall call upon the name of the Lord shall be saved. Never more important time than right now. Today is the day of salvation. God is calling you. You're listening to this radio program, my friend. You need to, well, bow your head before Almighty God. Do it today, my friend. He'll save you today. Ask Jesus Christ to be your Savior. Oh, this could be the greatest Monday of your life. A new life in Jesus Christ. Amen. Tomorrow, first day of September, rah, rah, rah, fall is coming. Before you know it, we'll be in the middle of those snowstorms. Oh, there's just not a whole lot of good news. Hey, this happened to me yesterday. I think I was a little shell-shocked. We had a problem, needed some batteries, so I ran out during Sunday school to the Dollar Tree, my favorite store. So I go through, and the bill, you know, they've got this alleged coin shortage, and anyway, my bill was $4 and some odd cents, and with taxes, I was due to get 50 cents back, and instead, the lady gave me a round amount, some dollar bills, and said, "Thank you for your contribution." I kind of looked at her. What contribution? I gave 50 cents to what? Going to get in touch with those folks. Like I said, I was a little shell-shocked and I was in a hurry. So, yeah, the woman behind the counter just took it on her own to take my money. It's the new America. Where's my gun? How about a couple of living in today's world shorts here? Well, let's see, the kid's 11 years old, and he really likes the police, and he is thankful, and he's delivering to the police lots of gratitude with frosting and sprinkles on top. Tyler Karach has brought more than 65,000 donuts to police in more than 30 states. He says it's really his mission to thank every police officer in America via this little snack. Tyler goes by Donut Boy, and he always wears a deliciously colorful cape. The slogan, "I donut need a reason to thank a cop." The Florida fifth grader's latest stop was at the Chicago Police Precinct. Alex Moreno, an officer of the department in the 14th District, set a new Donut Boy record by polishing off 15 treats. And the men and women in uniform gave Tyler a taste of his own sweet medicine, presenting him a cake on his 11th birthday. I love watching all of those military surprises when the dads go to the school and surprise their kids. I mean, they're just neat to watch. Well, Dr. Alice Splinter thought that she was going to see a patient. Little did she know she was going to be seeing her man. "It took a second for me to take it all in," she said. "I honestly almost passed out. My knees got a little weak, but I was so happy to see him. I just tried to hug him and stand there and take in this moment." Joshua Splinter, the family physician for the Texas Army National Guard Reserve, spent the last 5 months deployed to the Port of Africa. During that time, Alice moved the family to another town and finished her residency. "In the meantime, while I was there deployed, she was really just holding everything together while I was just out, you know, having fun." When Joshua found out he was coming home earlier than expected, he knew he had to do something really special. He said he was on the phone talking to his wife, saying, "All right, got to go to bed now," while he was really in the next room waiting for her to appear. That's a great story. How many of you remember the Beatles? Seems like decades and decades ago they were popular. In 1961, the Beatles' future manager, Brian Epstein, first sees this group perform in Liverpool, England. And in 1989, the fall of the Berlin Wall, communist East Germany throws open its borders, allowing everyone to cross freely. More ways to be thankful. right after this. Here at Hello World, we're thankful for you for listening to the broadcast and telling others about this Christian news information program on the air every day at this time. It is such a blessing being able to share news from a Christian perspective. So many years in radio news, television news anchorman, and news person on the streets. It's been great as a Christian to share to you thoughts and ideas with, well, a different approach. Thank you for listening. Thank you for being a part of our Facebook page, Greg, G-R-E-G, Patton, P-A-T-T-E-N. And of course, we want to thank the radio stations that carry Hello World. It's a big deal to us, and I know that you're grateful to this station as well. Let them know that, and if you can, support them in any way possible. Always needing help in Christian radio. We thank you so very much for being a part. Hey, is it too early to talk about Thanksgiving? I think it's something that we should appreciate daily and something that we ought to talk about often, don't you? What are you thankful for? So you need a little something to stir your thought process, your imagination. Let's start here. I'm thankful.
1: The many sins that God has forgiven and all the times that he has warned you and rescued from all kinds of dangers, that's something to be thankful for, right? What a motivation to say thank you, Lord. Think back to the moment of your salvation when God came into your life and changed your eternal destiny. For me, he used a 16-year-old boy in Indianapolis, Indiana, when I was riding the waves very high as a rock and roll disc jockey. This kid says, come to church. We went to the Baptist church. Wow. Changed my life forever, for sure. Thank you, Kevin Mitchell. How do you often praise him for saving you, for transforming your life? How often do you thank him for dying an agonizing death in order to give you life for all eternity? The more you dwell on the amazing love that made your salvation possible, the higher your praise is going to be. And what about grace to you every day? Think about the times you failed God, and you will want to thank him for his mercy, for his understanding, for his patience with you. And have you thought about what you don't have? We could all put together a very long list there, right, of what we want God to give us. But have you stopped to consider the things he's graciously kept away from you? All believers face certain trials, but we know that God allows every hardship for a specific good purpose. Thus my life verse, Romans 8:28, all things work together for good to them that love God. And he also puts limits on our troubles. Consider the many struggles that he has not permitted to touch you or your loved ones. As you imagine what life might be apart from the grace of Almighty God, your gratitude is going to overflow. And then one praise will increase when we are emotionally free to express it. If we worry about what others are thinking, then our adoration for the Lord Jesus Christ is going to be stifled. Sure it is. Now, I'm not referring to foolish or overly dramatic demonstrations here. I simply mean that we should have the freedom to give God our honest and heartfelt praise. And for some people, this means approaching him in absolute silence. For others, it means clapping your hands or raising them over your head to the Lord. It could also involve voices lifted up in song and in prayer. It's important to feel freedom in exalting the Lord Jesus Christ because the Holy Spirit cannot flow through a life that is quenching the expression of praise. But when we learn to offer a genuine, unhindered expression of appreciation to God, the Spirit has more liberty to glorify the Lord through us. Then an exciting result is our life's testimony and influence, and it will become more powerful and more far-reaching every day. And then we praise God, and that's all enhanced when our life matches our thankfulness. There are some people who show up at church on Sunday morning, and they jump up and down, and they shout hallelujah and shout amens, and of course they do. But during the week, they never talk to anyone about Jesus. They never serve God. They never give anything further to the kingdom. It's all there on Sunday morning and back to life as usual Monday. For some reason, they seem to be concerned only about their three friends, me, myself, and I. This attitude is incompatible with sincere praise to Almighty God. And even worse, it's actually detrimental to the body of Christ, because unbelievers may recognize this thing as being, oh yeah, hypocritical. Let me ask you, does your praise need to be lifted to the next level?
0: Maybe today in Thanksgiving, we need to refocus our prayer life as an example.
1: Ask God, is too much of my prayer wrapped up in me somehow? How often do I mention you, God, and what you've done in my life? Praise. As the Lord reveals what your heart attitude has been, know that he's already pleased with your desire to praise him all the more. Then trust the Holy Spirit to guide all of this. Not only will your prayer life change, you will also find yourself empowered for more service and a greater impact on society today.
2: And with all of this, we really understand what Thanksgiving really means. Thank you, Lord. Isn't that good stuff?
0: Is fall coming quickly? Why are the leaves turning yellow here in Fort Wayne already? After a trip to Lowe's over the weekend, I said to myself, in this new America, I'm really behind. Why?
1: Time to get those Christmas lights up. Time to decorate. I love the four seasons.
0: And finally, are you a man or a mouse? Who's in charge at your house? Here's one for you. The woman thought her husband had something seriously wrong. She nagged her husband until he agreed to go to the doctor. And once there, he was handed a mountain of forms to fill out. Isn't that fun? Anyway, next to the reason for your visit today, he wrote, my wife made me come. Yeah, she's in charge. Okay, let's get the week started right. Tell someone about Jesus this Monday, huh? That's all I got. Trust you're going to have a wonderful day. Get the thing started right this week. And that's the way it is here for, well, as I see it anyway, August the 31st. It's a Monday, 2026. I'll see you tomorrow, hopefully, right here or later on today on some stations. God bless. Have a good one.
3: 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Dr. James Dobson's Family Talk, that's coming up at 9. And then we have Grace to You at 10. 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
9: The industrialist Henry Ford used to say that he knew the church was a divine institution. Because, contended Ford, no other organization so poorly organized and run would have survived for 2,000 years. Going beyond the satire of what he said, there's a measure of truth in his statement. After the resurrection, the followers of Jesus were left without an organization, with no financial base, and really without an organized plan for survival and growth. They had no buildings, no leader, and no game plan. It was almost 15 years before Saul, known to history as the Apostle Paul, came on the scene. What held them together? What gave them cohesiveness? John, one of the youngest of the 12, partly answered that question at the end of his life. He wrote, "We proclaim to you what we have seen and heard, so that you also may have fellowship with us." Simply put, two things were the basis of agreement and fellowship: what they had seen and what they had heard, which began to be passed from generation to generation. One of the challenges confronting the church is this old issue: what brings us together, and what keeps us together. Music won't do it anymore. Neither will a unified translation of the Bible, though the Bible itself is our age-abiding source of authority and belief. But is there more? Shortly after the resurrection of Christ, men and women from different parts of the world began asking, what do we really believe? And is it the same everywhere? The answers to those questions are contained in what are called the creeds of the church. Like you, perhaps, in the early years of my Christian experience, I thought of creeds and statements of faith as things that were rather dull and boring, of a historical nature. I wanted life and liberty. But eventually, I came to appreciate the fact that the historical creeds of the church are something like the steel or iron bands that held the stays of an old-fashioned wooden barrel together. Remember the old wooden barrels of bygone years that held cider and apples and that sort of produce? Around the world, there are different groups with different cultures, and sometimes different views of the truth of God's Word. They're much like the staves of a barrel, but the concise statements of creeds are like the iron bands that hold it all together. Within is the treasure of what God has revealed in His Word. In an age of diversity and fragmentation, we need to know what is important and why, which means taking a look at what has been believed from the days of the earth included in Paul's letter to the Corinthians about 56 AD. He wrote, "For what I received, I passed on to you as of first importance, that Christ died for our sins according to the Scriptures, that He was buried, that He was raised on the third day according to the Scriptures." Pretty simple. Christ died, He was buried, He rose again the third day. Over a period of years, especially when someone came along with strange or heretical beliefs, Christians said, "Whoa, wait a minute, we don't believe that." And they called church councils who took a hard look at what was commonly believed to be true, and the statement of faith expanded. Usually the councils of the church simply recognized what God's Holy Spirit had universally impressed upon people. What do you believe anyway? It's an issue of tremendous importance, and you need to know.
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11: The Hubble Space Telescope, launched in 1990, revealed never-before-seen wonder and beauty in the universe. And now NASA is on the cusp of revealing new corners of the cosmos with its Nancy Grace Roman Space Telescope.

0: Astronomers hope NASA's latest telescope will help them understand more about what scientists call dark matter and dark energy, which they say makes up about 95% of the universe. According to the New York Times, Sean Domingo-Goldman, head of astrophysics at NASA, said, when the new telescope launches, quote, it's going to do things that currently are impossible. In many ways, the astronomical target that Roman is chasing, is designed to study, is the universe itself, unquote. Well, this is our Father's world and universe, and when we learn about what he has made with eyes of faith, we worship him as our creator. Welcome to Haven Today. I'm David Wolin, sharing the great story that's all about Jesus, and we're starting a series called Made for Happiness. Did the name of the series make anybody flinch? For some, I'm sure it did, because we've all likely encountered someone, maybe someone dear to us, making a defense of a deeply sinful, perhaps life-altering decision of enormous consequence, and their defense of it was, well, I think God would want me to be happy. And in the larger culture we live in, the extreme elevation of the autonomous self, which is driving the modern worldview, the postmodern, post-Christian landscape around us, that rationale is everywhere. And for that reason, many Christians are inclined to throw the baby out with the bathwater when it comes to happiness. And perhaps this is also partly why you often hear people take two highly related words in English, happiness and joy, and create kind of a schism between them. Well, the rationale goes, the world wants to be happy, and look what people do in the name of happiness. That can't be good. But there is something else God offers which is better, and we're used to phrases like, the joy of the Lord is my strength, or from Philippians, rejoice in the Lord always. Again, I will say rejoice. And so we conclude, well, Christians are not called to be happy per se, but God does give us joy. Or here's another one. Ever heard someone say, what God wants for you isn't necessarily for you to be happy, but for you to be holy? Have you ever heard that? Well, here's the implication if that's true. You can be holy while being very unhappy. Maybe that's what it means to be holy. Do we really believe that? Our God is holy, holy, holy. Does that mean he's also unhappy, unhappy, unhappy? Clearly not. Obviously, I am making a case for a dramatic adjustment in how Christian believers biblically should think about happiness. And so to that end, we have a deeply thought-provoking conversation on this Haven today as we look to God's Word and consider what, on this topic, God has revealed about himself.
1: The God character in the parables, how would you describe his mood? Over and over again, you're getting, he's running down the road to hug his son who's been away from him. He's a guy who's given away far more than he should. He's a master who decided he was going to go away, so he ended up giving out loads of his wealth to other people. Once people get that, and then their phrase like, can't enter into your master's joy or come and share your master's happiness, becomes, oh, the invitation of the gospel is that you want me to come and participate in that kind of joy and delight that the Father, Son, and Spirit have in one another and always have. That feels like a really exciting invitation to a life of fullness and richness of joy, which I think is exactly what Scripture offers us.
0: Back with us in a few moments, Andrew Wilson is the teaching pastor of King's Church London. He's a deep thinker and a thoughtful author, and he'll be joining us today as we chat about his brand new book called Happiness, What It Is, Where to Find It, and How to Make It Last Forever. This book is a conversation starter. It's deeply encouraging and spiritually refreshing. We all have some presumptions, like spiritual baggage, that we don't have to carry. And this is a book, I think, that exposes some of those and will help us take a fresh look at God's Word. And I would love to send this book to you as our way of saying thank you for your support of Haven today. And I do want to thank our existing Haven partners and supporters who make this ministry possible every single day on hundreds of radio stations around the world. 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

0: This is Haven Today. I'm David Wolin, and joining me now is Andrew Wilson, who serves as the teaching pastor at King's Church London, and he's written a number of books. I've read several of them, have benefited tremendously, but most recently the book is Happiness, What It Is, Where to Find It, and How to Make It Last Forever. Andrew Wilson, welcome to Haven Today.
1: Thank you so much, David. It's great to be with you.
0: So there is this idea that I've often heard thrown around in certain evangelical Christian circles. It sounds sort of like it might be a biblical or spiritual idea. It certainly sounds that way, but there's this distinction between happiness and joy as if they're kind of two separate entities. One of them kind of emotional and temporal, the other one more, I don't know, eternal, divine, something like that. And so I'm just curious how you would approach that. I know you spoke to it in your book. I found that approach gracious and helpful. So walk us through how you've thought about that.
1: Yeah, I think people who make the distinction between happiness, they're basically saying happiness is thin, joy is deep. And they're trying to do something good. I think they're trying to put in words something that we all know to be true, which is that there is a deep, lasting, kind of permanent sense of joy in Christ that we find when we come to Him, and that actually has analogies in more mundane everyday life as well. Going to a wedding, there's like a kind of depth of happiness, joy, whatever you call it, that is completely of a completely different order than the sort of very shallow, thin pleasures that you get when you have a sip of coffee for the first time in the day, or get a dopamine hit when someone likes something you've written on social media or something like that. And I think people are trying to give voice to that, and they're trying to say, don't make your whole life about the little, silly, shallow things, make your life about the deep things, which is absolutely right. But I think that making that distinction on the basis of language is not very helpful, because I don't think the Bible does. The Bible uses a wide range of almost interchangeable language that we would in English translate using words like pleasure, happiness, joy, delight, gladness, merriment. You know, there's a lot of different words you could use like that. In the book, I give about 50.
0: Yes. And
1: many of them overlap quite closely with each other. We might get into this later. There are some which are distinct. You know, clearly we know that contentment is a different sort of thing from celebration or revelry. But I think those kind of words that, you know, the kind of words, I use this analogy, the kind of words you use when you sing happy birthday in a European language. So in English, we would say happy. In French, they say joyeux. In the Greek, they would use chara, which is the word, actually, we still use in the New Testament, but, you know, translate it as joy. You get another word again in Spanish, feliz, which would imply, in if you're being literal about it, almost lucky. But all of those, we know that those things mean the same. We know that joyeux and happy and feliz are not meaningfully different things. And I think what's happened is people, in the way with the some of the subtleties you can get in English, have tried to tease out very almost prescriptive differences between thin and thick happiness, and then apply biblical language to them. But that means that if you read a verse like, come and share your master's happiness, or all of Solomon's people are happy, you would then think, well, is that a different order of things then than the sort of sorrowful yet also always rejoicing word? And really, you get yourself quickly into a bit of a funk translating words which in the Bible are used pretty interchangeably. So I think what's better to do is to use languages of shallow and deep, or thick and thin, or whatever. Use an adjective and say, really, the kind of experience I have on my wedding day and the kind of experience I have in joy in Christ are not totally different sorts of things. They're different shades or levels of the same fundamental emotion. And I think that can help us, because then we're not the danger of what I hear and what I've heard, the same thing you've said, the danger is that people can feel like the joy they have in Christ doesn't actually translate to you feeling upbeat, happy, smiley, delighted, joyful. You get a room full of people going, I am so joyful in the Lord. There's a guy I know who said it inoculated him to Christianity, because he's a Christian now, but as a teenager, he went into a church and he saw a guy with a huge hat and a large beard just declare, it was a Greek Orthodox church, declaring, my heart is full and my cup overfloweth. And he went, I just didn't believe him. The gap between joy and happiness was so large that it's almost like people, the joy wasn't reaching the face.
0: Yeah.
1: And I think that's a danger, actually, in some streams of Christianity. So that's a long answer, but that's what I would try and nuance it differently.
0: Yeah, you know, as you're describing this, and I'm familiar with that as well. I'm sure we all are. There's of course so many different expressions and traditions and denominations, especially when you go around the globe of Christian faith, true authentic Christian faith. But there is sort of a strain that people have come to encounter, which is very kind of dour. And a bit maybe hypocritical, but it's not unique to our time. You know, hearing you talk about this, I can't help but just think about how the Lord Jesus was a contrast to sort of the backdrop of the, you know, the Judaism of the day, and how how fundamentally scandalous his extreme happiness was when people, you know, came in contact with him, and. Of course, the Gospels are not necessarily describing in the kind of way that in a Western mindset we might want to be or be curious about. But clearly, Jesus had a magnetic happiness to him. And actually, this is where you start the book. That's not just simply unique to the Lord Jesus as he lived his life on earth. This is a fundamental truth of the Trinity, of Father, Son, and Spirit.
1: Yeah, I think that's really important. I actually think if we don't almost start with the happiness of God, we get off on the wrong foot. I think, and again, if people are concerned about the word happiness, we can just use the word the joy of God or the joy of the Lord. Mm-hmm. But you just find this, if you take Jesus's farewell discourse, when he's talking to his disciples, yeah. He's basically saying, I'm going to go and die, but it's going to be okay. He says, because the Father is going to send another helper, and I'm praying for you. And the reason this is going to all be okay is in the end, we'll make our home with you and your joy will be full. In fact, the joy that we have will be in you. And then he's praying to the Father and he's saying, Lord, may this be the love that we have, may it be theirs. And it's just full of conversation about how the kind of divine delight that the Father and the Son and the Spirit have in one another is something that they want to share with their people and to overflow into us. And once you see it, I blame a lot of Christian art, I think, is often not helpful here. I think what art does, it sort of freeze frames God. And so I've got a bit of a pet peeve about this. I also think the second commandment does as well. That's it happens, but that's another issue. But I think the idea of sort of picturing God and then trying to display a snapshot, understandably, a moment like the cross, which is often the thing which is painted. And you just end up with a particular moment in the divine life being frozen as if that is the emotional life of God, which is where the big white beard in the sky thing comes from and the idea that God is scowling and so on. Whereas I think when you read scripture and you say, let's take Jesus's parables, the God character in the parables, how would you describe his mood? And you, honestly, over and over again, you're getting, he's running down the road to hug his son who's been away from him. He's a guy who's given away far more than he should. He's a master who decided he was going to go away, so he ended up giving out loads of his wealth to other people. He's somebody who says, I'd want you to come and share my master's joy. He's a father of a guy who's getting married and he wants to throw an enormous feast. And then when he comes back and finds people don't want to come, he goes, guys, we need this banquet to be full. Yeah. Now go out into the highways and hedges and find them. And you just keep going. You think he's a farmer who's going out liberally scattering seed everywhere. And some of it takes, some of it doesn't. But the one that does produces abundant overflowing life. And he's like, you just wouldn't, the God, and you can do this. There's dozens of them, right? And you know the parables and you think, yeah, the mood. If I was to ask that question, what's the emotional, if it's not irreverent, what's the temperamental state of the character in the parables whom Jesus describes the Father as being? You would never picture him as the guy who's like sorrowfully holding his dead son on a cross, mourning the death of him. That, now, obviously, the cross itself is a deeply moving, and we mustn't reduce it simply to a hey. I mean, that would be trivial in a different way. But to say, to freeze frame God's emotional life to the degree that emotions are even appropriate words to use of God in that way is so unhelpful. And then you read the Zephaniah 3s and the passages where, you know, God is, you know, rejoicing to the point that he's dancing over his people with, or rejoicing over them with loud singing. And you think, this is just not the kind of God that you see in the picture book. So I feel like once people get that, and then they a phrase like, enter into your master's joy, or come and share your master's happiness, becomes, oh, the invitation of the gospel is that you want me to come and participate in that kind of joy and delight that the Father, Son, and Spirit have in one another and always have. That feels like a really exciting invitation to a life of fullness and richness of joy, which I think is exactly what Scripture offers us.
0: Yeah. So, I mean, clearly, you're very convinced by this. I am as well. Your day job is a teaching pastor at your church. I am curious. Do you find that what you've just been making a case for from Scripture is something that people just easily accept? Or is there something within us that sort of resists this? Is there something about either the way that we've read our Bibles or just perceived what must be true about our God and Christian faith? What is it about us that is so resistant to being able to recognize this, which, as you've talked about, just ganging all those parables together, it just rises to the surface. It's indisputable. This is what our God is like, and yet there's something in us.
1: That is a fascinating question, and I don't think I've ever tried to. I'll have a go. I've never think I've ever tried to answer it before. If I pull out a few different things that I think are involved, because I definitely think that is widespread, although I think it varies quite a lot within church traditions.
0: It does.
1: I think some of it is legalism. So I think, and therefore encountering God as stern judge. I think Luther's problem, basically, which is in part is a hangover from medieval Catholicism, but not all of it. Some of it, I think, is baked into a human propensity to try and justify ourselves by works, which I think is pretty universal. So I think there's some of it is legalism. Some of it is an inheritance from a particular period in church history in which I've already alluded to the visual arts, but also some of the writings as well. So I think if you couple together, I mean, the most famous of Dante's poems is the one about hell. But actually, if you read the Paradiso, you're like, you couldn't end up with that kind of vision of God. But I think a lot of people either don't, or it's not taken. They,

0: they've seen Dante's poetry channeled through art in the form of whatever, Hieronymus Bosch, or I don't know, but they've seen this, and that is such a scary image of judgment that they've brought in some sort of Christian art as relates to God and as relates to hell. Those two things have fused, and I think often people's vision of hell is more vivid than their vision of new creation, heaven, whatever we call it. So I think that's an issue. And then I also think, I don't want to get too psychological on it, but I do think that people's experiences of heavy authority figures in their own lives,
1: yes,
0: at a pastoral level, plays a massive role. So I think if people's expectation of the authority figure in their life, often a father, but it doesn't have to be a father, it could be a mother, could also be, doesn't have to be male, and could also be, you know, headmaster, whatever, depending on the kind of way you're brought up, or even people who've been in the military and the way they've experienced. But I think when you experience authority like that, and you have it transcribed through a church tradition that puts quite a strong emphasis on sin judgment, which, to be honest, a lot of that is very important that we do.
1: Yeah.
0: But when that's slightly out of kilter with our understanding of the rejoicing of God, and we also have this sort of inheritance of, I don't think the Eastern Church has this, by the way. I think the Eastern Church, I'm on a different page on many, many things, and I wouldn't frame many things in the same way. But I don't think you end up with quite the same, even the kind of morose, gloomy gods just doesn't shine through in quite the same way. So I think there's a legacy of some Catholicism, some legalism, some Christian art, some authority figures in a negative way in our own lives, and some experiences of the church tradition you're in. You just kind of imbibe it, and then you interact with God the way you've seen what people you learned the faith from doing it. And so, yeah, I think it's a whole bunch of things.
1: Yeah, yeah. And certainly some of our own just interpersonal uniquenesses must play a role in it as well, because our own temperaments certainly must play a factor. I mean, some of us naturally are joyfully exuberant, and some of us are a little bit more melancholy and sort of thoughtful and less emotions on the surface kind of thing. And you've talked a bit in your book about some of our own just emotional, just natural ways of experiencing and expressing ourselves in our lives emotionally. Certainly, that must play a factor.
0: Yeah. So I think that's huge, and I think in many ways that it's the more melancholic temperament people, more reflective, thoughtful people as well, who need the theological defense of the happiness of God more. Because I think you're temperamentally sunny people, and I'm quite a cheerful person by nature, I might not depend on it in quite the same way, because I feel generally I'm inclined to think that that's what, you know, a great dad is someone who, my dad was like this, he bounced into the room, he's like, rejoice in the Lord always. So I'm kind of shaped by that. So I kind of assume God's like my dad, because I think little children do, and you never quite lose it. But I think those of us who are much more reflective and much more thoughtful and more inclined to melancholy need the theological case for the joy of God more. So I absolutely agree, temperament is a very big part of this, but I think that in some ways makes the theological component of our response more important, not less.
1: Yeah, yeah, exactly. The book is Happiness, What It Is, Where to Find It, and How to Make It Last Forever by Andrew Wilson. And Andrew, thank you so much for spending time with us on Haven today.
0: It's been an absolute pleasure. Thank you.
1: This is Haven Today. I'm David Wolin, and we've been chatting with Andrew Wilson about his brand new book titled Happiness. And I'd love to send this to you with our gratitude for your generous support of this ministry of Haven Today. 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The website again, one more time, haventoday.org. I'm David Wolin. Won't you come back again next time? We'll be keeping it all about Jesus. It's the great story here on Haven Today.
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4: What is the will of God for your life? Those who, like John, lay their head on the breast of Jesus will know his heartbeat. His will is very clear to those who have a close relationship with him. If we don't know his will, Ephesians 5:17 actually says that we're unwise. Therefore, do not be unwise, but understand what the will of the Lord is.

0: The only reason God came to this earth in the person of Jesus Christ and suffered on the cross was for the salvation of the world. Has God lost his enthusiasm to see the lost saved? Has he changed his mind and is now willing for sinners to perish? No, his will is that none perish and that all come to repentance.
1: There goes another minute, gone forever. Go share your faith while you still have time.
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3: the blessing. I'm meteorologist Mike Cox. We have a hot week of weather ahead with not much in the way of precipitation happening. We will start today with sunny skies, a high of 92, and then tonight it'll be mostly clear with a low of 66. Tomorrow, sunny, a bit hotter with a high of 93. Then Wednesday, a mostly sunny and hot day. There could be a stray shower or thunderstorm late with a high of 94. Thursday, more of the same. Sunny skies, small chance of rain late in the day, and a high of 94.
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5: A $124 trillion transfer of wealth is coming, and women are poised to inherit more than men. Hi, I'm Rob West. Over the coming decades, an extraordinary amount of wealth will change hands, placing women at the center of one of the largest wealth transfers in history. Sharon Epps joins us today to talk about what that means and how women can prepare to steward it well. And then it's on to your calls at 800-525-7000. That's 800-525-7000. This is Faith and Finance, biblical wisdom for your financial journey. Well, it's always a treat to have Sharon Epps back in the studio. She is president of Kingdom Advisors, our parent ministry, which equips Christian financial professionals to integrate biblical wisdom into the advice and guidance they provide. Sharon, great to have you back.
6: It's good to be here.
5: Sharon, you have an insightful article in our new special edition of Faithful Steward magazine, which we're really excited about. It's called, Are Women Ready for the Great Wealth Transfer? And we hear that phrase all the time, great wealth transfer. What exactly does it mean, and why are women expected to play such a significant role?
6: Well, you mentioned the dollar amount. $1.25 trillion will pass from baby boomers to their heirs by 2048. And economists have talked about this for years, but now it's getting closer and closer, and it's already starting. Yes. And women are at the center of this inheritance because they tend to live longer than men.
5: Yes.
6: And they're poised to inherit more than men because they get the intragenerational transfer between generations. And the intergenerational transfers as well.
5: Yeah, well, that makes sense. I want to back up for a moment and go back to God's word, because women, of course, have been playing significant roles in financial stewardship going back to biblical times, right?
6: Well, we find in Luke 8, 1 through 3 that women were actually the primary funders of Jesus' ministry. So it's right at the core. Paul calls Phoebe his benefactor. She actually underwrote his work. And in a deeply patriarchal culture, these women still use their means to push God's mission forward.
5: I love that. And scripture, of course, calls each of us to faithful stewardship. So talk to us about what that might look like specifically for women today.
6: This is really important, I think, for women to understand that 1 Corinthians 4:2 says, moreover, it is required of stewards that they be found faithful. And with women particularly, faithfulness shifts with every season in our life, and it's important that we stay informed, equipped, and engaged with money.
5: Yeah, it is so important, really a critical idea for us as managers of what God entrusts to us. Now, whether a woman inherits wealth or earns an income or manages the household finances, let's talk about those unique opportunities she has to steward those resources.
6: Well, that's the thing. We often are all of those things. We're inheritors, we can be earners, and we're certainly managers of money. Research tells us that we're involved in 94% of the household decisions.
5: Wow.
6: And each of those roles, we get a chance to use money as a tool for God's purposes. And by stewarding well, we actually can help others see God's heart and calling for women.
7: Yeah, that's right. You know, we've talked about this special edition of our Faithful Steward magazine that's all about women and wealth. We're so thrilled about it. And I'd love for you to share just a bit about your hope and prayer for both women and men in terms of taking

0: takeaways from this?
1: Well, one of the big things is whether you love handling money or you don't do numbers, you are a part of God's adventure of using money as a tool to love people. And I think that's the missing link with many women that, quote, don't do money.
0: Yes.
1: And so what we've done in this issue is we've taken the stages of life and the roles in life that women play, and we've tied the money to it. And our goal is that you're able to see that money can actually be something that accelerates your purpose, and it accelerates those things that you're passionate about in God's kingdom. It will also spark conversations between other women, between kids, and hopefully even between spouses.
0: Yeah, that's exactly right. Well, we can't wait to put it in your hands. And folks, we want you to know that as wealth changes hands, women have an extraordinary opportunity to steward it faithfully for God's purposes. And Sharon, I really appreciate you shedding some light on this today.
1: Always a pleasure. Thanks, Rob.
0: Folks, that's Sharon Epps, president of Kingdom Advisors. 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It's entirely focused on women stewarding wealth. 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
0: 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In the news today, buy now, pay later loans are increasingly being used for necessities, not just discretionary purchases, as households faced higher living costs. Buy now, pay later providers issued an estimated $157 billion in consumer credit in 2025. That was up $116 billion from 2024. LendingTree reports that 44% of Americans expect to use buy now, pay later within 6 months. Some consumers turn to these loans after exhausting their credit cards. Surveys show others are using the loans for groceries, rent, utilities, medical care, car repairs. I'm even seeing them for a food delivery. Can you imagine? The convenience can carry serious risks. Nearly half of these buy now, pay later users reported making a late payment in the last year. While many plans charge no interest, many do include interest, financing charges, repeated late payments, and fees. Borrowers may find that several small payments quickly become difficult to manage. That creates an ongoing cycle of debt. Be on your guard here. This is becoming normal, unfortunately. And listen, if you're needing to use buy now, pay later to make the purchase, it's a telltale sign that you need to slow down, stop, wait, save, and buy with cash. Be careful. This is becoming all too common. All right, let's dive into your questions today. Here's the number, 800-525-7000. You can call right now. Let's go to Alabama. Gene, how can I help?
3: I wonder how I could get the name of a debt consolidation company, a good Christian company.
0: Yes.
3: Or a way to reduce a large payment.
0: I'd be happy to help with that, Gene. And the one I'm going to give you actually has Christian in the name. It's Christian Credit Counselors. We've been partnered with Christian Credit Counselors for more than a decade now. They've worked with thousands of our listeners. They're wonderful people. In fact, I talked to Neely Simon, who is on the executive team there at Christian Credit Counselors, just earlier today. And they're working, unfortunately, I'll say, with more and more people. Just credit card debt seems to be running rampant now as costs are up, and it's just creating a real problem. However, they really feel that they've been called to this moment, and these are wonderful folks that want to come alongside God's people. And the reason that this is my preferred way to pay off debt is it doesn't require a new loan to roll up the debt with a new lender. It stays right where it is, but you enjoy two things. Number one is a level monthly payment, usually slightly lower than what you're paying right now on a minimum payment, but with a reduced interest rate. So whereas the average interest rate sitting today around 23%, the typical between in credit counseling is between 0 and 10. Now, it's ultimately going to depend on which creditors you're with in terms of which interest rate you get. But your first step is to head to faithfi.com/CCC. That's faithfi.com/CCC. And you can get an appointment virtually to connect over the phone. They'll walk you through all the details. And on average, you'll pay it off 80% faster with this approach. Does that help, though, Gene?
3: Yes. Do you have a phone number for them?
0: I do, yes. I'd be happy to help with that because I know it's often a lot easier just to pick up the phone and call. And that number is 800-557-1985.
3: 800-557-1985. Okay, that sounds great. Thank you so much.
0: Okay, you're welcome, Gene. Call anytime. Lord bless you. Let's go to Spring Hill, Florida, and welcome Rich to the broadcast. Go ahead, sir.
4: Hi, Rob. Thanks for taking my call.
0: Yes, absolutely.
4: My question is, I'm about to turn 69, and I'm trying to hold out till I'm 70 to collect my Social Security so that I get the maximum Social Security. If I'm able to, I might continue to work because I'm a little worried about being bored after I retired. So if I continue to work, does that mean that my Social Security will gradually increase, or do I stop paying Social Security after 70?
0: Yeah, you don't ever stop paying into Social Security. If you're working, you're going to have those FICA taxes regardless of your age, just the way the system works. And there is no reason to continue to delay beyond age 70 because that 8% increase that you're going to get every year beyond full retirement age stops accruing once you reach age 70. So you're just leaving money on the table if you don't start collecting. So you would not want to wait past age 70 to collect. But if you continue to work, and I love what you're saying about, listen, I love working and I'm not sure I would want to stop unless God redirects me to something else that allows me to be productive in a different way. You are still going to pay the FICA taxes.
4: Okay. So if I continue to work, but I do collect my Social Security at 70, the money that I contribute after I turn 70 and continue to work, does that make my Social Security increase a little bit more?
0: Maybe. And here's the way that would happen. If you earn in any given year at any time, including beyond age 70, more earnings in that year than any of your high 35. So remember, you've got to have 40 quarters or 10 years of paying into the system to qualify, and your check is based on your highest 35 years of earnings. And so if by continuing to work, the total wages you had in any given year, if it replaced any of your high 35, then that would result in them recalculating your benefit and it would increase. And then the cost of living adjustments are going to happen regardless of whether you're working or not. So that would be the only way you would get a larger check as a result of working is if you knock off one of the lower years.
4: Great. And a real quick second question.
0: Yeah.
4: who do I need to contact or to see to help me create a budget? Because I must be overspending, because every couple months I have to withdraw some money out of my savings to make my checking even, to put it black.
0: Yeah. Very good. Yeah, we have a team of what are called certified Christian financial counselors here, Rich, at FaithFi, and I'd be happy to provide one of those to you to work with you on a couple of sessions. If you decide you want to continue beyond that and you need some ongoing assistance, you would then work out, you know, what those payments would be for each session. It would be fairly nominal, but at least for those first couple of sessions, just to get you pointed in the right direction, help you understand the mechanics of setting up a spending plan, whether it's a paper system or in the FaithFi app, they're trained to do that, and we'd be happy to provide that complimentary. Does that sound good?
4: That sounds great. Thank you.
0: Okay, absolutely, Rich. Hang on the line. The team will get your information, and we'll get somebody in touch with you. Thanks for calling today. 800-525-7000 is the number to call. We're taking your calls and questions today on anything financial. We're going to take a quick break here, our last break, and then we'll be back with our final segment. We'll get to as many calls as we can. We've got room for perhaps two more questions. 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
0: Great to have you with us today on Faith and Finance. 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Let's go to Indiana. David, how can I help?
6: Hey, how you doing?
0: Good. Thanks for calling.
6: Yeah, thanks for taking my call. Yeah, I just got a real quick question. So my wife and I mean, we make decent money, but seems like we're paying taxes every year. And what I did was increase my 401k to hopefully put that money towards the savings as opposed to paying more income taxes. Is that possible? Or should I figure something else out as far as taking more money and putting it aside at the end of the year? Or the, you know, income taxes also offer an option to just take out additional funds. What is your best advice?
0: Yeah, it's a great question. In terms of the strategies here, I mean, the 401k, increasing your 401k contributions is one of the best ways to reduce your current taxable income, you know, if you're already contributing to a traditional 401k. I think secondly, you know, the goal is to be withholding enough throughout the year so you don't get hit with any penalties. In terms of how much to have withheld, do you have everything coming from W-2 income, or are you self-employed?
6: Yeah, W-2.
0: Okay. Yeah, so ideally you want enough withheld so you don't have any balance, but you don't receive unnecessarily a large refund either. So the ideal state is to satisfy, you know, the IRS, what's called safe harbor rule, so you don't get hit with underpayment penalties. And then if you have bonuses or rental income or investments or anything like that, you know, then you do additional withholding or the quarterly estimated payments. You know, again, the 401k, yeah, those contributions reduce your taxable income, which then, as you know, lowers that federal and then potentially state income tax as well. Other ways would be, you know, if you could contribute to a health savings account, that probably doesn't apply if it doesn't already. You could open a traditional IRA alongside your traditional 401k. So those would be the most common that you would have. But I think the key is just to make sure that you have enough being withheld. And if you're consistently getting hit at the end of the year with additional taxes being owed, then, you know, you probably need to increase your withholding.
6: So shouldn't my job or both? Yeah. Shouldn't my job, take out the necessary taxes that, you know, during each pay period? Because it seems like they're not taking out enough. I mean, and I file zero, right? Married, file zero, and they should take out plenty of taxes, I would think. But it seems like they're only taking out like $200 and $300 per period. So I was just curious. I don't think that's adequate.
0: Yeah. You know, I mean, typically if all you have is W-2 income and you don't have, you know, multiple jobs or bonuses and commissions or other income, you know, generally what the employer is taking, especially if you're not, you know, if you're filling out that W-4 and following the worksheet the way it is provided, you should generally have enough federal and state income taxes withheld, as well as the Social Security and Medicare. But again, that W-4, and they've updated that kind of worksheet, if you will, recently. It's a little different than it used to be, so you may want to go back through that process. But if you don't have a lot of other income coming, you should be all set there. So it may just be worth looking at. You know, ultimately, it's up to you in terms of how you fill that out. And based on the information you provide in the IRS withholding table, that's ultimately what's going to determine how much is withheld. So I'd probably just go back through that process. You can use the IRS tax withholding estimator at irs.gov, or you can ask your payroll department to withhold an additional fixed amount from each paycheck just based on, you know, what you owed in the past. So if you owed $3,600 last year, for example, you could have an extra $150 withheld from each biweekly paycheck, just to avoid another surprise if everything is basically the same. So, you know, I would either go to the IRS and use one of their calculators just to do an estimator, or just take last year's additional taxes that you owed and just ask them to take out that additional amount. Either could accomplish what you need.
6: Got it. All right. Thanks a lot.
0: Yeah, absolutely. Thanks for your call today. We appreciate it. Let's finish up today in Austin, Texas. Paul, go ahead.
7: Yes, I'm 65. I'm going to continue to work, Lord willing, as long as I can. I've got approximately $20,000 in savings, and I want to see what you would recommend to grow that towards retirement.
0: Yeah. So the $20,000, is that the extent of your savings, or do you have other buckets of money in addition to that?
7: That's pretty much it.
0: Okay. And what are you spending on a monthly basis, typically?
7: Let's see. I would guesstimate probably about $4,000.
0: Okay. Yeah. So, I mean, I would really love for you to have 6 months worth of expenses, which that $20,000 is not quite that. So I would say, as much as I agree with you, it'd be great to get something into a retirement account that could be growing for the future. You know, I just wouldn't want you to get that invested and then all of a sudden you need it for something unexpected. And so I would kind of call this your emergency fund, almost a fully funded emergency fund, and move it into a high yield savings account or a money market account, and try to get as much yield as you can where it's stable, it's liquid, but it, you know, is going to give you, you know, a decent rate of return. And then I would say beyond that, whatever you can carve out each month, you know, beyond your living expenses, and maybe it's time to relook at the budget and just see what you can do to cut back so you've got more margin on a monthly basis. That's what I would be looking to systematically invest into a retirement account. And I'd probably do, you know, it really depends on whether you'd benefit more from the current deduction now. And if so, I'd use a traditional IRA. And if not, you know, you're not in the higher brackets and you want to go ahead and put in a Roth IRA, I think that would be fine too. What is your age?
7: 65.
0: Okay, yeah. So you have the ability to do the catch up for if you're over 50 years old. So that would allow you to put away a full $8,000 for 2025, which you can do all the way up until you file your 2025 return early next year, and then you can immediately start funding 2026.
7: Okay. So you recommend a traditional IRA or a money market?
0: Well, I would use the money market or a high yield savings for the $20,000 and leave that there. I would not invest that because we're going to consider that your emergency fund. And then I would put new contributions over in that traditional IRA starting right now, if you can, if you have a little bit left over at the end of the month, and just fund that systematically every month. You'll be able to do up to $8,000 for this year. And then next year, you can put in a total of $8,600, being somebody who's over 50 years old.
7: All right. Thank you very much.
0: Thanks for your call. Yep, Lord bless you. Big thanks to my team today, Taylor, Tahira, Omar, and everybody here at FaithFi. We'll see you tomorrow.
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0: I'm meteorologist Mike Cox. We have a hot week of weather ahead with not much in the way of precipitation happening. We will start today with sunny skies, a high of 92. And then tonight it'll be mostly clear with a low of 66. Tomorrow, sunny, a bit hotter with a high of 93. Then Wednesday, a mostly sunny and hot day. There could be a stray shower or thunderstorm late with a high of 94. Thursday, more of the same. Sunny skies, small chance of rain late in the day, and a high of 94.
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3: Tragedy knows no boundaries. Books have been written to help us understand why bad things happen to good people. When asked, why do good parents have bad children, Dr. Norman Geisler says, there are no good people, pointing to the fact that the Bible says, all have sinned and come short of the glory of God. Rebellious children are not unknown to God. His own chosen people, the nation of Israel, experienced great tragedies throughout history. In one day, ancient Israel had 14,700 people to bury, having just lost 250 political leaders. How can such tragedy happen to God's people? News reports reflect a mom and 9 children lost when a car careened over a cliff into the ocean. A sports team loses half their players when struck by a tractor trailer. Such grief is difficult to imagine, and we always wonder why. Why did this have to happen? For the current events, the only answer that makes sense is that we live in an imperfect world. We are an imperfect people, and we make mistakes, or someone makes a poor choice, and the fallout extends far beyond their personal circle. Looking into Numbers chapter 16, we have concrete answers for mass funerals that were necessary. God had enforced stiff judgment in the previous chapter, and Korah, Dathan, Abiram, and On blamed Moses and Aaron. A man had been stoned at the direction of the Lord. Korah and his little band of men told Moses and Aaron, "You have gone too far." Really? Weren't they paying attention? The man was gathering firewood on the Sabbath, and that was clearly a violation of the law. The punishment seems harsh, but it was the law, not an obscure law, rather one that had been read publicly, so there was no excuse. Even in our present legal system, ignorance of the law does not take away the penalty. You can plead, "But officer, I didn't know that the speed limit was reduced 2 blocks back." You might say this as he or she puts ink on paper, and the officer will say, "You can tell that to the judge." Moses' response was, "You men have gone too far." So here we have each side telling the other, "You have gone too far." There was really no contest here. First, God opened the ground and got rid of Korah and his gang, a total of 250 political leaders. Then, when the people accused Moses of bad behavior, God stepped in again and sent a lethal plague into the crowd. Moses' response is an example for us to follow. He ran into the crowd, getting between the infected and the healthy, pleading with God to stop the carnage. An attitude of, "Well, you are getting what you deserved," would have been logical. Ever been guilty of someone cutting you off in traffic and thinking, "I hope to see them in the ditch around the next curve"? This entire chain of events was sparked by God's decision to set apart the Levites for service rather than the firstborn male from the families. We will do well to carefully consider the position of those in Christian service before we host an accusation against them. God places his servants in places of leadership, and while we should require accountability, we should be on the slow track of telling them they have gone too far. 14,850 funerals were held as a result of a mass rebellion, all based on jealousy misdirected at Moses and Aaron. It was God's choice, God's way, and God's law. Remember, when a person is accused of wrongdoing, there is a shadow that cannot be erased that will follow that person for the rest of his or her life, even if not guilty. The Bible says when in our evaluation mode, we should reprove, rebuke, exhort with all long-suffering and doctrine. For the time will come when they will not endure sound doctrine, but after their own lust, they shall heap up to themselves teachers having itching ears.
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5: This is Revive Our Hearts with Nancy DeMoss Wagemuth, author of Choosing Gratitude. For Monday, August 31st, I'm Dana Gresh. Can you believe it's the end of August? Wow. All month long, we've talked about the seasons of a woman's life. Singleness, motherhood, grandmotherhood, and more. This week, we're shifting gears to talk about a special season in the life of Revive Our Hearts as a ministry. That's right, it is almost time for Revive Our Hearts to turn, drumroll please, 25 years old. We're taking some time to review and celebrate the goodness of God. This week, we mark 25 broadcast years for Revive Our Hearts, so we thought we'd share with you some highlights of Nancy's teaching throughout the history of this program and podcast. We especially want to feature some of the main themes she's focused on during those years. Nancy, what would you say are some of the main recurring themes throughout the course of your ministry here at Revive Our Hearts?
7: Well, for anyone who's listened to Revive Our Hearts for any length of time, I don't think that any of these will come as a surprise. For starters, I've really tried to focus on our vertical relationship with the Lord, spending time with the Lord in his word and in prayer, and a lifestyle of repentance, holiness, and surrender. And then I've also talked a lot about our relationships with others, how the vertical affects the horizontal when it comes to things like forgiveness, keeping a clear conscience, mentoring, passing on the baton of truth to the next generation. And then I've also sensed a need in our day to focus on what we have called biblical womanhood, helping women to understand and to embrace our unique God-created design as women. And then I think another theme that has figured prominently in my teaching over these years has been the whole area of suffering, how to deal with dry times, difficult times, times of despair, and how to get God's perspective on our suffering and how to glorify him in the midst of it all.
5: And we'll focus on each of those topics this week. Today, though, we're going to focus on your teaching about God himself. We'll review some of the teaching you provided on the nature and character of God. Well, one of the ways Nancy has helped us focus on God over the years is to remind us that we can trust him to keep us safe, even when the storms are raging all around us. And haven't we needed to be reminded of that over and over throughout this year? Well, one of the early series Nancy recorded for Revive Our Hearts was called Under His Wings. Let's listen.
6: Psalm 57 paints for us a picture of the wings of God providing this refuge. And the setting of this psalm is, again, David speaking when he was fleeing from King Saul, who was a violent, insanely jealous king. And so he cries out to the Lord, Psalm 57, verse 1. And he says, "Be merciful to me, and in the shadow of your wings, I will make my refuge until these calamities have passed by." I would not want to have been outside in that storm last night. I'm glad I had a shelter in the midst of that storm. And David is saying, "Lord, there's a storm passing by. There are calamities that are pouring in on my life, but I have a shelter. And the shelter is the wings of God. That's a refuge. And I'm going to stay in that shelter until these calamities have passed by." You see the same thought in Psalm 61, where David says, "Hear my cry, O God, attend to my prayer. From the end of the earth, I will cry to you when my heart is overwhelmed." We don't like to be in places where calamities are passing by or where our hearts are overwhelmed. But more often than not, that's what it takes in our lives, I find, to get us to the place where we cry out to the Lord. When there are no storms, we can just go through life without ever thinking about God. But when the storms come, that's when we think, I need a refuge. I need a way to get out of this storm. I need some protection, a shelter in the midst of this storm. And so David says, in the midst of this storm, I will cry out to you when my heart is overwhelmed. Lead me to the rock that is higher than I, for you have been a shelter for me, a strong tower from the enemy. I will abide in your tabernacle forever. I will trust in the shelter of your wings. You see what he keeps coming back to? Lord, you have provided a shelter, a refuge for me. So what do I have to do? I have to run into that place, and then I have to trust. As those little birds, those little chicks, come under the wings of the mother, the wings of that hen, and trust and wait on that parent to meet its needs. A few moments ago, some of you shared some of the storms, some of the challenges that you're walking through in your life. There are a number who mentioned physical challenges and health issues. Someone mentioned that a daughter's marriage is in crisis. Some of you are facing the challenge of an empty nest, no pun intended here, and then some that were challenges and storms even bigger than what we could mention. And I was just reminded as we were listing these challenges, you and I have a safe place, a refuge, a shelter in the midst of a storm. And so we come to the Lord and we say, Lord, I come to find refuge under your wings. You are enough. You are sufficient. You are my hiding place. And in you, I am safe.
5: That's Nancy DeMoss Wolgemuth from a series on Revive Our Hearts called Under His Wings. It's one of many series since our start in 2001 that focus on the nature and character of God, and that's our topic today. Another series Nancy taught early in the history of Revive Our Hearts is called El Shaddai. She told us the biblical story of Abraham and Sarah and how God revealed himself as El Shaddai, the all-sufficient one.
6: This is a wonderful name of God that shows the tender care and compassion and grace of God on our behalf. The name El is a shortened form, as many of you know, of the name for God, Elohim. It's the name of God that speaks of his power, his omnipotence, his strength, his might. I love that name because it says that God is able to do anything he wants to do. But he's not only El, he's El Shaddai. That word Shaddai is a tender, touching word that is actually formed from the Hebrew word shad, S-H-A-D, which is the Hebrew word for breast. It speaks of a nursing mother who takes her infant to her breast and supplies for that child all that the child needs. It's a picture of God as a tender-hearted, compassionate, nursing mother. Now you put that with El, the powerful, omnipotent, mighty, all-able God, who also is the tender, nursing, caretaker, and provider for his people. He's the one who supplies. He's the one who nourishes. He's the one who satisfies. And so we see God not just as the Almighty God. And everywhere you see this name translated in our English Bibles, it's translated Almighty God or God Almighty. But as you study this word out, the commentators agree that a better translation would be the All-Sufficient One. The All-Sufficient One, El Shaddai. This is the God who delights for us to be in a place where we are helpless. As Abram and Sarai were. Helpless to meet their own need, helpless to fulfill God's promises. But the more helpless we are, the more we're forced to rely on El Shaddai. And when we rely on him, and then the promises are fulfilled, the wonderful thing is, we can't get the credit. God gets all the glory. Everyone knew that Abraham and Sarah could not have children. So when that little child Isaac was born, everyone knew this is a miracle. God has done this. God is the provider. Abraham had to learn his own insufficiency, the futility of relying on his own efforts, and the foolishness of impatiently running ahead of God. Is there a need in your life today for which El Shaddai is your solution? Physical, financial, emotional, relational, vocational, spiritual. God says, for all of your need, I am your El Shaddai. I am your provider. I am your nourishment. I am your all-sufficient one. And we've seen that God sometimes waits until we're at the end of our own sufficiency, when we've come to the end of our own resources, and there's absolutely nothing else we can do to solve our situation. And then, in desperation, we stop looking outward, we stop looking inward, and we look upward and we say, oh Lord, I need you.
5: That's Nancy DeMoss-Walgamuth from a series here on Revive Our Hearts called El Shaddai, the All-Sufficient One. We're celebrating 25 years of ministry by highlighting some major themes she's taught on over the years. Today is the nature and character of God. Here she is reminding us how God is our Father from the series, The Lord's Prayer.
6: All real prayer starts with God, not with us. The prayer is directed toward God, our Father. First two words. That puts God at the center of our prayer, not us. You say, why do you need to keep saying that? Because we keep forgetting it. We're so self-centered, and we're so naturally bent on me. From the time we're infants and we grow up, we find more sophisticated ways of being self-centered, but still self-centered nonetheless. And Jesus, in teaching us to pray, says, get your eyes off of yourself and lift your heart and your eyes up to God, our Father. When Jesus says that we should pray our Father, it reminds us that prayer is something very personal, the personal nature of prayer. We're not talking to the air. We're not talking to ourselves. Prayer is talking to God, to a person. You know he exists. There's the assumption here that God exists, first. And secondly, that he hears us, he's listening to us, and he's going to do something about our prayer. Hebrews 11 tells us, without faith, it's impossible to please God. If you come to God, you must believe that he is, and that he is a rewarder of those who diligently seek him. So when we come to pray, it is an expression of faith. It's, Lord, we can't see you, but we believe that you're there. We believe that you really do exist. We believe that we have a Father who wants us to pray, who is listening when we pray, who can hear us, and who can do something about our needs. I think that Father is one of the most distinctive names that we Christians use for God. I learned while I was doing this study that Muslims have 99 names for God. Names like the powerful, the irresistible, the all-compelling subduer, the magnificent, the majestic, the sublimely exalted, the protector, the benefactor, on and on. 99 names that Muslims have for God. But not one of those names is Father. Only Christians, in the truest sense of the word, can call God Father. Jesus is telling us to pray to our Father. Now, I want us to stop and realize if we had been in the setting of those disciples in those days, coming out of the Old Testament era, in this bridge to the New Testament era, I want us to get a picture of how astonishing it would have been to hear Jesus say that we should pray our Father. We're so used to this prayer. It doesn't strike us as anything out of the ordinary. But to the ears of those Jews living in the time of Christ, this was an astonishing way to start a prayer. The disciples would have never thought of starting their prayer, our Father. Jesus said you should pray to our Father.
5: Isn't it amazing? We can call God by the intimate name, Father. Nancy DeMoss Wolgemuth has been showing us why that's so incredible from a series called The Lord's Prayer. She'll also show us why it's amazing that God is willing to dwell with us in a series called A Mighty Fortress Is Our God. The series was based on Psalm 46, and here she's focusing on verse 5, which tells us that God is in the midst of his people.
6: God is interested in relationship. God is interested in being near to his people. Proximity matters to God. He doesn't want to be just some God out there that we hear about and we talk about or we give, you know, mental assent to. He wants to be in us, to dwell in us, to be related to us, to make his dwelling place in us. And that is the picture that we have in the Old Testament temple, the tabernacle. What was the point? Not just a building or a tent where people go to have religious services, but God says, I will dwell with you. I will be in you. I will be among you. And we have even that sense of that being God's goal in the Old Testament. Zechariah chapter 2, verse 10, sing and rejoice, O daughter of Zion. For behold, I come and I will dwell in your midst, declares the Lord. God, the God of the universe, Lord of hosts, Yahweh, Elohim, the God, the transcendent God, the creator, the preserver. He says, I will dwell in you. I will dwell in your midst. I will dwell in your church, in your family, in your life, the presence of God. Everything in our lives that's good and holy and valuable and wonderful flows out of God dwelling in our midst. God says, I will dwell in your midst. John chapter 1, this comes to the New Testament. The Word became flesh. God put on human flesh and dwelt among us. He tabernacled among us, and we have seen his glory. We know him as Emmanuel, God with us. That's what Psalm 46 looks forward to. God is in the midst of her. And when Jesus returned to heaven, he promised that he would send the Holy Spirit. John 14, Jesus said, he dwells with you and he will be in you. Christ in you, the Holy Spirit in you, your hope of glory. See, this isn't just a psalm, a phrase you can just pass over. Psalm 46, God is in the midst of her. So what? There's a huge so what to all of that. God is in the midst of you makes all the difference in the world.
5: Nancy DeMoss Wolgemuth from a series called A Mighty Fortress Is Our God. Today we're focusing on the nature and character of God, one of Nancy's main themes on Revive Our Hearts as we're about to enter our 26th year of ministry. We're celebrating that milestone all week. As we review some of Nancy's teaching on the character of God, it seems fitting to end with what's probably her most well-known message about God. Her book, Lies Women Believe and the Truth That Sets Them Free, has sold over 1 million copies. In it, Nancy challenges women to confront lies they believe about God. Here she is reminding us of some of the truths we need to replace them.
6: I read a tweet the other day as I was thinking about this subject. I want to share it with you. It said, when we are anxious, depressed, or irritable, it's likely because we're believing a lie about ourselves or about God. Now you think about that. When we're anxious, when we're depressed, when we're irritable, like who hasn't been one or more of those things within the last week, 24 hours, maybe the last hour? Anxious, depressed. Some of you live this way. Anxious, depressed, irritable. This writer said, when we're anxious, depressed, or irritable, it's likely because we're believing something that isn't true about ourselves or about God. So we don't want to just focus on the lies. We want to point ourselves and others to the truth. Susanna Spurgeon, the wife of my friend, Charles Haddon Spurgeon, said, in times of trouble, the soul is greatly helped by cherishing great thoughts of God. In times of trouble, the soul is greatly helped by cherishing great thoughts of God. Now, in order to do that, you have to stop. You got to get rid of some of the clutter and the noise in your head that's putting all kinds of other thoughts to fill your mind. You need to pull away, be quiet, get into this book. Let this book get into you. That's the Word of God, that book. And in times of trouble, your soul will be greatly helped by finding, discovering, receiving, embracing, and cherishing great thoughts of God. And the reason I wrote the original Lies Women Believe and the Truth That Sets Them Free, and the reason we've spent the last year or two updating and expanding that book, so now we have the new Lies Women Believe, it's all to encourage you to cherish great thoughts of God. That's the purpose. So throughout this book, not only in the chapter about God, but throughout, we talk about the truth that God is good. Regardless of what it may feel like to you at any given moment, God is good. And regardless of whether you feel it or not, God loves you and wants you to have his best. These are truths about God that we need to counsel our heart with. There's another truth that God is enough. If we have him, we have everything that we need for our present peace and happiness. And not only our present peace and happiness, but our eternal peace and happiness. God is enough. The Lord is my shepherd, the psalmist said. I have everything that I need. That's the truth about God. Here's another truth. God can be trusted. God can be trusted. God keeps his promises. He has promised never to leave us, never to forsake us. He has promised that those who trust in him will never be disappointed. Isaiah 28:16. And at times I have to remind myself, you may need to remind yourself of the same thing, that, listen, soul, has God ever let you down? Well, no. There were times when I thought he might, but has he ever? No. God has never once let me down. And he's not going to start now. We need to remind ourselves of these truths about God.
5: 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We'd love to get that in the mail to you. Oh, well, Nancy, you know, it just hardly seems possible that Revive Our Hearts will be turning 25 this Thursday.
6: And what a sweet journey this has been. And what a joy it is to meet people as I travel who say, I've been listening to this program for the past several years, or I've been listening to this program since I was a young single woman, and now I'm a mom with three kids. Some who've even listened since the very earliest days.
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1: 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Coming up next, here's Denise Cunningham. 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
3: As I make these recordings each week, I often think about the people that might be listening. I wonder who they might be, and I even wonder where they are listening from. Are you in the car as you're listening right now? If you are, I'm going to ask you another question. Are you on the path that you're supposed to be on in order to get to your final destination? I'm sure you're probably like me. I hate the feeling of being lost. It just feels like such wasted time. You're wandering around trying to figure out where to go, which direction to turn, and it's just a waste of time. You should have been there by now, and you're still wandering around. Recently, I was driving on I-75 in Richmond, Kentucky, traveling on my way home to Jonesboro, and I had already come through there a couple days before, and I knew that there was construction on the interstate. And I saw and I even experienced the slowdown and the stopping of the traffic. So when I got to Richmond, I thought, I know my husband has told me that I can get off and follow Route 25 and go all the way to Corbin on 25 and I won't have to sit in the traffic. So I followed the signs and I got off and I'm driving along and I was doing okay. And somewhere along the line, as I was following the path, I made a wrong turn. Well, you know how it is with our GPSs now. They will update and reroute you. And so I could see that I was eventually going to get to my destination. But as I continued to drive on this road, I knew I was not on the main route that they were going to put me on. And it was really obvious by my surroundings because all of a sudden this two-lane road became a one-lane road. And now there were only just sparse houses along the path. There was hardly enough room for my car to get through. And then when I did meet another car, we both had to get way over to the side. It was just kind of scary. But eventually, I knew that it would get me to my destination. Finally, it did. You know, when I open up God's word and I look in the book of Ruth, I realize that it's really easy to get myself off of the main route that God has mapped out for my life. Because as I read this story, I see that there is oftentimes a desire for a spiritual rerouting, if you will. It's one that is not chosen by God,

of his wife, Naomi, and the name of his two sons, Mahlon and Chilion, and they came into the country of Moab and continued there. So this passage tells us that it was the time when the judges ruled. Now, that reminds us that this is a real time of lawlessness and chaos in the land. Not only was that a problem, there was another severe problem going on. There was a famine in the land. And here's Elimelech, the head of his family. He has a wife, Naomi, and he has two sons that he is responsible for. He needs to get them food and provide for them. Now, this famine doesn't just affect them. It affects the whole country of Bethlehem, Judah. But in our scriptures, the Lord kind of like swoops down and gives us this bird's eye view of this one family and how this famine affected them. And we also see their response to this difficulty, to this trial. So we learn that because of this famine, Elimelech decides to sojourn into the land of Moab. And he takes his wife and his two sons with him. So they get off of the main route, the plan that God has for them, which was to go through a time of famine, and he sojourns. Now, this word means to leave with the intent to return. However, as we continue reading the scriptures, we learn that Elimelech never did return back home. It says they came to the country of Moab and continued there, and Elimelech, Naomi's husband, died, and she was left and her two sons. And they took them wives of the young women of Moab. The name of the one was Orpah, and the name of the other Ruth, and they dwelt there about 10 years. And Mahlon and Chilion died also, both of them, and the woman was left of her two sons and her husband. So we see that Elimelech has taken his family. We're going to call it he's gone on a detour. He's gotten off the main path that God has for their family, and he goes another route. Now, a detour is simply a long roundabout route that is taken in order to avoid something. In my example at the beginning, I said that I was avoiding the traffic that was the construction traffic on I-75. But what is the cause for Elimelech's detour? Well, we've already read that he was experiencing a famine. You know, a famine just reminds us that there's a hunger. He's probably hungry. His wife is hungry. He had two growing boys, and they had to be hungry as well. So I want us to think about what are some situations that could tempt us to choose to take a detour, a spiritual detour. What are some of the things that we might want to avoid that God has put in our path? What about marriage problems? You know, we picture marriage before we get married as it's going to be this happily ever after experience. And oftentimes people are disenchanted because they come into marriage and they find out that it's difficult. There are struggles. There are problems in the relationship. And we get hungry for something else. And oftentimes people will decide that leaving is easier and it's faster than trying to solve the problem. So that's one thing that could tempt us to get off the main path that God has. The church, we may be tempted to leave the church because we are hurt by something that has happened. There may be disappointments in the leadership of our church, or disappointment in other members, the way they respond to us, the way something is handled, or decisions that are made. And so we say, you know what? I don't need the church. I can do just fine without it. And we leave because leaving is easier. There can also be problems in relationships, like with your extended family or friendships. And it seems easier to just cut off any connection than trying to make a biblical resolution and recovery in the relationship. Sometimes just responsibilities that we have, we become overwhelmed by perhaps a task that

0: God has given to us. Maybe it's been a real change in our lives and we become so overwhelmed by it. And we just think, oh my, I have made a mistake, or God's made a mistake, and I'm the wrong person. This is the wrong time, and I am leaving. Maybe even a call to ministry. We think this is different than I ever anticipated it being. We didn't expect to have to suffer, or we didn't expect to be misunderstood or mistreated. And so we want to get off the path. You know, sometimes people just want to escape reality. Life is hard. There are financial pressures, bills that are due. There's busyness that causes great stress in our lives. And so sometimes people choose to just cover it up, to mask it by the use of perhaps a prescription drug to just kind of dull the pain of it all, or by using alcohol. They may just want to just escape life altogether because they can't take the reality of what they're having to deal with. So those are some of the things that we may try to escape from. But I want us to think also about why we make the decision to take a detour. We know we're facing these hard things that I just mentioned, but why is it we decide to just get off the path and take a detour of our own? Well, like Elimelech, we're going to look at his life. He was hungry. And you and I can become hungry for something else. We just think there's got to be something better than this. And there is a spiritual famine that's going on in our lives. We just don't like our situation. And let's face it, this life is full of trouble. Jesus told us we would have trouble, but he has overcome the world. So we're just hungry for something else. We just don't think we deserve this. We may just get impatient for the provision. Now, here is Elimelech needing food for his family. And he wasn't going to just wait for God to provide. We just see him leaving for Moab. Running is easier than just waiting for God to provide or waiting for God to change our situation. And so we just want to leave. We get tired of waiting. And just like me, when I was in my car on the interstate, it was easier for me to jump onto another route so I wouldn't have to sit and wait in traffic. You and I can get impatient while we're waiting for God to do something to help us. And, you know, we never read that Elimelech stopped to pray and ask God's guidance about this move. It appears that he just did it. And so now we also see that sometimes the hunger pains can take over. Have you ever been on a diet and you're trying to be so disciplined and, you know, eat all the right foods and not eat the bad foods? And one day you're so hungry and you're near people that are eating donuts. Oh my, those are tempting. Or pizza. And you are so hungry that you just cave and you eat the foods that are off limits for your diet. Why did you do that? It's because you were relying on the feeling of hunger. Well, spiritually, we can feel hungry and we want to take a detour because we're relying on our feelings. Feelings like, I don't feel like God is going to do anything about this. And we rely on feelings instead of the truth. Isaiah 59:1, behold, the Lord's hand is not shortened that it cannot save, neither his ear heavy that it cannot hear. Or Jeremiah 32:27, behold, I am the Lord, the God of all flesh. Is there anything too hard for me? We're not listening to the truth. We're relying on our feelings instead. Or what about the feeling that I don't feel like God loves me right now? If he loved me, why would I be going through this? But what is the truth? Jeremiah 31:3, I have loved thee with an everlasting love. Therefore, with loving kindness have I drawn thee. Or what about the feeling that this is going to last forever? Instead of the truth that God tells us in Revelation 21:4, and God shall wipe away all tears from their eyes. And there shall be no more death, neither sorrow or crying, neither shall there be any more pain, for the former things are passed away. You know, we need to remember that the pain and the trials that we experience here are the worst things that we will ever face as a believer. This is as bad as it's ever going to get for a child of God. But for those that don't know Christ, this is as good as it's going to ever get. We also may believe the lie that we have to take action. In other words, we're not believing the truth that we must trust God. I wonder what God has brought into your life that makes you think that this is a good time to just get off the path and take a detour of your own. Things are not going to get better, and we're going to find that as we continue the story of Ruth in our next time together. Things don't get better. But can I just remind you that you can return back to the Lord if you have taken a detour. Come back to Him, call out His name, and confess your sin of wandering, because God is waiting for you to return.
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3: Welcome to Homeschool Conversations with your host, Amanda Hensley. Homeschool Conversations is a unique program designed to help the family that is already homeschooling, as well as offer practical advice and tips to those thinking about beginning their homeschool journey.
4: Hi, welcome to our show. I'm Amanda, and I'm excited to be joining you on your homeschool journey. Today, we are going to be talking about the importance of finding rest in your homeschool. We all need it, and if we don't integrate it into our schedule, it can be disastrous. But first, I wanted to recap some of our previous episodes. We have looked at the basics of homeschooling, what it is and what it's not, and steps that you should take when getting started. We've talked about how much it costs to homeschool, what might be needed, and what may not be necessary. We also recently talked about the importance of friendships among homeschool moms and their kids. So I'm glad that you found us, and I hope that you are encouraged. So why is rest important? Homeschooling can be hard. I mean, life can be hard. It can be tiring and exhausting, and homeschooling can leave you drained and empty if you're not careful. You need to make a conscious effort to keep check on yourself. Rest is commanded by God. He took the seventh day to rest after creation. He gave us a Sabbath day for a reason. He knows we need it, and His plan for our lives is best. When we don't follow what He has laid out, when we think we know better and think we can handle this life on our own terms, then things start to fall apart. Now, our Sabbath may look differently than it did in the Old Testament, but it's still important to have rest. It is important to set aside time for God, for our family, and for ourselves. Robert De Niro said, "You'll have time to rest when you are dead." This is a terrible state of mind. However, I'm afraid that he is not the only one who shares this thought. Some people think that if they are not busy doing something or working or just on the go, that they are wasting time and being lazy. But we were created to work and created to need rest. According to the Webster Dictionary, rest means repose, sleep specifically, a bodily state characterized by minimal functional and metabolic activities. 2, freedom from activity or labor. And 3, a place for resting or lodging. Personally, I like the freedom from activity or labor. This means you're not bogged down with what's going on and working and doing. It means to settle down, enjoy what you are doing. It means taking it at a slower pace and being able to appreciate what it is you're engaging in. If you are always worried about what is next and what you have to do, even if you're currently not doing anything, you are not truly resting. So what will this look like? Naps every day? Binge watching your favorite show on Hulu or Netflix? Spending hours on social media? No, that's really not exactly what I mean. Now, naps might be needed rest, especially for mamas with newborns. And I've learned from my children who tell me that naps are good for your brain and your body. And there's nothing wrong with watching a little TV sometimes or even scrolling through your social media. But there's a difference in wasting time and resting. Let your rest be a time of refreshing. I know it's fun to see what your friends are up to, but I would not classify Facebook or Instagram as a time of refreshing. It often brings about comparison, unhealthy relationships, anger and arguments, and sometimes depression. So be careful what you consider resting to be. What it might be is playing a game with your kids. Enjoy being with them and spending time with them. Be present and not worried about rushing through so you can get on with your to-do list or constantly checking those notifications on your phone. I know it's hard, but you need to step back from the demands of the day to rest. If you love to mow the yard, then take the time and enjoy it without being worried about what you have to do after you get it done. So what else might rest look like? What do you need to make sure you are doing in order to be rested and refreshed? Most importantly, you have got to set aside time to spend with God. It is vital that you stay connected with your Heavenly Father. He is the source of true rest, and only He can provide the refreshing that your soul needs. Take time to be still and quiet before Him and allow Him to pour out His power and Spirit into your life. Remember the story of Mary and Martha? Martha was busy running around preparing her house and dinner for Jesus, but Mary was spending time with Christ Himself. Martha was doing good work, but Mary chose the better option. Just taking time at the feet of Jesus can give you the strength that you need to get through your day. Your work and chores will still be waiting for you whenever you get done. Your quiet time, as it's often called, will probably look different depending on what stage and season of life that you're in. Some of the most encouraging words I remember from a homeschool convention was just that. It's also about quality time with Him and not the quantity. If you have a baby or toddlers, your quiet time might include children climbing into your lap or holding your newborn while you're praying or reading. You might only get 5 minutes of uninterrupted time, and that's okay. You might have to spend a minute here and a minute there throughout the day in prayer, and that's okay too. You may need to read a few verses in the morning and finish it up at nap time. God knows your situation. He knows that that baby is completely dependent on you and that you aren't going to have an hour every day that you can spend in His Word and in prayer. He knows you are sleep deprived and that you also have to find a way to school your older children. Do what you can. Those 5 minutes a day could be the most precious and most important that you spend all day long. It won't always be this way, and there will be a time when you can carve out more time in your day. Your quiet time might need to include your toddler or preschooler or even school-age children into whatever you are learning during this time. Turn it into a family prayer time or scripture reading. Share truth with them from God's Word so that they can learn the importance of spending time with Him. This can be a sweet time with you and your children. While quiet moments are still important, especially in our time with God, we don't need to limit Him or put Him in a box. quiet moments are not the only time that he can speak to our hearts or teach us a truth. Yes, we need some of those moments free of distractions and interruptions. We don't need to sit with our Bibles open, checking our phone for all the latest notifications. Set that aside and focus on him and his word. But if we're spending time in prayer and reading when our four-year-old wakes up and crawls up onto our laps, then hold them and keep reading. God can still speak to you with a four-year-old sitting with you. Going back for a minute to making it a family time, after you read scripture or talk about what you want to pray about, then talk about it with your children. Let them color or draw something that they want to pray about, or something in the verses that you just read. This can give you the extra couple of minutes of quiet that you might need. You can finish the passage you're reading or get in a quick prayer before they want you to look at their picture. If you still feel like you need that extra really quiet time, then you might have to get up earlier or let your kids have 20 minutes of screen time. Get creative, but find a way to work it in. Even now, with my boys being 10 and 12 years old, I still get interrupted in the mornings. If I get up and get going at 6:30 or so, I think, wow, today I can get some uninterrupted quiet time. And then as I'm sitting down with my coffee and getting focused, here comes the 12-year-old down the stairs. And I think, really? Why is he up so early? Sometimes we talk for a while, and then I can tell him, okay, I need some quiet time or time to read. And he understands now. So as they get older, it does get easier. Sometimes you might have to get creative, but it's important to find that time to spend with him, even if it's 5 minutes at a time. Self-care is another important thing to remember when thinking about rest. Now, hear me out on this one. I think sometimes in our society, this has negative meaning when mentioning it in Christian circles. The world we live in today is very self-centered, and everywhere we look, in advertising, on social media, in relationships, in the workplace, the world and people are pushing this idea that it's all about me, what I want, and what makes me happy. This is not at all what I'm referring to. I'm not talking about being selfish or engaging in selfish activities or about making yourself happy. But you do have to make sure that you're taking care of yourself so that you can take care of your children, so that you're not becoming exhausted and overwhelmed, so that you're not running on empty and expecting yourself to keep working even though you're on fumes. You need time to refresh yourself. This might include exercising, taking a walk, or doing yoga. Find something that helps restore your energy and keeps you healthy. It might be eating healthy, which really we should all be doing that anyway. But it has to be a conscious decision, because when you're homeschooling and taking care of kids and making sure your house is in order, then it's tempting to kind of just snack all day long or grab something easy that's not exactly healthy but quick to eat. But we need to think about healthy choices because, again, it helps us feel better and gives us the energy we need to get things done. It might mean reading a book just for the fun of it or doing a project that we enjoy, not one that stresses us out. Find something that you like doing. Just because we homeschool doesn't mean that is all we are doing. You are still you, and you need to do something you enjoy, even if it doesn't look like it used to. You also need to take a break. Work them in. Schedule them if you have to. When we work all day, every day, whether it be a paid job or as a mama who's homeschooling and caring for her home, we can lose sight of the bigger picture and why we are doing what we are doing. We lose focus and our purpose, which can cause us to just go through the motions. So work in those periodic breaks. Maybe you need a day off. Then take it. Remember, homeschooling gives you the flexibility to take the time off when you need it. There are days when we have school planned and the boys get up and going and are out the door as soon as breakfast is over to play outside and play in the woods. Sometimes I just let them. One reason is because I think play is good for them. It stimulates creativity and it uses their imagination. Something that I think gets forgot about with school-age children sometimes because we are so focused on getting schoolwork, homework, extracurricular activities, church, chores, the list goes on. But they don't just get to play outside and be imaginative sometimes. And not just outside, but play in general. Another reason is that if they are outside, they're usually still learning, even if it's not a conscious effort. They are always wanting to show me a bug or a mushroom they found, or tell me about a bird that they observed. So even if it's not formal school, they are still learning. They are also building that relationship between them. One advantage of homeschooling is strengthening family bonds. And if they are playing together without arguing, then sometimes I'm just going to let them. And the last reason that I let them just have a day outside to play is that we all need a break from books and schedules. I need time to just rest, and so do they. I might need a midweek Sabbath from school, and so we take it and enjoy it, and we don't feel guilty for it because we were created to need rest. We cannot cram our day so full that we don't have time to breathe. Remember, just because something is good doesn't mean it is necessary. You need time in your days and weeks to think and enjoy your kids and enjoy homeschooling. We will, of course, have busier seasons in life than at others, but we still need to incorporate times of rest. Don't feel like you have to do it all. I know we get caught up in thinking we have to have the perfectly clean house and everything in order and all our schoolwork done with supper on the table at promptly 6 o'clock every night. And some people function like this, but some don't, and that's okay. Now, of course, I'm not saying that we should live in a pig pen. I mean, we do need to clean our houses, but it doesn't have to be perfect all day, every day, especially if that causes unrest in your heart. If this idea of carving out rest is new to you, you might need to give yourself time and grace to figure it out. Don't expect it just to happen, especially if you have not been consciously setting aside that time. If this is your first year of homeschooling, it will take time just to adjust to that new schedule. So it might take even longer to figure out how to include rest into your schedule. It might come super easy and be a natural adjustment for you, but if it doesn't, then don't be too hard on yourself. It might take a while to figure out your rhythm and how everything will fit into this new life and how to get rest into your schedule. Every year will bring about new challenges. For us, this year is especially difficult for finding rest. With my work schedule and the boys' co-op schedule, it seems like we are always on the go. This is not something that I necessarily enjoy, but we are learning how to adapt. You should also find activities that you and your children or entire family can do and enjoy together. For us, one of our favorite ways to find rest when we need a break is to go hiking. That is rest for us, especially if it includes a waterfall. Now, not everyone is going to enjoy that, but we do. It gives us time to connect with God through His creation and enjoying what He has made. It gives us time to connect with each other and allows for some sweet conversations. And it gives us some peace and quiet away from the demands of the day. Just last week, we were able to get away for a few days and go to an amazing waterfall that had been on our bucket list for a while. We were able to get some time of refreshing while being away from our busy schedules. Now, we did take some schoolwork so that the boys could keep up with their lessons from their co-op classes, but we didn't stress about the rest of schoolwork, and we enjoyed a much-needed break. So find something you all can do together. This may take time to figure out, and it may change as your children get older and start to have different likes and interests. We didn't really start hiking much until Corona hit. I think it also saved my sanity during the quarantine. But we discovered a new love, and my boys and I love doing this together. If you and your kids love adventure, find something like whitewater rafting or rugged camping. If you're musically talented, have everyone play instruments and sing together. I'm personally a little jealous of this one because I have no musical talent, but I love to see families play and sing together. If you love sports, then take time to go play tennis or go to the batting cages. If you love art, maybe look for classes or even online videos where everyone can paint a picture together. Just find something that you love and that will give you peace and rest. Homeschool mom or dad or grandparent, you can do this. Find ways to rest while you homeschool and love your journey. To end our program today, I've got a question from Megan. She wants to know what sports are available for homeschoolers. Really, anything you want to get involved in. There are, of course, lots of rec league options, but there are also homeschool groups that coordinate sports teams. For our area, I know there is basketball, soccer, football, and running that are specifically for homeschoolers. But there's also the option of trying out for public school teams. Yep, even as a homeschooler, you have the opportunity to try out and play for public schools. I hope this helps, and we're going to have a guest with us in the future who has more insight into sports programs. Thanks for joining me today, and I hope to see you next time.
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5: 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We are here to remind you of God's grace and goodness. We're here to remind you to enjoy yourself today in Christ Jesus. You can have a wonderful time just thinking about what God has prepared for you, not only in the afterlife, but here in this life. He said he came that we might have life and have it more abundantly. And I'm praying for the abundant life for you.

welcome into another edition of Bible Buddies right here on WHCB. My name is Mr. Matthew, and I'm your host for the next two big hours of faith-filled family fun.

Hi, hello, how are you, my friends? Welcome in to the WHCB Kids Show, also known as Bible Buddies. My name is Mr. Matthew, and I'm your host for our get-together. We're so glad that you're here today. I've got programs ready for you, some awesome music, and a whole lot of fun. Are you ready? You don't look ready. You look ready. You kind of look... Okay, now you look ready. What about you over there? Yes! Everyone is ready to go, so let's do it. Let's get started with this edition of Bible Buddies. It's the kids show with me, Mr. Matthew, right here on WHCB.

0: William Carey was born to hard work and poverty. As the son of a humble village weaver, Carey had nothing to look forward to but an undistinguished life and a nameless grave. But when God entered William Carey's life, he changed him from a simple cobbler, a mender of shoes, into the brilliant and resourceful leader of a mighty missionary movement that shook the world. The year is 1799. William Carey and his fellow missionary, Dr. John Thomas, have been earning their living as indigo planters while preaching the gospel to the people of India. But dark days lie just ahead. Down from the mountains come raging floodwaters, sweeping across the plantations, wiping out the crops, and depriving Carey and Thomas of their jobs. Now they find themselves penniless and with just one human friend they can call upon. He's Andrew Fuller, head of their missionary society, to whom William Carey writes with despair.
1: My dear Andrew, in the past weeks, I have been much dejected and grieved. At no time before have the affairs of our mission seemed more gloomy in point of success. Oh, Andrew, believe me, we must have help. We must have help.
0: But no help came. Finally, in desperation, Will Carey wrote a letter to the Reverend Peter Bent, well-known clergyman of Calcutta. There was no answer, so Will made the long journey to Calcutta by foot so that he could make his appeal in person. The Reverend Peter Bent was in his study when Will arrived.
2: Oh, yes, Mr. Carey. I received your letter all right.
1: Well, I wondered. I wrote it so long ago, there was no reply.
2: Yes, well, you understand, Mr. Carey. A man in my position, I've been busy, of course.
1: Oh, yes, I quite understand. In a great city like Calcutta,
2: yes,
1: and so forth.
2: Yes, yes, yes.
1: So many, many thousands to minister
2: thousands?
1: To.
2: Thousands? And... what's that you say? Thousands?
1: Why, yes, the natives, I mean your congregation.
2: Natives? In my congregation? No, really, Mr. Carey.
1: Well, I don't understand. You have a church here.
2: A church? Yes, indeed, I have a church. But not for any of these natives, thank you. My church is for English gentlemen. Planters, merchants, government officials.
1: But surely, Mr. Bent, you don't believe that God values an English merchant any more than he does a humble Indian.
2: I cannot say about that, Mr. Carey. But I do know it's the English merchant who pays my salary. Not any of these Indians. These dirty savages.
1: I see. Well, I came this morning, Mr. Bent, to ask your help in presenting the gospel to these dirty savages, as you call them.
2: You're wasting your time, Mr. Carey.
1: I see now that I am, Mr. Bent. So if you'll excuse me.
2: Oh, come off it, Carey.
1: I beg your pardon.
2: I know how it is. When I first came out here, I was a lot like you. All fired up about converting the heathen. But then when
1: But then, Mr. Bent...
2: then there was so much opposition that I decided to quit fighting windmills and do something practical. As you should, Carey.
1: Just exactly what would you suggest I do in a practical way?
2: Do as I've done. Go to the East India Company, make your peace with them, tell them you're through bothering the natives. Then get yourself a church.
1: You're forgetting, Mr. Bent, I have a church. It's small, of course, but they are natives who need Christ. And as long as I'm in India,
2: You may not be in India very long, Mr. Carey.
1: I'll be here as long as God wants me here. And while I am here, I'm going to do my best to lead these people to Christ, to show them how to find real happiness in life.
2: Happiness? These people have lived this way for 1,000 years, Carey. They're happy the way they are.
1: Surely you can't believe that, Mr. Bent. Happy? Are they happy in fear and superstition and ignorance? Are they happy in starvation and disease? Well, I won't take any more of your time. You're obviously not in sympathy.
2: Carey, you're a good fellow. Now listen to me. It's not a matter of sympathy or lack of sympathy. Maybe you're completely right. Maybe the natives do need the gospel. I don't know.
1: Mr. Bent, I'm sure...
2: But that isn't the point. You have to face facts, Carrie. Be practical. The East India Company won't stand for your going around preaching to the natives, stirring them up. The company wants things just the way they are. Now, I've been here a long time, Carrie. I know this country. I advise you to give it all up.
1: And if I disregard your advice, if I keep on preaching, what then?
2: The company will crush you, Carrie. Mark my words. They'll crush you if it's the last thing they do.
1: They tried it before, Mr. Bent. They tried to keep me out of India. Now that I'm here, they've done everything they could to drive me out of the country. But they failed. By God's grace, I'm still here. And, Mr. Bent, by God's grace, I'll stay here.
0: The interview was over. It was time for Mr. Bent's lunch. It was also time for Mr. Carey's lunch. Mr. Bent excused himself and went downstairs to his cool, comfortable dining room and ate a meal prepared by Hindu servants. Mr. Carey walked home from Calcutta in the hot, blazing sun to a stuffy little dining room and a meal of cold biscuits and tea prepared by Mr.

0: Sahib Kare.
1: Ramboshu, come in, friend, out of the sun and rest yourself.
0: Thank you, Sahib.
1: What news from Calcutta?
0: A letter, Sahib. This letter for you.
1: Letter? Let me see it, Ram.
0: Here, Sahib.
1: Thank you.
0: It is from England, I think.
1: From England, yes, it is. I'd begun to think they'd forgotten us.
0: Sahib, you open letter now?
1: Hmm? Oh, yes, indeed. I certainly will, Ram. I'm just as anxious as you are. Let's see. It's a single page. And it's from Andrew Fuller, all right.
0: Good news, Sahib.
1: Wonderful news, Ram. The best. Our friends at home are getting behind us. They're sending money. Thank God we'll be able to go on with our work.
0: Oh, very, very good, Sahib. I go tell others.
1: No, wait. There's something else. Fuller says 4 new missionaries and their wives have just sailed from England.
0: They come here, Sahib? They land in Calcutta?
1: Yes, indeed, Ram. About the middle of next month.
0: Oh, that is too bad, Sahib.
1: Too bad? What do you mean? It's just what we've been praying for. New blood, new workers.
0: Yes, Sahib, but think. If they land in Calcutta, the East India Company might...
1: East India Company, huh? Of course. What was I thinking of? They'll stop them. Of course they will.
0: I feel so, Sahib. They will send the missionaries home on the very next boat.
1: They can't do that, Ram. There must be some way. If only they could land somewhere else.
0: There is the Dutch colony.
1: Sonampore. That's it. That's the answer. The Dutch have always been friendly to missionaries.
0: Yes, Sahib, that is true.
1: Of course, all they have to do is avoid Calcutta like the plague. We'll write them to land at Sonampore. And then... I forgot. We can't write them now.
0: Yes, Sahib. The letter says they have sailed already.
1: They don't know it, but they're sailing right into the arms of the East India Company. For prison or deportation or heaven knows what. If only we could warn them some way. Ramboshu, I never felt so helpless in all my life.
0: Yes, Sahib. There is nothing we can do.
1: Nothing at all. But wait. And pray that somehow God will lead them to Sonampore.

0: And in the wonderful, often mysterious way that God has of answering prayer, God answered the prayer of his faithful servant, William Carey. The four missionaries, Marshman, Ward, Grant, and Brunsdon, while still aboard ship, heard the voice of God and contrived to slip ashore at Serampore, where they would be safe from the persecution of the East India Company. Discovering that one of the missionaries was young William Ward, the printer, William Carey decided to move the entire missionary colony to Serampore. There, protected by the Dutch, unhindered by the East India Company, he could fulfill his cherished dream of printing an entire Bible in the Bengali dialect. So, as you might suppose, one of Carey's first acts in the new colony was to purchase a badly broken down second-hand printing press, which he turned over for repairs to the young printer, William Ward.
1: Well, well, Mr. Ward. I see you finally got it running.
2: Hmm? Oh, hello, Mr. Carey. Yes, it's clicking away, for the moment at least.
1: Well, spent the whole morning working it over. What do you think of it?
2: Now, that's a mighty big question, Mr. Carey.
1: Take all the time you want for it.
2: Well, then, to begin with, I hope you didn't pay too much for it.
1: That bad, huh? No. Matter of fact, I got it for just 40 pounds.
2: Seems reasonable enough. But you realize, of course, you've bought just about the oldest printing press in the civilized world.
1: Well, now, I didn't know it for sure, Mr. Ward, but from the looks of it, I'm not too surprised.
2: Well, who knows, Mr. Carey? After we finish printing our Hindu Bible on it, perhaps we can sell it to a museum as an antique.
1: Yes, if we can find a museum that will take it. But seriously, Mr. Ward, what about it? Do you think we can use it?
2: Well, I don't know. We'd have to make our own replacement parts for it.
1: Would that be hard?
2: Yes, it would be hard. But possible, I believe.
1: Then you think we can use it? You think it will do the job?
2: Yes, I think so. Oh, there'll be problems, of course. It'll be ticklish to keep it in shape. But yes, Mr. Carey, I believe it will do the job for us.
0: Due mostly to the careful handling of William Ward, somehow the rickety old press held together. And by the end of the first 6 months was turning out 6,000 sheets of copy a week. God blessed the work. Money continually poured in to print the Bible in Bengali, Tonkinese, Chinese, and 41 other languages and dialects, making the Word of God available to more than 300 million human beings.

And so we conclude Chapter 16 of William Carey of India. We are presenting another in the transcribed series of Stories of Great Christians, which come to you from the radio studios of the Moody Bible Institute in Chicago.

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1: Matt Four is here with The Truth She'll Make You Laugh.
2: As some of you know, I never did anything wrong as a child. I did get into some mischief a few times, but it was always my brother Joe's fault. Thus, I coined the phrase, being perfect means never having to say, I'm sorry. One such example was a few days before Christmas when we were about 10 and 12 years old. Joe discovered where our Santa Claus secret conclave unspeakable mystery presents were being hidden. Should we peek or should we not peek? That is the question. And I think you know the answer. Of course, Joe went first. I followed along innocently. And there they were. I couldn't believe my eyes. The thing I had most wanted to know, I suddenly knew. A surge of excitement was followed by a sickening, disgusting feeling. The very thing I thought I wanted brought a distinctive dissatisfaction. It's interesting to me that there are certain mysteries that God has revealed to us and certain ones that remain unknown. Science has attempted to unravel the mysteries of space, marine biologists the mysteries of the ocean, and doctors the mysteries of the human body, yet much remains unknown. So what do we know? We know where we came from, why we were created, we know who created us, and even where we're going. 1 John 5:13 says, "These things I have written to you who believe in the name of the Son of God, in order that you may know that you have eternal life." That's a good thing to know. But whatever you get me for Christmas, just keep that a secret.
1: We hope you've enjoyed today's The Truth She'll Make You Laugh with Matt Four. 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
1: In the Star Wars movie The Mandalorian and Grogu, now on video, a popular Disney Plus series gets the full-scale cinematic treatment. 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The Mandalorian is an armor-clad bounty hunter named Din Djarin. He's a man of few words who has also become an unlikely surrogate father to a little Yoda-like guy named Grogu. Now they've got a new assignment, rescuing Jabba the Hutt's son, Rata. 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The Mandalorian and Grogu is a lightweight, standalone adventure. 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

You got a trash can around your house? Has it been missing? Well, you say, Uncle Charlie, what in the world are you talking about? Well, our story today is all about a missing trash can, but it really has some good lessons for us all to learn about our attitudes. First off, though, let's have some happiness songs. And first of all, here comes a little guy to sing that happiness is the Lord.

0: Our story today, written especially for the Children's Bible Hour by Barbara Westberg, is entitled, The Missing Trash Can.
1: Rodney, come take the trash out for me, please. Rodney?
2: I'm busy, Mother. I'll take it out later.
1: It's always later, much later. No, Rodney, not later, now.
2: Aw, Mom, I'm busy.
1: Rodney?
2: Okay. But I don't see why Becky can't take it out one time.
3: Taking out the trash is a boy's job.
2: Says who?
3: Says me. Besides, I'm busy. I'm reading.
2: Yeah, reading and eating. No wonder you're so fat. If you take out the trash...
1: Rodney, that's enough.
3: He's always calling me fat, Mother. As ugly as he is. I don't know how.
1: Becky? Children, why must you constantly bicker and fuss? Now, why can't you show love for each other?
3: Mother, you don't understand. He's so nasty.
1: That's enough, Becky. Now, in fact, that's too much. Rodney, go take out the trash now. Becky, you put your book down and run the vacuum sweeper.
3: Oh, Mother, I'm just getting to the best part.
1: Becky?
2: Yeah, you run the sweeper. It'd be good for you. It'll burn off some of that fat.
1: Rodney, don't you say another word to your sister until after dinner. And Becky, don't you talk to Rodney or about him. Rodney, this is the last time I'm going to tell you take out the trash.
2: Okay.
1: Now, Becky, you run the sweeper.
3: It never fails. Just when I get to the good part, I have to...
2: What happened to the trash can, Mother? I can't find it.
1: It should be out in the alley, isn't it?
2: No, it's gone.
1: That strong wind last night must have carried it off. Did you look in the alley?
2: I sure did. It's nowhere in sight. Now, what am I gonna do with this trash?
1: I guess you'll have to stack it in the utility closet until your dad can get us another trash can.
2: Tell him not to hurry.
0: A couple days passed before Mother remembered to tell Dad about the missing trash can. A couple more days passed, and still no new trash can. Then, on Saturday noon, the family came home from shopping.

0: Something stinks.
1: Mm. Oh, phew, it certainly does.
2: Oh, dear, it's that trash.
1: Oh, no, I'd forgotten all about buying that new trash can.
3: I'll go get one right now. I'll be right back.
4: Phew, that smell is making me sick.
5: Well, let's stack this trash out in the carport until your dad gets back. Come on and help me.
0: Why does it smell so terrible all of a sudden, Mom? It didn't smell like this when we left for town this morning.
5: Maybe not this bad, Rodney, but I'm sure there was some odor. We just didn't notice it because we'd been in the house all night. I'm sure if someone else had come in from outside, they would have smelled it.
0: Sure, good thing we didn't have guests.
5: Here, Rodney, take these two sacks. Becky? Now, where is Becky?
0: Probably gone into hiding. She usually does when there's work to be done.
5: Enough, Rodney. Becky, come help us.
4: Taking out the trash is Rodney's job, Mom.
5: Today, it's our job, Becky. Here, take these sacks.
4: Is Rodney going to help me put up the laundry?
1: I'm home. Rose, where are the plastic bags for the trash?
5: On the top shelf there.
1: Okay. I don't see them anywhere over here.
5: Oh, dear. Rodney must have forgotten to tell me he used the last one.
1: Well, I don't have time to go back to the store. Rodney?
0: What is it, Dad?
1: Would you run down to Brown's Handy Market and get some plastic trash bags, please?
0: Why can't Becky go? I'm working on my model.
4: What does he want me to do for him now? Every time someone gives Rodney a job, he says, "Why can't Becky do it?"
0: That's because I get all the jobs. All you ever do is read and eat.
4: And all you ever do is fuss and whine.
1: That's enough. Now, both of you can go to the store. I'm tired of listening to your quarreling. Here's the money, Rodney.
4: Why can't I carry the money? He always
1: Hush,
4: gets.
1: Becky. Now, be back in 15 minutes.
0: I don't know how I got stuck with you. If you're going with me, you'd better walk fast.
4: Don't worry about me. I can keep up with you any day.
0: Oh, yeah?
4: Yeah, just watch me. See? I can run faster than you. You can't catch me.
0: Becky, look out! There's a car coming!

0: It's too awful for words.
1: I know, honey.
0: Is Rodney gonna die?
2: No, Becky. He has a broken leg and a concussion. The doctor says he will be able to leave the hospital here in about 10 days or so.
0: Oh, it's all my fault. Rodney pushed me out of the way. He saved me. Oh, Mom.
1: I know, Becky.
0: I've been so mean to Rodney. I've called him hateful names.
1: Yes, Becky, we know. But all you can do now is ask God and Rodney to forgive you.
0: But I've been so mean to him.
1: Yes, you have treated one another badly. Sometimes I've even wondered if you loved each other.
0: Oh, I do love Rodney, Mom, I do.
1: And Rodney loves you. His actions today prove that. Do you know the first thing he asked when he regained consciousness?
0: No.
1: He asked, how's Becky? Is she okay?
2: Becky. Becky, you remember how the trash piled up at our house this last week?
0: Sure, but surely you don't want me to get the trash bags right now.
2: No, honey. I just wanted to point out to you how much better it would have been if I had remembered to buy a new trash can as soon as it was needed. It would have prevented that bad odor. It's the same way with our lives, honey. We need to clean out the trash every day.
1: If we don't, our attitudes and actions start to stink. Sometimes we don't even know it ourselves, but others do.
0: Trash in our lives? What do you mean?
2: Oh, bad attitudes, selfishness, jealousy.
1: Disobedience and grumbling.
0: Unkind words, hate. I see now what the trash is. But how do we get rid of it?
2: Well, God has a big trash can. He calls it repentance. He wants us to dump all of our trash in it.
1: 1 John 1:9 tells us, if we confess our sins, he is faithful and just to forgive us our sins and to cleanse us from all unrighteousness. That's one of my favorite verses.
0: Does repentance mean saying, I'm sorry?
2: Yes, but it's more than just saying the words. It's being sorry enough to stop doing it.
0: Oh, I'm sorry. Sorry for all the unkind things I've said about Rodney and done to him.
2: If you truly are, you'll stop saying and doing hateful things to him.
0: I will. Truly, I will.
2: Then the thing for you to do is to tell both Rodney and God that you're sorry. That's taking out the trash, getting rid of the stinking things in your life that keep you from being a sweet girl.
3: Mr. Hayes, Your son is asking for his sister. Becky, I believe he called her.
2: Oh, thank you, nurse. Tell him Becky will be right there.
3: He said something about wanting to tell her he's sorry.
2: Oh, good.
1: It sounds like Rodney is ready to get rid of some trash, too. Come along, Becky. I'll go with you. I think the atmosphere around our house is going to get much

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We are anxiously awaiting our three-day fall fundraiser as we praise God for His abundant grace. 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

0: It's adventure time. Yes, girls and boys, it's time for adventure. And here's our friend Bill Collins with another episode from the adventures of the Sugar Creek Gang.
1: Even as I ran, I was remembering what Dad and I had learned about warble flies, or heel flies, as some people call them. And I thought, what if I were a real cow instead of merely being as awkward as one part of the time? If I were a cow and had my own brain with what it knew about warble flies, I'd have the living daylight scared out of me. Even though a warble fly doesn't have any mouth and never eats any food during the 6 days of its short life, it does lay eggs all over the legs and lower part of the cow. When a warble fly catches or hatches, which it does in 4 or 5 days after it's laid, the thing that hatches out isn't a fly at all, but a grub, which quick starts to bore its grubby way through the cow's skin and into the cow. Once it gets inside, the dumb thing starts on a chewing journey through the inside, making its own path as it goes and making the cow itch like everything, which is maybe why some cows are not as friendly as other cows at certain times of the year. I'll bet if I were a cow, I wouldn't be worth a whoop to a farmer or anybody who owned me, because I'd probably feel the grub and maybe a half a dozen or more of his grubby relatives working their way all through me, some of them stopping like grubs do, right in my throat and staying a while just above where I'd be chewing my cud. Well, anyway, if I were a cow and one or a half a dozen of those very high-voiced buzzing flies were trying to lay their eggs on me, and I knew what would happen if they did, I'd almost certainly beat it for the shade, which warble flies don't like. Or if I could, I'd find somebody's bayou or a little stream somewhere, splash myself out into it, and stand up in the water to my sides, like I'd seen cows do all around Sugar Creek for years, without knowing before why they did it. Say, you should have seen Dragonfly's dad's cows ignore the few rails on the fence when they got to it. They broke right through without stopping and disappeared in a tail-swishing hurry into the brush. By the time we got to the fence ourselves, those cows were down in the sluggish water of the pond at the east end of the bayou. Maybe I better tell you that Dad says that every year American meatpackers throw away enough grubby meat to feed 83,000 people for a whole year, all because of the crazy warble flies. Also, Dad says a lot of cow hides have holes in them, and people lose money that way, too, because that part of the cow is where the leather is generally best. And what good is a piece of leather for making shoes or leather goods if it has a hole in it? So a boy ought never to drive a bunch of cows out of a creek or a pond on a hot summer day, but should let them stay there in the shade if they want to. Cows don't give as much milk while they're worrying about noisy, whining flies either, and beef cattle don't get fat as fast, it not being easy to get fat if you worry a lot, which is maybe why some people are too thin. Anyway, that's why we didn't get to look for the tent of the turtle dove and the bobwhite, as we call them, until quite a while later. It took us almost an hour to get Dragonfly's dad's cows out of the bayou. We had to drive them out because the cornfield was on the other side, and you can't trust a cow with a cornfield any more than you can trust a boy or girl with an open cookie jar. If one of Dragonfly's dad's red heifers hadn't gotten a stubborn streak and decided she wanted to go on a wild run all through the woods, we might not have found the tent for a long time. But while we were chasing her all around through the bushes and up and down the creek, she accidentally took us right to it. "It was swell of that old red heifer to show us where the tent is, wasn't it?" Dragonfly said after we had finally gotten her and the cows back in Dragonfly's dad's dark cattle shed away from the flies, and we were back again not more than 100 yards from the tent itself. Little Tom said, "Maybe the heifer smelled the calfskin and the folded billfold in Bill's hip pocket, and it scared her. Maybe she thought Bill wanted to make a lot of billfolds out of her hide." "I don't think heifers think," Circa said. One of the first things we noticed about the camp when we got close to it was that they had picked one of the very worst campsites in the whole woods. It was up in the middle of the woods, halfway between our house and the spring, away back off the Barefoot Boys Pass, so that I couldn't have seen it when I'd gone galloping to the spring a couple of hours ago. It was under one of the biggest, widest spreading oak trees around there anywhere, and would have shade all day, which would mean it wouldn't get a chance to dry out after a damp night, which nights often are in our territory where there's river and creek and lake. It wouldn't have any morning sun on it at all, like tents are supposed to have. Any Boy Scout knows that nobody should ever pitch a tent under an oak tree, because the droppings from an oak tree will make the canvas rot quicker, and before you know it, you'll have the little holes scattered all over your roof, which will make it leak like everything when it rains. Also, I noticed they had pitched the tent so the flap would be open toward the west. Anybody who lives at Sugar Creek knows that you shouldn't have the tent flap on the west side, because that's the direction most of our rains come from. Besides, they'd have to go too far to get their drinking and cooking water clear down to the spring or else in the opposite direction to the Collins family's iron pitcher pump. They certainly don't know very much about camp life, Big Jim said. And he had taught us all the different things about the best kind of a campsite to pick. It's a good thing they got a shovel, Little Tom said, seeing one standing against an ironwood tree by their station wagon. Why do you say that? Little Tom answered Dragonfly like a schoolboy who had studied his lesson and knew it by heart. Because where the tent's pitched now, if it rains, the water will run in from all sides and make a lake out of the floor. Well, we brought to a vote to see which one of us had to go up and knock on the tent pole and ask if anybody had lost a billfold. It took only a jiffy for me to win the election by a 6-1 vote. And so, while the rest of the gang kept itself hidden behind some pawpaw bushes, I stepped out into the open and moseyed along like I was interested in seeing different things in the woods, such as a red squirrel in a tree or some kind of new beetle. Also, I was walking carefully so as not to awaken them if they were asleep, especially the one who was supposed to take an afternoon nap. Say, forgot to tell you that the tent wasn't any ordinary brown canvas tent, but was green and a sort of three-way tent shaped like some of the ranch houses that people were building in our town. I could tell just by looking at the tent that it'd be wonderful for a gang of boys to go camping in. One of the wings of the tent was only a canvas roof with the sides made out of some kind of netting to keep out different kinds of flies and mosquitoes, and it would even keep out a horsefly or wobbler fly if one tried to get in. Right away, I saw somebody was resting on a cot inside one of the wings, and as quick as that, I was too bashful to go any closer because I could tell it was the woman herself. Maybe she was asleep. My heart was beating pretty fast because I was a little scared to do what I had been voted to do, but the man must have seen me or else heard all of us because right then he opened the flap of the main part of the tent and came out with a forefinger of one hand up to his lips and the other hand making the kind of motions a person's hand makes when he wants you to keep still and not say a word. I noticed that the brownish-haired man was about as old as my reddish-haired father. He had a magazine in his hand like he'd been reading, and he also motioned for me to stop where I was. I walked back to where the rest of the gang was behind the pawpaw bushes, and I noticed that he had a very nice face. And also, he looked like an important city person who might be extra smart and maybe had charge of a big office or maybe a store or something. Well, is there anything I can do for you boys? Even though he had a half-sad look in his eyes, I could tell he was a kind person and probably liked boys. I looked at Big Jim, he looked at me, and we all looked at different ones of us, and finally, the rest of the gang's 12 eyes focused on my freckled face. Yes, sir, we found a billfold up along the creek. Little Tom Till cut in then and shouldn't have. Little Jim here found it, and it's brown and has some dollar bills in it, and 3 fives and 1 10. Shh! Big Jim shushed Little Tom Till, and the man grinned with a twinkle in his eye. And I saw that the edge of one of his upper incisors had gold on it. That's all right. I can describe it for you. It has a tooled flying horse on the leather on the back, and the initials F.E., and the name Francis Everhard on the inside on the identification card. The license number of our car is 734567. I was just ready to start looking for it. There was something about the man that I liked, although there was an expression in his eyes that made it seem like he was a little bit worried. I could tell he was the kind of man that would be kind to his wife, as Dad is to Mom. He might even be willing to do the dishes for her without being asked if she was extra tired.

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1: But it's the 31st. This is Moment of Truth. Happy 828 day. Yeah, I know it's not August 28th. It's August 31st. But hey, we were in a series on 828, so I couldn't talk about it then. I did mention the book of Romans Friday, and that's where we're going today. Romans 828. We know that all things work together for good to those who love God, to those who are the called according to his purpose. That verse says, if you love God and you're serving him, all things, and I mean all things, work together for good, for your good. That doesn't mean everything is good that happens. No, that's why the verse is there, because we have bad things happen. But you know, God can take those bad things and turn them into good if you love him and if you're serving him. Are you loving him? Are you serving him? You can trust Romans 8:28. But it's the 31st. This is Moment of Truth.
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0: Hi, this is Chris. 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
2: 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Rome?
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1: Hello, everyone, and welcome to Kids Radio. I'm Jack Allen, and today's story is from a book I found right here in the library at Wits End called Voyage to Rome. It's about a young Roman boy named Antoninus who lived in the city of Caesarea in the first century. Antoninus had an adventure like no other, and it all started in the courtyard of his home in the most exciting way, a sword fight.
2: And now, young Antoninus, you die. If this were a real battle.
3: You won again, Father. How do you do that?
2: A good soldier must have eyes in the back of his head, son. I've told you many times you must be prepared for anything.
3: I know. I'll never be able to beat you.
2: Oh, you will one day, my son. And only with a lot of practice.
4: Centurion!
2: Huh? Oh!
3: Be prepared for anything.
2: Very good.
4: Centurion.
2: What is it, Suetonius?
4: The governor has summoned you.
2: Very well. Tell his excellence we'll be there directly.
4: Yes, sir.
3: We, Father?
2: Yes, Antoninus. We have an appointment with Governor Festus. I want you to see something there.
3: What is it, Father?
2: The governor and King Agrippa are hearing the testimony of a very unusual prisoner. I think you'll find it amusing, and there may be a surprise in it for you.
3: Surprise? What?
2: If I told you, it wouldn't be a surprise.
3: I know.
2: Come now, hurry and get dressed. We mustn't keep the governor waiting.
5: And so, great Agrippa, I obeyed the vision from heaven. I preached in Damascus, Jerusalem, throughout Judea, and even to the Gentiles. The message was always the same. They should turn from their sins and turn to God, and prove their repentance by doing good deeds. The Jews had me arrested in the temple for preaching and tried to kill me, but my God protected me, and I am still alive today to tell these things to everyone. I teach only what Moses and the prophets taught. The Messiah would suffer, die, and rise from the dead.
4: Rise from the dead?
5: Yes, most excellent Festus, to bring light to Jews and Gentiles alike.
4: A dead man coming back to life. Paul, you are insane. Your great learning has broken your mind.
5: I am not insane. I speak the truth. King Agrippa knows about these things. That's why I speak freely of them. They weren't done in secret. Great king, do you believe the prophets? I know you do.
6: Would you put words in my mouth? Do not think you can so easily persuade me to follow your ways.
5: I would to God that not only you, but all who hear me would become as I am, except for these chains.
4: Agrippa, this is madness. Voices from heaven, dead men coming back to life. How much more will you hear?
6: Festus, I would speak to you in private.
4: In private? But I...
6: This way, my lord governor.
7: Father, the man in chains, who is he?
8: He calls himself Paul, although his name is Saul, from Tarsus. He is a leader of a religious sect called Christianity.
7: Christianity? You mean the way?
8: How do you know of them?
7: I've heard your men talking, but he doesn't look like a dangerous criminal.
8: Danger takes many forms, Antoninus. Remember that.
7: Yes, Father.
8: What else have you heard from my soldiers?
7: Well, that those in the way follow the teachings of a Jewish carpenter. Is that true?
8: Yes. His name was Jesus. He was crucified when I was a boy. That's who Paul was talking about, their Messiah who rose from the dead. Misguided fool.
7: Yeah. Still, he has a lot of courage to stand up to the governor.
8: You sound as though you admire him.
7: Well, you've always said that courage is something a Roman should admire.
8: Have I? I'm going to have to watch what I say from now on. Just make sure his courage is the only thing you admire.
7: Yes, Father.
8: Quiet now. Festus and Agrippa return.
4: Well, Paul, it would appear you have a champion in King Agrippa.
6: I am no champion. I merely point out Roman law, as the governor well knows.
4: Of course, of course. It is true you have done nothing to deserve death or imprisonment. However, your own foolish tongue prevents your release.
5: My foolish tongue?
6: You could have been set free had you not appealed to Caesar.
5: My appeal was not foolish. Had you released me, I would have found another way to appear before Emperor Nero.
4: If you think that you will persuade him to become a Christian, you are a fool. But no matter. You want to go to Caesar? And to Caesar, you shall go. Julius!
9: My lord?
4: This man is in your custody. See to it that he arrives in Rome.
9: Yes, my lord.
4: This court is adjourned.
9: Suetonius?
4: Yes, Centurion?
8: Take a detachment and accompany Paul to his dwelling so he can gather his things.
5: I have two companions who will journey with me to Rome.
8: Fine, so long as they pay their own way. We leave at dawn, Suetonius.
4: Yes, Centurion. Come on, you.
7: Father? Rome?
8: Yes. I was here several days ago when Paul first appealed to Caesar. My commander warned me that I'd be chosen to take him. And that's your surprise. You're coming with me.
7: What? Oh, Father, thank you. Thank you.
8: You're welcome. Now let's not stand here. We have packing to do. We're going to Rome.
1: And so they put out to sea. The governor placed several other prisoners in Julius' charge along with Paul. Paul spent most of his time with his companions, Luke and Aristarchus. They had quite a few days of rough sailing, which was part of the adventure Antoninus could have done without.
8: Are you all right, son?
7: I thought I'd be used to the sea by now.
8: Well, at least the fish are getting a good meal.
7: Please, Father, don't say meal.
8: I'm sorry.
4: Pardon me, Centurion.
8: What is it?
4: I am Luke.
8: Ah, yes, one of Paul's companions. What do you want?
4: I couldn't help noticing your son's agony. I'm a physician. I've prepared an herb tea that will help soothe his stomach. May I give it to him?
8: If you drink some first.
4: Of course. You see? Perfectly safe.
8: Very well. Go ahead.
4: Drink it all down, Antoninus.
7: All right. Hey. Hey, it's working. My stomach is settling. I do feel better. Thank you.
4: You're welcome.
8: You're the one who's always writing, aren't you?
4: Yes.
8: Are you preparing a book of some sort?
4: In a way, I'm keeping a record of Paul's journey.
8: A record? Did you put down how foolish it was for him to appeal to Caesar?
4: Foolishness is in the eye of the beholder, Centurion.
7: But he could be free now.
4: Paul did not want to be free. He wanted the opportunity to share the good news of Jesus with the emperor, as he was commanded to do.
8: Does he really expect Caesar to follow the teachings of a Jewish carpenter?
4: Nothing is impossible with God. Paul's life is proof of that.
7: His life? What do you mean?
4: Paul was not always a believer. In fact, there was a time when the Brotherhood had no greater enemy.
7: Than Paul?
4: Yes. He did horrible things to the followers of Jesus, imprisoning them, voting to put them to death, making them try to curse the name of Christ. He even hounded them in distant cities in foreign lands.
8: What made him change?
4: He was on such a journey to Damascus, when about noon, a light brighter than the sun shone down on him from heaven, driving him to his knees. And then from the light came a voice.
5: Saul. Saul. Do you hear that? A voice calling my name. Saul, Saul, why are you persecuting me? Who are you, Lord? I am Jesus, whom you are persecuting. Now arise and go into the city. There you will be told what you must do.
8: The carpenter spoke to him?
4: Jesus spoke to him, the Son of God. And not only spoke, he struck Paul blind.
7: Blind? What did he do?
4: He went into Damascus and stayed deep in prayer for 3 days. Then the Lord restored his sight and gave him strict charge to preach the gospel of Jesus to all the world. So you see, Paul feels he has no choice but to appear before Nero.
7: That's incredible, isn't it, Father?
8: We'll see when we get to Rome.
7: Could I read your book, Luke? I'd like to know more.
4: Of course. Better yet, why don't you talk to Paul?
8: Perhaps later. Right now, I think you should get some rest, Antoninus. We'll pull into Fair Havens in the morning, and we'll need to arrange passage for the remainder of the journey. Go on below. I'll join you shortly.
7: Yes, Father.
8: Listen to me, Christian. I've treated you with kindness up to now because I believe in Roman justice, and I think Paul's case is a good one. But I don't want my son reading your book or talking to Paul. Antoninus is a Roman. His allegiance is to Caesar alone. Is that clear?
4: Yes. Of course.
1: The company stayed in Fair Havens for several days while Julius arranged transportation. He found an Alexandrian ship sailing for Italy, captained by a man named Rama.
10: My ship is the most seaworthy on the Mediterranean. Hey, tie that cargo down, dogs! She'll get you and your passengers to Rome. The right prize.
8: You will be well paid, pirate. When do we leave?
10: Tomorrow. Dawn.
8: Suetonius, secure the prisoners on board for the night.
4: Yes, Centurion. All right, let's move.
7: Do we have to leave so soon, Father?
8: We've been ashore several days now. Haven't you recovered yet?
10: What's the matter, little Centurion? The sea does not agree with you?
7: I've recovered, and the sea agrees with me fine. It's just that it looks pretty rough out there, that's all.
10: Rough? This isn't rough. Sail along the coast of Egypt. That's where you'll find rough seas.
5: I agree with Antoninus.
7: You do?
10: And who are you?
8: This is Paul, one of my prisoners.
5: Prisoner or not, I believe there is trouble ahead if we go on. Shipwreck, loss of cargo, injuries, even death.
10: Tell me, prisoner, are you a sailor?
5: No. I'm a tent maker.
10: A tent maker who knows about the sea!
5: It is almost winter, is it not?
8: Yes.
5: Winter is the most dangerous time to sail.
8: Well, pirate, is what he says true?
10: We have weeks before the harsh weather comes. Besides, Fair Havens is unsuitable to winter in. We need to sail to Phoenix in Crete, where the harbor is more protected. Of course, if you'd rather have your prisoner tent maker captain the boat...
7: Father, maybe we should listen to Paul.
8: Suetonius, put Paul below with the others. We leave at dawn.
4: Yes, Centurion.
8: Come, Antoninus.
10: And don't be late! Bah! Gently, son of a camel, or I'll take the loss out of your hide!
11: 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We always love hearing from you.
1: Again, Julius, Antoninus, Paul, and the rest put out to sea. For the first few days, everything went well. A gentle south wind pushed them forward, and the sailing was smooth as glass. But it was literally the calm before the storm. Very suddenly, a wind of hurricane force called a nor'easter swept down from the island. The ship was instantly caught in a storm.
10: Turn her into the wind, dog! Into the wind! I can't, Captain. She won't turn. By the gods! What do we do? All right, let the wind take her! Killer!
12: Yes, sir.
10: You men, hoist the lifeboat aboard and make it secure.
12: Yes, Captain.
10: You other men, pass ropes under the ship to hold it together. Now, dogs, move!
12: Captain, what if we run aground?
10: Lower the sea anchor. We'll hear it scrape bottom before we hit the shore. Now go, go!
12: Yes, sir.
1: They fought the storm for several days, taking a violent battery. Rama saw that to survive, they had to take drastic measures.
10: We have to lighten the ship. Throw the cargo overboard.
12: The cargo? But, Captain, think of the money we lose.
10: You'd rather lose your life, man. Throw it overboard. And when you finish with the cargo, throw the ship's tackle over as well.
12: The tackle?
10: It's useless now, and it's just weighing us down. Now get moving!
12: Yes, sir.
1: They lightened the ship as much as they could. Then, most of the crew went below with the passengers and prisoners to ride out the storm. But the storm didn't stop. And when neither sun nor stars appeared for many days, the sailors gave up all hope of being saved. Many of them just sat all day, stunned with fear, praying to their pagodum, a special story from Luke's book about another storm.
7: One day, Jesus and his followers were out in a boat on the Sea of Galilee. Jesus said to them, "Let's go across to the other side." While they were sailing, he became tired and fell asleep. Suddenly, a fierce storm blew up on the sea, filling the boat with water. They were in danger of sinking.
5: Go ahead, Antoninus.
7: The followers rushed to Jesus and woke him. "Master, Master," they cried, "how can you sleep? We're sinking. Don't you care if we drown?" Jesus got up and went to the rail, raised his head, and said, "Quiet, peace, be still." And instantly, the wind and the waves subsided, and all was calm. Jesus turned and said to his followers, "Where is your faith?" The followers were afraid and amazed, and said to each other, "Who is this man? Even the winds and the waves obey him." This is just a story, isn't it?
8: Of course it's just a story.
7: Father!
8: Antoninus, I told you I didn't want you reading this book.
7: I'm sorry, Father.
5: It's my fault. He was frightened by the storm, and I thought the story would comfort you.
8: This is no time for wild tales.
5: It is not a wild tale. Luke and I have both talked to the men who were there on that boat.
7: But that's impossible. Only a god can control the wind and the sea.
5: Not a god, Antoninus. The God. The Lord Jesus Christ.
8: Rubbish. He was a man. A man that died on the cross. How can God be a man who died?
5: I would say that only God could accomplish such a thing, wouldn't you?
8: Then he is a cruel god to abandon his followers in their time of need.
5: He has not abandoned us. He is here with us right now. And he will save us.
13: Saving us?
5: Listen to me, men. All of you. You should have taken my advice not to sail from Crete. Then you would have spared yourselves this damage and loss.
14: Tell us something we don't know, tent maker.
5: I urge you to keep up your courage, because none of you will be lost. Only the ship will be destroyed.
14: What are you talking about?
5: Last night, an angel came to me from the god I belong to and serve. He stood beside me and said, "Do not be afraid, Paul. You must stand trial before Caesar. The Lord God will save the lives of everyone sailing with you. So keep your courage, men. We will run aground on some island, but I have faith in God that everything will happen just as his angel told me. We will reach Rome."
1: By now, the ship had been in the storm 14 days, driven across the Mediterranean Sea. Then, at about midnight on the following day, the captain and crew rushed out on the deck to face a new threat.
15: What is it, Rama?
16: The sea anchor is scraped bottom. Sounding! 120 feet!
15: What does that mean?
16: We're approaching land.
15: What are you doing?
16: Checking the depth of the sea. We need to know how close we are. Sounding!
17: 90 feet!
18: We're going to run aground!
16: Lose your head. Drop four anchors from the stern. Do it now.
18: Yes, Captain.
15: Is there anything else we can do?
16: Yes. Pray to your gods for daylight.
7: Father.
15: Antoninus, get below.
7: But Father, those sailors are lowering the lifeboat.
15: Rama, your men are trying to jump ship.
16: Dogs, what are you men doing? I said lower the anchors, not the lifeboat.
19: We're getting out of here, Captain.
18: This is our only chance.
19: Tell everyone to abandon.
15: Stay out of this, Christian.
5: Centurion, unless those men stay with the ship, they cannot be saved.
15: What do you know of the sea?
5: Nothing. I only know what my God has told me. Leave the ship and you will die.
7: Tell them to stay, Father. Please.
15: They will stay with the boat, Rama.
16: You're going to listen to him?
15: Yes. Tell them now.
16: Cut the ropes!
19: Captain!
16: Let the boat fall. Do it!
18: You've just condemned us to death, Captain!
10: And we'll all die together! Now everyone, get below!
1: Down in the hold, just before dawn, Paul encouraged them and urged them all to eat.
5: Men, for the last 14 days, you've been watching and waiting and haven't eaten anything. Now, I beg you to take some food. You need it to survive. Not one of you will lose a single hair from his head. Luke, the bread.
4: Here you are, Paul.
5: Thanks be to you, Lord Jesus, who bringeth forth bread from the earth. Amen.
4: Amen.
5: Luke?
4: Thank you.
5: Antoninus? Julius? Please, eat.
7: Father?
2: All right.
5: Captain, join us.
14: You are mad, Tentmaker. Why not? Come on, men. Let's eat.
1: They all gathered around and ate and were encouraged. Though the storm still raged outside, the mood in the hold was almost festive. Once they were full, the captain rose and made an announcement.
14: All right. Listen to me, all of you. This has been a fine meal. Now we'll make the occasion complete and throw the rest of the grain overboard to lighten the ship. Come! All right, over the side with them all! Come on! Let's go! Let's go! Wait! Everyone, wait! It's land!
20: Where is it? Do you recognize it?
14: No, I don't. But I do see a bay with a sandy beach. We can run the ship aground there. Cut loose the anchors!
21: Yes, sir!
20: Run aground? I thought you were trying to avoid that.
14: Nothing can stop it now. Better to land on sand than rocks. Get everyone below! All right, untie the rudders! Hoist the foresail to the wind and make for the beach!
18: Yes, sir!
1: The captain and crew fought the storm and the rushing tide as best they could. They managed to maneuver into the bay, but as they tried to steer to shore...
14: Struck a sandbar. We've run aground. How bad is it?
18: The bow is stuck fast. We'll not move, sir.
21: The stern is breaking to pieces.
14: All right. We'll have to abandon ship. So get below and tell everyone.
20: Right.
14: You men, over the sides. Quickly. Now go.
2: Suetonius, line up the prisoners and form a detail.
4: Yes, Centurion.
7: Father, what's going on?
2: The ship is breaking up. We're going ashore, but we have to prevent the prisoners from swimming away and escaping. The only way we can do that is by killing them.
7: Killing them? Even Paul?
2: He is a prisoner, Antoninus.
4: Draw swords!
7: No, you can't! Wait, Suetonius.
2: It's a standard procedure, son.
7: I don't care. You're a soldier, not a butcher. You wouldn't do such a thing. Not to Paul.
2: Antoninus, it is my duty as a Roman centurion to keep my prisoners from escaping.
7: Please, Father, I beg you, don't do this. Please!
2: I'm sorry. Suetonius?
4: Forward!
7: No!
11: Will Paul and the others die? Will Antoninus save them? Does Paul get to Rome? There are two ways to find out. One is by reading Acts chapters 27 and 28 in your Bibles. And the other way is keep listening. Meanwhile, if you want to write to me, I'd love to hear from you. 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Our production engineer was Todd Pastive, and our executive producer is Chuck Bolte. And I'm Chris, hoping you'll join us again next time for more Adventures in Odyssey.
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0: Well, hello there. It's good to have you back. You're always welcome here at Lamplighter Theatre. On our last visit...
1: Hey, it's the new boy. That's it. I've had enough of you.
2: Ooh, you want a fight?
1: Oh, let them fight. They argue all the time anyway. Maybe this will put an end to it.
3: Oh, I didn't know you rode, Jack.
4: It's one of my favourite things to do, though I don't often get the opportunity.
2: Pick up the pace, my friend. We'll have a rare morning sport. See if we don't.
4: Now, don't drive it too hard.
2: Don't tell me how to ride. Watch this.
4: Hold on, you're too hot. Don't take the jump out. Stop.
5: He's broken, that's all a lie. It was the best horse in my stable. I should like to know what poor man is to do with it, right?
1: £10? £10?
5: Yeah, £10. Not a farthing less. Even then, I shall be a loser, boy, yeah?
1: It's impossible.
2: Jack, save me this time. Please don't tell. I can't be expelled. I just can't.
4: All right. I wouldn't want you to get expelled. Fine. I promise.
6: Your father is missing in action.
4: What?
6: Before we start today's lesson, I would like to know which one of you owes money to Mr. Jones.
4: What was that all about?

0: door.
1: She is holding on. Can you go faster, Jack?
0: This is fast enough.
1: Amy would like to.

0: Sam's. How is she? Please tell me she'll be all right. You must.
1: She's in what we call a coma. That's why she won't wake up.
0: But she will, right? She just needs rest.
2: Sadly, it's not that simple, dear.
1: Injuries to the head, they don't recover as easily as other parts of the body. Jack, I will treat you as a man and be frank.
0: Go ahead.
1: There is little hope that your sister will wake up. Her heart and her lungs still work, and she will continue sleeping for a while.
0: I promise, Mother, I'd take care of her.
1: You need to prepare yourself. I'm very sorry. I wish there was more I could do.
3: Thank you, Doctor.
2: I'll show you out.
1: Thank you.
3: Let me get you something to eat, Jack. You haven't had supper yet.
0: I'm not hungry. I'll just go in and sit with Flossie.
3: Very well. God, give him your grace to carry this burden.
4: It was a thoughtless thing to do, Harold. Horrible. I told him not to do it.
5: His sister might die because of you.
6: I didn't see his sister. I only saw Jack. He should have been able to handle a little prank. For all the trouble he's caused, why, he deserved it.
4: That's a terrible thing to say.
6: But it's true.
4: Jack, I didn't even see you come in. Glad to see you about.
0: Hello, fellows.
5: Any news on your sister?
0: Nothing's changed. Mrs. Hartley is with her, so I thought I'd come to class for a while.
4: Here, sit next to me. I can get you caught up before the lesson starts.
0: Harold?
6: Hmm?
0: Did you mean it? That I deserve this?
6: Yes. I think you do.

0: Cyril, did you hear what Harold said?
1: There was no truth in it. I believe he spoke out of the guilt in his own heart.
0: I can't believe he would say such a thing. After all he's done, if he wasn't so vindictive, my sister would be running about, fine as anything.
1: But that's not the way God wrote the story.
0: The story?
1: The one God is writing about all of us. Your father, your sister, Harold and I, we're all part of it. But sometimes we don't like the new chapter we've entered.
0: I'll say.
1: You know King David in the Bible?
0: Of course.
1: Well, before he was king, David did his best to serve King Saul, winning victories against other kingdoms, doing anything Saul asked. Yet Saul still hated him.
0: What did David do?
1: He chose to forgive, to recognize Saul as God's anointed in his life.
0: Anointed?
1: As in someone God places in your life to teach you a lesson.
0: Oh, that again. So, what's the lesson?
1: Oh, the lesson that all kings need to learn. The lesson of humility.
0: Can I tell you something?
1: Yeah.
0: I don't want to be king.
1: No? You don't like the boys calling you that?
0: I just want to be Jack.
1: I hear you. But what does God want you to become?
0: I don't know. Humble, I guess.
1: That's a good place to start.
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3: This water does feel good.
4: Then here's some more of it.
3: Here's some back.
5: What's up, everyone? Here I come.
4: Good job.
6: Leave some water in the river, James.
4: Careful, James. The current over there is really strong.
5: It's not that.
4: Where'd he go?
5: Be right over. That's a killer undertone.
6: It's good to have you back, Jack. You've been missed.
5: But we understand you wanting to be with your sister. We're real sorry about what happened.
4: Yeah, that Harold is as wicked as they come. Everyone's mad at him on your behalf.
6: Yes. It's true. No one talks to him anymore.
7: It was an accident, boys. He didn't. Oh.
5: Is that Cyril coming?
6: Who? Can't be. Wheezy can't run 10 meters without needing a break.
7: Don't be cruel, Abe. But is that him? He said he'd come.
5: Flossie! What happened, Cyril? Oh, please tell me she's all right.
7: Flossie.
8: See.
7: Spit it out, Cyril! I need to go. Where are my shoes?
5: Here, Jack.
4: Get him his shoes.
6: I need your shirt.
5: Hurry, Jack.
4: Oh, you better sit down, Cyril. You don't look so good.
7: I can't get my shoe on.
5: Someone come quick.
4: Who is that?
5: Peter. He's waving at us and pointing.
4: What's the matter?
6: Look, someone's struggling in the water.
5: Where?
4: He was right there. Wait, there he is.
5: Oh, it's Harold!
7: What?
8: He's drowning. We have to do something.
4: I'm not a good swimmer.
6: Me neither.
5: He'd pull me under even if I reached him in time.
4: Oh, Jack, what is he doing?
8: Jack, you took in a lot of water.
7: But I don't know how much time I have. I need to see her.
4: We'll help get Harold back. Get his other side, eh?
6: Already there, my friend.
8: I can't believe it.
9: It's incredible.
7: I've never read to it before. Though.
9: Never in all my years have I ever seen anything quite like it before.
7: Thanks, Mr. God.
10: Dr. Adams! Mr. and Mrs. Hartley! What happened? How's Flossie?
11: Why, Jack! You're dripping wet.
10: It's a long story. How's Flossie?
9: I don't know what happened, but it doesn't seem as though Flossie's injuries were as serious as I first thought.
12: Or perhaps God chose to do a miracle.
9: Huh? Yeah, perhaps that.
10: So, she's going to be better?
9: She still has a long way to go. I can't say for certain.
11: But she's awake, Jack, and she wants to talk to you.
10: Flossie!
13: Jack, I fell.
10: I know. I'm sorry.
13: And then I woke up here.
10: I'm so thankful that you did. You have no idea how happy I am that you're alive.
13: Of course I am, silly. Now Miss Amy wants you to hold her. She said she likes being held by one leg.
10: Flossie! I'm glad you're back.
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14: 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I come from Switzerland. 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

0: Harold?
1: Hello, Jack.
0: Why are you sitting in the dark?
1: I heard your sister was awake.
0: She is. Praise God.
1: Why did you have to go and ruin everything, Jack?
0: What?
1: I wanted to hate you. And then you go and save my life.
0: Why did you want to hate me?
1: Because of your father.
0: You don't even know my father.
1: My father was in his regiment 2 years ago. Your father volunteered his men for a mission. It was successful, but my father was killed there, Jack.
0: On my father's watch.
1: And I blamed him for it ever since.
0: I don't know what to say. I knew your parents were dead, but I had no idea what happened.
1: Mother died when I was a baby, so it was always the two of us. Now I'm being raised by my uncle, and let's just say he's not too fond of me.
0: That's why you stayed here over the holiday.
1: Yes. I wanted you to feel the same hurt that I felt when my father died. I wanted your father to die. That seemed fair. But then Flopsy fell off the horse.
0: Harold, I need to say...
1: Wait, don't say anything just yet. I need to say something. When I thought Flopsy was going to die, I started to realize
0: How much you hated me.
1: No. How much I hated myself.
0: It seems like we were both fighting the same battle.
1: What do you mean?
0: When I thought Flossie was going to die, I hated you. But when you were yelling for help, I had to make a choice. Would I hold on to my pride or try to save you? There was a real battle going on, but diving into that water did something. It was like God's grace became real for the very first time.
1: Grace? What do you mean?
0: My father always said, grace is like God helping you when you can't help yourself, but you have to ask for it.
1: Go on.
0: When we're willing to ask for help, God opens our eyes to the real battle, the one inside of us. Then we can stop fighting each other, blaming each other. My father always said, when we blame others, we turn the color of bitter.
1: I don't know what to think, Jack. I'm sure I turned that color long ago.
0: You don't have to stay that way, Harold. You would have drowned if you hadn't cried out for help. That's exactly what you have to do now.
1: That may be true, but it's not going to bring my father back.
0: Calling out to God won't change your past, but it will change your future.
2: Oh, Mr. Hartley.
3: Jack, Harold.
4: I should have known they'd be out here.
1: We were wondering where you'd gone. Malcolm and I got in a fight, Father.
2: Oh.
1: Mr. Hartley said he wanted to show us something.
3: Mm-hmm.
1: Mr. Hartley was always good at having a lesson up his sleeve.
4: Yes, he was.
3: It's true.
1: Can Malcolm and I go play cricket with the other boys?
4: Well, if it's all right with Malcolm, Father.
2: Go ahead. But Grandfather and Grandmother are expecting us this afternoon, so don't be long.
1: I won't.
0: Thank you, Father. Race you!
1: But you got a head start.
2: Ha! That looks familiar. Do you bring all the boys out here, Mr. Hartley?
3: Oh, that's an important lesson.
1: I'm glad you learned it when you did, Jack. I didn't think I was going to make it that day.
2: Well, I didn't think I was going to dive in after you. When I heard your cry for help, that was quite the day, wasn't it?
1: It was.
3: How is your sister, Jack?
2: Wonderful. She and Cyril had twins last month.
3: Oh.
2: The house is busy, but they're happy.
3: Good, good.
1: Shall we join our boys at cricket, Jack?
2: Do you want to see if I can hit the ball farther than you?
1: Were you able to hit the ball? I can't recall that.
2: Oh, you must have a problem with memory, Harold. Yeah, much like forgetting to pay off a certain horse payment.
1: I eventually paid you back.
2: Eventually?
3: Come on, then. I can't wait to see you play against your boys.
1: I have King Jack on my team. How can we lose?

0: Oh, what a story. I certainly didn't expect that ending. Oh, what's this? I'm back in the classroom.
1: Pardon me, Miss Havisham?
2: Yes?
1: I'm here to pick up my friend, Ken.
0: Oh.
2: Of course. Mr. Carlyle, you're free to go.
0: Oh, yeah, thank you. Thank you very much. I appreciate that.
1: Oh, I take it you enjoyed the story of King Jack?
0: Very much so.
1: Right this way.
0: All right. Wait. The principal's office? Is that a misspelling?
1: Oh, no. It's spelled exactly right. This is the office where we principally focus on principals. Please, have a seat.
0: Okay.
1: Do you remember what Cyril Fane told King Jack?
0: Stick to the truth and bide your time.
1: Correct. And that is half the reason you are here.
0: Half the reason.
1: Hold that thought, please. I kept looking at the mysterious note I received. Ha via Jade. I rearranged the letters and thought it read, I have Judah. Now, since Judah was missing at the time, I thought he was kidnapped.
0: Judah was missing?
1: Well, for several hours, yes. He got swallowed up inside the defibrillator.
0: Oh, no. So he was the one...
1: Indeed. It turns out someone tried to override my safety JavaScript, unknowingly setting off the defibrillator's self-protection protocols.
0: Why would someone do that?
1: That is a very good question, and the same question I asked Judah when he was extricated from the defibrillator.
0: Oh, he must have been pretty shaken up.
1: Wouldn't say a word.
0: Is he okay?
1: Oh, yes, but the plot thickens. I took another look at the phrase, Ha via Jade, and found that it more accurately spells out, Hugh hid Java.
0: My boy is nothing but trouble.
1: Actually, your boy is nothing without your help and God's. You see, Hugh talked Judah into promising not to tell on him because he was afraid that you might send him away to live with his aunt and uncle.
0: Oh, I'll do more than that. Trust me, Finian. I will teach that boy a lesson he'll never forget.
1: I hope so. But not in the way you think. Not if you want to be the father he needs right now.
0: What do you mean?
1: Your son doesn't need a lesson, Ken. He needs a father who will listen.
0: I'm not liking this. You don't know how he talks to me.
1: Well, I think I can hear what he sounds like. From you.
0: You? You? I think you hit the nail on the head.
1: I thought so.
0: So, what do I do, Finian? Just let him off the hook?
1: Right now, he needs to hear the beating of his dad's heart. Not the beating of his voice.
0: But there need to be consequences to that kind of talk.
1: Oh, there will be plenty of time for consequences. But right now, there needs to be healing. An emptying of the reservoir of hurt and a refilling of love. And little by little, the filling of truth.
0: This doesn't fit my personality.
1: No, but it will fit your son's heart. Which brings us to the second reason you're here.
0: Second reason?
1: Love.
0: Huh?
1: Truth must always be accompanied with love. Truth without love is brutality. And love without truth is hypocrisy. Warren Wiersbe. Ken, my friend, cut your son some slack. Deal with his heart, not with his words.
0: This won't be easy.
1: Speaking the truth in love never is. It takes practice and patience. And perfect love, my friend.
0: Perfect love?
1: Perfect love casts out all fear. And that's where you start.
0: Oh, thanks, Finian. Thank you. I'm glad I came. It was a sign.
1: The sign?
0: Yeah, when I first came, you said to heed the sign.
1: Oh, yes. If you long for the day when you guard what you say, let the truth be your guide. In his love, now abide.
0: This has been quite the experience.
1: I think we've all learned through this. I jumped to conclusions without asking God for help. Judah learned not to betray my trust. The defibrillator will never swallow anyone again, and you will get to know a brand new you.
0: Thank you, Finian, for the book and for your counsel and for your friendship.
1: You are most welcome.
0: Why, I need to get back home. It's time to have a heart-to-heart with my son.
1: Farewell, Ken. Go with God and know that he goes with you.
0: Goodbye. Hey, Finian,
1: So, one more piece of the puzzle remains. The phone call. You have 24 hours to tell me where it is. 24 hours. So is that a wrong number? Or do they know that I actually have it?
3: 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Our sound designer was Alan Hurley. 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Our director was Dr. Mark Hamby and assistant director Molly Mayo. 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Your executive producers, Mark and Deborah Hamby, whose mission is to ignite a renaissance of creative excellence that inspires one to know God intimately, proclaim Him passionately, and enjoy Him infinitely. And your host, John Rhys Davis.
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1: I didn't really understand why Mom and Dad wouldn't let me go to the party, but I guess they were right after all.
2: Great attitude. God put your mom and dad in your life to love and protect you. Hi, and welcome to Keys for Kids. My name is Zach. Whenever your parents or teachers say no to you or make a rule you don't like, it's not because they don't like you. It's the opposite, actually. It's because they love you. God gave your parents a really big job to keep you safe. They have to make decisions that are best for you, even if you don't always agree. Now, remember, I was a kid once, and I know it's not always easy, but try to follow the advice of Colossians 3, where it says, "Children, obey your parents in all things, for this is well-pleasing to the Lord." Our story for today is called, "No Cheese for You." "How about slicing this cheese, Bryson?" Mom said as Bryson helped her prepare sandwiches for lunch. "Sure," said Bryson. He got out the cheese cutter and went to work. As Bryson began slicing cheese, 2-year-old Asher ran into the kitchen. "Some," he said, holding out his hand. Mom shook her head. "Sorry, Asher, no cheese for you. It makes you sick." Asher frowned and ignored her. "Some, please," he begged, tugging on Bryson's arm. "I can't give you any, Asher," Bryson replied. "Mom said no." Asher fussed a little more, but then walked away, obviously not happy. "Too bad Asher doesn't really understand why he can't have cheese," said Bryson. "If he knew it was because he's allergic to it, he might not get upset when you tell him no." "Parents often have to make decisions their kids can't understand," Mom said, turning to look at Bryson. "You're talking about the party last night, aren't you?" he asked. Mom nodded. "When you asked if you could go, Dad and I didn't say no to be mean. Like we told you, based on our experience and knowledge, we felt it wasn't the kind of party it would be wise for you to go to. That's why we said no." "I think I understand better now," Bryson said. "Well, at least I understand that you have a reason for not always letting me do what I want, just like you have a reason for not letting Asher have what he wants." "Good," Mom smiled and gave Bryson a hug. "God has placed us over you to teach and protect you. We're doing our best to teach you about Jesus and how to live in light of everything he's done to save you. Someday we won't be able to make decisions for you. As you get older, you'll have to decide what choices line up with following Jesus for yourself through prayer, studying his word, and seeking wise advice from other Christians." Bryson nodded. "I know, and until then, I'll try to remember that you have your reasons when you won't let me do things." He grinned. "If I forget, you can just tell me, 'No cheese for you.' That should help me remember." Well, what about you? Do you ever think your parents make rules for no reason? God puts parents in our lives so they can use their knowledge and experience to teach us about Jesus and train us in the way he wants us to go. We may not always understand their reasons, but we can trust Jesus to use their guidance to help us grow in our faith and show his love to others. So trust him to help you show his love to your parents by obeying them. Our key verse is Colossians 3:20.
0: "Children, obey your parents in all things, for this is well-pleasing to the Lord."
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9: It's all right. I'm going to be fine. This is Wretched Radio. No, I didn't have to lay ties on a railroad track. I understand my lot in life is quite easy. God has drawn my line in pleasant places, but it was really hard on Friday. Jimmy, how many hours did we spend in this here? What do we call this now? A tomb?
10: We call it the
9: cooler. Seriously, I felt like Steve McQueen in The Great Escape. I'm just locked in a box, and I've got nothing to do but throw a baseball against a wall or read the book. So here we are on Monday, and 7.5 hours was kind of pushing it. I know I shouldn't complain, but I am reading the book, which will be pre-sale available tomorrow. It is titled Go Serve Your King, The Key to Extraordinary Purpose in Everyday Life. It's written by one Todd Frielius. The foreword is by Dr. Erwin Lutzer. It is our hope that you will consider availing yourself of this book, in particular if you would like to hopefully receive a tool that will help you connect your faith to the rest of your life. Dualism is a plague where your faith sits just comfortably in spaces. And even though you might be a really faithful Christian, you can easily feel like, but I'm not living the 24/7 life because I'm doing stuff. I'm playing with the kids. I've got work to do. The lawn has to be mowed. I'm not living the Christian life. Yes, you are. And this book called Go Serve Your King will help you to see that so you can have more joy in everything you do and see how God is already in the crevices of your life. You do not need to go find where He's working. You just need to be aware that He already is. That'll be available tomorrow, and hopefully by then my throat will be recovered. Goes Jimmy, we only got about a third of the way through the book.
10: Yeah, it was a long day.
9: No, it was a beating. It was an absolute beating because it was like a cruel joke. They give me the book, and I open it up to read it, and I got my cheaters on. Look at the fonts. It's got to be like 10-point font. So in the introduction, which is pretty brief, and the first chapter, Jimmy, how many times did I have to stop and go, what is that word?
10: Yeah.
9: I can't. Oh, determine. Oh, I thought it was detrimental. I couldn't see a thing. Yeah. How many times did I have to? No, you know the number.
10: Yeah, quite a bit.
9: 200.
10: It's 273.
9: It was dreadful. So my apologies, whoever has to deal with that in post. It will be available starting tomorrow wherever you do your book buying business. You can do it at Amazon, Barnes & Noble, pre-orders, Walmart. All of those places will have this book available starting tomorrow. We hope that it is a blessing to you. And we'll keep banging away at the audio version of the book. More again on Friday. Jimmy, is that the next scheduled nightmare recording schedule?
10: That's what I've been threatened with.
9: Cool. Hey, Jimmy.
10: Yes.
9: Guess what I have in the studio right now?
10: What's that?
9: A Christian dinosaur.
10: A Christian dinosaur?
9: Yeah, now Ken Ham, his ears just perked up. Not that he listens to this program, but he'd figure out some way to make it a Christian dinosaur as long as it's in Genesis someplace. No, I've got a genuine Christian dinosaur because I have a very rare species sitting at the table next to me. When was the last time you met somebody who was like Philip? The reality is it might be Philip who is the only person that you have ever been acquainted with who is an evangelist. It is clearly a gift in the Bible that you have a gift of, there are people who have a gift of evangelism. I would even make the case that there could be an office of evangelist because it's listed with elder, deacon, evangelist. Do you know one? Yeah, you probably don't because they are such a rare bird. Philip might be the only one that you're aware of because you've read about Philip the evangelist. Well, I happen to have one here. His name is Andrew Walkington. The cat dragged him in on Friday. Andrew, you're all jet lagged from Australia.
11: I'm getting better. I actually slept through the night last night.
9: Well, congratulations.
11: You know, it only took me 3 days to actually not wake up at 3 a.m. kind of go, why am I awake?
9: Oh, that trip is a pistol from Australia to here and back and forth. Don't worry, you're just gonna settle in after 3 weeks here, and then you're gonna have to go back and do it all over again. I hope it was worth it. The name of your organization is
11: OAC Ministries.
9: Okay, that doesn't help anybody.
11: Yeah, and you know it's funny because that actually causes problems because it's officially just been a set of initials since the early 80s. It once upon a time was known as Open Air Campaigners.
9: There you go.
11: But if I had a dollar for every time someone's asked me, what does OAC stand for? And my official answer is it no longer officially stands for anything. Yeah.
9: Yeah, that doesn't work.
11: Yeah, well, it's just...
9: You know, your organization needs to get in touch. You need to come to the States and meet some of these seeker-sensitive gurus. They'll come up with a name for you. It's like reaching up, reaching out, something hipper than that, but nevertheless.
11: Well, what I need is a Southern Baptist who can figure out what those initials should stand for. We get some alliteration in place.
9: We could do that for you also. You see, in America, we do things like that.
11: Oh, much appreciated.
9: Yeah. All righty. So you are in town because you are visiting different ministries.
11: That is correct.
9: And Oak.
11: Been done.
9: Oak. Yeah. They've also got a branch here in America?
11: Yeah, they do. And so next week, I'm going to be up in the far north of the U.S., watching the way they run a particular training program and seeing what we can replicate from them. And then I'm going to spend a week in Baltimore, where I'm actually going to join those guys on the street doing some outreach. But I'm like, if I'm flying to the other side of the world, I'm going to go and visit some ministries. And you guys were very high on my list.
9: And you are also going to go see...
11: I'm off to see Mr. Ham. So, yeah, I got to meet Ken a couple of years ago. I love Ken. I've got to know him a bit in the last few years. So
9: Can I tell you, I am so agitated with myself about Ken Ham. Don't worry, I'm agitated with him too, but I'm agitated about him.
11: Right.
9: Because he made a video. Apparently, every once in a while, the curse of Ham comes up, right? One of the children of Noah, right? And for all of these years, I failed to use it to describe him, the curse of Ken Ham. I'm so agitated I didn't think about it. I had to see his video on it to go, wait a second, he's the curse of Ham.
11: Yeah, you know what he wants me to call you as well, don't you?
9: I'm sure.
11: Neffel Todd. Yeah. I'm sorry, man.
9: I got to tell you something. This Australian, like, you show affection by taking digs at one another. Man, it is serious.
11: It's a serious national pastime.
9: No, it is.
11: It's got to be done properly.
9: It's like a seriously big. It's like, and it's not even apologetically. Like just joshing, just kidding. It's like, man, you look stupid and ugly.
11: It can be pretty brutal.
9: It's just like saying I like you.
11: It can be really brutal, but part of it is also that then you've got enough trust with this other person that they know that when you're having a dig at them, it's only kind of in jest.
9: Yeah, it's a thing. So speaking of Australia, you do open air preaching there, you do evangelism there on the streets full time.
11: Yeah.
9: You're an odd duck. And one of the things that I think people in the States in particular would appreciate is hearing what it is like as an evangelist to go out into the streets of Australia specifically. How free are you to do open air preaching and one-on-one evangelism?
11: Yeah, look, it's really limited. OAC, 130 something year history in Australia, started in open air preaching. We had a guy stand up on a box in the middle of Sydney and preach open air. That's our roots. The challenge is that the culture and the laws have changed to the point where the ministries had to change. So there are one or two spots in Brisbane where I'm from where I could go and do open air preaching.
9: That's it.
11: Where it's the legal thing. And if I go there and preach, I could preach to two pigeons. There's just
9: they put it over there.
11: Yeah, they tucked it over in a corner somewhere. The center of Brisbane, there's a kind of a pedestrian mall called Queen Street Mall. Not only can I not stand up on a soapbox and preach there, I cannot stand and hand out gospel tracts. In fact, in that space, I can't even be spotted going and approaching people one-on-one for conversations. If the council spots me and figures out what I'm doing, they will find me. So we don't have, like, the US has a right to free speech, which gives you guys access to go into places and exercise that right to free speech to preach the gospel. We don't have such a right in our Constitution.
9: That's crazy.
11: Well, look, it's just the roots of the way our countries come together. And so...
9: But as Americans, we hear that and it's like, wait, what?
11: Yeah.
9: You can't even walk up to somebody and say, hi, what do you believe?
11: If you're going to do it, you got to be discreet. You got to be careful.
9: But it's against the law, is what you're saying.
11: If they think that you're making a pest of yourself to do that, then yeah, they'll fine you. Now, there are places where you've got a little bit more space. So you can be on a public footpath as long as you're not obstructing traffic, and you've got a little bit more freedom there. But sometimes you're tending to catch people who are really moving. Right,
9: if I were going down the streets and I wanted to sell these cough drops, or not sell them, just share how wonderful these Ricola cough drops are. And I started to, hey, did you hear about Ricola cough drops? Okay, they're really wonderful. And then I go to the next person. Would they stop me for that?
11: Potentially. I watched a short, actually, of a business in Australia get fined for promoting the laundry detergent in the middle of Queen Street Mall.
9: Wow. So I'm not saying I'm a conspiracy theorist, but what I'm putting together here is the Australian government is actually running the detergent factories. That's what I picked up from that. Andrew Walkington, Oak, OAC, will share with us more evangelism in Australia, and maybe help us appreciate even more the liberty that we have to do so here. 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
12: 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Slaying the dragon, this is not another strategy. 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
14: Is the Bible really God's word, or is it just a collection of human ideas? 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Perfect, God-breathed, authoritative, without error, the word of the living God. The Bible is God's inspired and trustworthy word to humanity, through which he makes himself known and continues to draw us to himself. 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
9: Practicing self-control. Might. I failed. This is Wretched Radio. Do you get weary from that, Andrew Walkington from Australia?
11: No, look, I appreciate the attempts to...
9: Okay, come on. I know it bugs you. It has to bug you. Put some shrimp on the barbie, mate. How many times have you heard that?
11: That one's cringy. That one's really cringy.
9: Andrew Walkington from Oak, OAC, open air... Well, they used to be open air campaigners, and people can see... And do you have any videos out there people can watch if they want to?
11: Yeah, a little bit. I mean, you can go and find us on... Google OAC, or you can go oac.org.au. You can find us. We got a little bit of video of us doing some stuff.
9: Doing some open-air preaching, well, as much as you can in Australia.
11: Yeah.
9: But you can't do open-air preaching there unless it's in that little space that they give you.
11: Yeah, so I guess the shift that we've made over those years then, especially in the Brisbane area where I'm based, is we focus a lot more on the one-to-one. It's a little more discreet. So rather than approaching crowds and trying to speak to a lot of people at once, we've gained a lot of traction with just teaching people to do the one-to-one. And the benefit of that is not many Christians can stand on the soapbox and do good open-air preaching. But most Christians, with a little training, can learn to share their faith in that interpersonal style. So that's where we've really invested our energy.
9: My hope is that for anybody who's listening, who's on the fence, you and I would make the distinction. People do have the gift of evangelism. Not everybody does. There are a few that do, but there are many that don't. Nevertheless, that does not relieve their responsibility to make the most of every opportunity and share the gospel. So we're all called to do that, maybe not on the streets, but to make the most of every opportunity. Maybe hearing how restrictive it is in Australia might just encourage us to go, we should be taking advantage of this, because... I don't think that any of us can prophesy how one nation will track another. But as we look at what's happening in Great Britain, as we see what's happening in Australia, you can't help but go, there's inklings of that here. There are plenty of progressives who would love to shut down Christians. And what you said earlier was fascinating. If you're just like they perceive you're bugging somebody, you can't talk in public.
11: Yeah.
9: That's crazy to us, and yet it could be coming.
11: Look, you never know. And I think you guys have got much better protections built into your government systems than we do. You guys have got some constitutional rights that have kind of been ingrained. But I mean, constitutions can be changed. You get the wrong government in for long enough.
9: Yeah.
11: You can lose those freedoms.
9: It's real hard to do that, but they can nevertheless, if they permeate government, they can shut it down on the local level. And yes, you can do the court route, but that can take years also.
11: But it's not impossible that you guys can lose freedom.
9: It's not impossible. So,
11: I take the encouragement.
9: We can lose our freedoms, but I hope that we would be encouraged. Get on it. In particular, what would you say is, even in Australia, the best place to do one-on-one witnessing?
11: Got to be universities.
9: Absolutely.
11: Yeah, I can't go onto the university itself because it is essentially privately managed.
9: Bonkers.
11: I know that makes you scream about it, but... But what I've got there is there's a little funnel of space on the entrance of the university. It is the best spot, because I think university students are just some of the best. We used to do language fishing with evangelism. It's the best fishing there is.
9: Oh, it absolutely is.
11: And before they get in the gates and they're walking from their public transport or whatever else, I can be there for hours and hours, and they're just coming and going.
9: And you arrest them and talk to them.
11: Yeah, and the conversations are amazing.
9: Now, have you noticed though, Andrew? I don't want to taint you in your answer. Have you noticed a change in the receptivity of the university students over the last 5 years?
11: I've been doing it in some form or other for about 20 years, and I've noticed a really big change. And I know others have spotted this too. And the really big shift is. My demographic, which is the young white Caucasian guy, used to be considered the hardest demographic to reach. We were just closed down. Those have become some of the easiest fishing there is. There's been a cultural shift the last few years. If you will ask people the right questions and you will encourage them to share their responses, they just open up. And it's amazing because I've had students stop and talk to me for an hour.
9: Oh, it happens 2 hours. All the time.
11: And then the funny one is when they finish the conversation, I say, well, what are you going to do now? And And they're like, oh, actually, I don't know. I just missed my class. Yep. I stayed here and I talked to you the whole time. They would rather stay and talk to me about this stuff than go and sit on an economics lecture.
9: What do you suppose it is that has caused this shift? Whether it's white, black, purple, I don't care that there's a difference.
11: I suspect that something in the last few years, and maybe you point it back to the whole COVID lockdowns, I think the culture's shifting. We see that real sort of polemical divide between the left and the right politically. I think it's created an uncertainty in people's minds about who I am, what do I believe, why do I believe it? And if you'll dig into that with, the right questions and ask them, why do you hold the views you do? Where did you get that from? Did you actually think it through, or did you kind of just absorb that worldview from somewhere? Most of the time, they kind of scratch their heads and go, you know what? I actually don't know where I got this, and I don't know why I hold it, and I don't know why I believe it. And then that starts opening the door to move from there to say, well, what other views have you considered? Do you understand the Christian worldview? What do you know about it? Most of the time, it's wrong. And so then that opens the door for us to preach the gospel.
9: Now, your big thing, because you spent time at Alpharetta Bible Church yesterday talking to us about evangelism after church.
11: Yeah, it's awesome.
9: And you said, if you remember nothing else from the 2 hours you chatted with us, ask questions.
11: Yes.
9: Ask questions, especially up front.
11: Yeah, especially up front. Because one of the things, especially ministry in the public, but it's the same if you're chatting to your neighbor over the
9: private,
11: fence.
9: It doesn't matter.
11: They don't have to stay and listen to you. There's no expectation that says, you will stand there while I tell you about Jesus. That right has to be earned. We have to have we have to earn the right to be heard. And so by asking,
9: okay, let me just suggest to you, because we've talked about this, that zip codes make a difference.
11: Yeah.
9: Okay. In Australia, that might be true. The asking questions because they don't need to listen to you. It's so polite in the South. They do have to listen to you. No, seriously.
11: Yeah.
9: They just, I don't think one time in the South somebody said, look, I'm done with you. You're talking about Jesus. I'm out of here. Never. They stay. Having said that, I still affirm what you're pushing, and that is ask questions.
11: Look,
9: it still is a powerful tool.
11: It might be in the South that they feel they have to, but by asking questions, you're going to increase the. They
9: exactly.
11: want to be. They want to stay there. They want to engage. They want to listen to
9: you. Why do you think that is?
11: Well, I think it's because everyone has a favorite topic.
9: Uh-huh.
11: Their favorite topic, everyone's favorite topic in the whole wide world is me and my opinions. And so I unapologetically exploit that. I go up to a person and I'm asking them for their views. Why do they hold the things they do? How did they come to these? I'll spend quite some time asking questions of them and the views they hold. Now, half the time, their worldview starts to collide with itself as they do that, and they see that. And it's not too long before they start to, they kind of look at you like, okay, I clearly haven't got this put together. Do you have anything for me? And I then get to shift to what I believe and why I believe it and how I came to these conclusions.
9: How many minutes will you spend doing that?
11: Look, really, sometimes it can happen in just a couple of minutes, depending on the worldview they've started with. I've had that last over an hour before I eventually start kind of moving into the gospel proper. So an hour would be really, really long. But yeah, easily 15, 20 minutes. It's
9: And what that does is it allows the person to think you're not there to assail them. You're asking them about their favorite subject, themselves. And it does buy you some cred that it doesn't make it seem like you're just there to push something on them. And I think that works wherever you go.
11: Absolutely.
9: And it does make the conversation better. And you make a distinction between objective and subjective questions.
11: Yeah. So objective questions of objective is these are hard facts, these exist, and regardless of my opinions, my preferences, these things are true. Subjective is, it's like, what's the best flavor of ice cream? If I say it's coffee and you say it's something else.
9: I would actually agree with
11: you. Okay, so this didn't work. Okay, so, but you know, if you said it's vanilla or something like that, then, you know, what I believe is the best flavor of ice cream and what you believe might be two very different things. When I'm asking early questions, I'm going to ask a lot more subjective stuff. You know, why do you, you know, how did you reach this? You know, there's going to be inklings of where's your evidence in there. But I want to kind of understand the person. And you're going to have a difference between open questions that really invite the person to speak. And then further on in the conversation, I'm still going to use questions, but some of them are going to be a little more closed because I want to start leading them to conclusions.
9: Okay, so for instance, I have said over the years, a great question that you can ask people at any time of the year is, hey, do you celebrate Easter? Mm. Okay, you would say that's more of an objective question because there's a right and wrong answer about what Easter is.
11: Yeah.
9: So you would probably say a better question would be...
11: My favorite question, I'll stop someone and say, hey, excuse me, stopping someone at random to ask them a really deep philosophical question. What do you believe happens when we die? Do you have any theories? And I've emphasized, I'm really asking you for your opinion. And you get a range. Some people have a view that they've had already. Some people have no idea, and they don't know how you actually build an answer for that.
9: And you get to then engage with them by doing some wise question asking. Andrew Walkington, OAC, formerly known as Open Air. Who's in charge of your marketing department? Your branding people have really got to go online and start looking into the seeker-sensitive branding business.
11: Yeah, maybe.
9: And you can also see, Andrew, what's the web address where they might find you?
11: oac.org.au.
9: That's a lot. oac.org.au. 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
20: I'm meteorologist Mike Cox. Tonight will be mostly clear. We'll have a low of 66 degrees. And then tomorrow we resume our hot weather. We'll have sunny skies on Tuesday and a high of 93 to start the month of September. Even hotter weather for the middle of the week. Wednesday, sunny skies, but a small chance of a shower or thunderstorm late. And a high of 94. Thursday, more of the same. Sunny and hot weather. There may be a pop-up shower or thunderstorm late Thursday. We'll have a high of 94. 91.5,
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14: Names of God. We learn a lot about God from the names given to him in Scripture. One name is Jehovah Tsidkenu, the Lord of our righteousness. 2 Corinthians chapter 5, verse 21 tells us that God made Jesus, who knew no sin to be sin, so that in him we might become the righteousness of God. This is Wretched Radio with Todd Friel.
9: Does your church have an evangelism program? This is Wretched Radio. Reality, most churches don't. There are few. They are the exception these days. I think that every good evangelical church, of course, because that's actually our name, evangelical, we're to be sharing the good news, would put an emphasis on sharing the gospel. But is there any sort of directed, concerted effort in your church to reach the lost? Joining us in studio, Andrew, I'm having a hard time talking. I mean, not just my throat.
11: I was going to say, is there something wrong with your throat there? Yeah.
9: Yeah, I got a cough drop. And it's real, and I'm, now it's creating too much spit, and I'm drooling.
11: You get the clicking noise when it hits your teeth, and that's
9: And I got the clicking noise. My apologies for that. I'm not going to whimper, well, anymore. Much. Yeah, much. It went on for days reading this book. It's called Go Serve Your King by one Todd Frielius, forward by Dr. Erwin Lutzer. It's available tomorrow for pre-sale. Would you please consider participating in this book campaign? I hope it will bless you. It would also be marvelous.

0: get placed. The more books that are purchased in advance, the higher profile they get at Barnes & Noble, Walmart, airports. Oh, those airport book sales. I'm telling you, that's a great... Well, everybody's in the airport, and they're already a little jittery anyway. Have you known... You know what all the top bestsellers are in the airports these days, Andrew?
1: Some of them have titles that you can't say on radio.
0: Oh, well,
1: I've seen a couple of those.
0: There's that where there can be a little bit of that. But the top booksellers are all about you...
1: It's all self-help stuff.
0: Oh, self-help, you know, getting over and relationships, and this is how you need to ghost people. So if and you will participate in pre-sales, it'll help us to compete with those folks. It's called Go Serve Your King, and there will also be an audio version once we finally get through that beating of a process. Andrew Walkington is from Open Air Campaigners, oac.org.au, joining us in studio because... Part of what you do, Andrew, is you travel around to churches encouraging them to get on it.
1: Yeah.
0: Start evangelizing. In your experience doing this for 20-some years, by the way, I do have to disagree with you on something you said earlier. You described your demographic is young white guys.
1: I'm not young anymore.
0: You're not that young anymore.
1: I got a bit of gray in there,
0: Wake up. How many kids do you have?
1: We got 4 kids.
0: See, by dad, you can't be young when you got 4 kids. You're just old. That's it.
1: Yeah, funny thing is all the uni students that I'm now meeting, I'm old enough to be their dad.
0: But you know what I've noticed? It doesn't matter.
1: No,
0: they
1: I don't care
0: what age you are.
1: I actually think they enjoy hanging out with a guy who's considerably older and taking an interest in them.
0: I firmly agree with that. Absolutely. They want somebody to care.
1: Yeah.
0: And I think also, they might not articulate it, but I think they also, they get a sense of, okay, look, the guy's got shoes on, he's got a haircut. He's kind of made it, and I'm struggling to make it. So if you can help me to make it and get to, like, where you are, I think they're grateful. They're looking for that so desperately at universities.
1: Yeah, I reckon.
0: Because so. they are lacking the guidance that they need, and they've got voices clamoring all over the place telling them to be, you know, gamers and waste their lives doing nothing and, you know, watch pornography. They're looking for something, and it is very effective to go to the university. But if you can't go to uni, there are other places that you can go to evangelize, like the people you work with, the people that you live next to, your own family, for that matter. You don't have to be an evangelist like you are, but you go to churches over the years, percentage. How many churches have any sort of formal evangelism focus?
1: Yeah, that wouldn't be many. I don't, whatever it is, it's low. It's, I think a lot of churches, as you said, they know they should be getting people to share the gospel. And if you ask them, they say, are you passionate about gospel ministry? They say, yes, absolutely. How many of them have taken the steps to put a program in place? Next to none. And it's usually only the places where you've got a pastor or an elder at the top of the tree who has a real passion for it themselves. I think one of the biggest challenges a lot of churches face, and this, look, more in Australia, I can speak for that more than I can for here. Most guys who go through seminary, train to be pastors, they don't know how to do the gospel ministry to non-Christians. They speak amazing, fluent Christianese. They know their theology. They know how to pastorally care for people. But if you ask them how to share the gospel with someone that's unchurched, they really don't know how to do it themselves.
0: That's a massive problem, because if they can't do it one-on-one, you know what that means. They're not doing it from the pulpit. This is one of my really major pet peeves, is that we've so forsaken the necessity of the accuracy of the proclamation of the gospel. That we use Christianese, and we think that we're talking about the gospel, and we are talking about it, but we're not presenting the gospel. And if you listen carefully, most, I don't know if it's 51% or 90%, but most gospel presentations, if somebody were uninitiated into Christianity, they would have absolutely no idea what the gospel is when they're done.
1: 100%. And I mean, you think about all the words that we use that really they're jargon. I stopped a few young people last night when we were out having dinner. And these kids knew all the language, all the phraseology. Most of them didn't know what it meant. And so you think of the average unchurched person, you use a word like faith, and what they equate that with is blind faith. Faith to them means what you did is you're believing something that is irrational. So you've disconnected your brain at the door, walked in, you're believing irrational things. And of course, that's not how we'd understand faith at all. We believe faith is I have good, confident reason to believe something is true, but I can't see with my own.

0: noise.
1: Well, it's that type of person who's able to talk about it. They might be saved. They might be saved. But there's an equally or greater possibility they might not. Because if you can't articulate the very basics of the Christian faith, something is wrong. So just for yucks, Andrew, if you're talking to somebody, and you're going to get it when you're down here in the South, you're going to get a lot of those folks. And they talk all around it. And it's like, well, no, that's not really the gospel. Because one of my favorite questions here, when somebody says they go to church, they're a Christian. Cool. You can ask somebody here. You try me on this. Hi, are you a Christian? That is not offensive here. Are you a Christian? Oh, yeah, I am. Or I went to church. Cool. Could you tell me what the gospel is? And inevitably, what will have to happen is I will talk through it and explain God's character and nature, how we violated his laws, what we deserve, what Jesus has done, what our response should be. And they go, yeah, that's it. Where do you classify that person?
2: Yeah, that's concerning, isn't it? I ask a similar question. So I don't ask, what is the gospel? I use the old evangelism explosion. If you died, you stood before God today and he said, why should I let you into heaven? What would you say? And the answers are almost always wrong. But when you do get someone that's had that church background, and they say, well, I can only go to heaven because Jesus died for me. My instinct is then to keep digging and, well, what do you mean by that? And that's suddenly they've got this cliche at the surface. It's the right answer. But they've got no idea what that means. They don't understand why Jesus had to die. Why was it necessary? How does Jesus' death actually deal with the problem of my sin if they know and understand what sin is? And so often people that are churched, they know the right language, but they don't know how to send it any deeper than that. They don't actually understand what those things mean.
1: So again, what do you do with that person?
2: I'm going to keep digging. I'm going to keep asking questions until I hit a point where either it becomes really clear they've missed the point and I'm going to then evangelize them. I'm going to go, okay, that's not quite what that means. Let me help you understand it. I'm going to walk them back through it. Or I'm going to hit the point where it goes, okay, actually underneath you have got this. Maybe you can't articulate it very well, but okay, maybe I think genuinely that you are probably a Christian, in which case I'm going to start asking questions. Mm-hmm. Where do you go to church? How much are you reading your Bible? What is the Christian life?
1: Diagnostic questions.
2: Diagnostic stuff. I've had the conviction for a long time that I will never, ever stop when someone tells me they are a Christian, even if they give me an initial few right answers. I'm going to keep digging, even to the risk of annoying them.
1: But a real Christian won't get annoyed.
2: They really shouldn't get annoyed. And look, I've had a couple of genuine Christians kind of go, look, I really don't know why you're attacking my beliefs here, and it turned out they really were Christians. They just they the approach they found a bit. I said, well, look,
1: so it's this you,
2: is, yeah,
1: you're the problem, Andrew.
2: Yeah, I'm the problem. I usually am, but that's another story. I'll open up Matthew 7 and say, well, this is why I'm asking the question. Jesus says there's going to be plenty of people on that day that say, Lord, Lord, didn't we do this in your name? And he says, I never knew you. I would rather spend these extra few minutes with you. Just let's go a little deeper. Let's examine. Because you know what? The worst thing in the world would be on that day, your eyes meet mine. I stopped checking because you gave me the right Christian answers, but it turns out you had it wrong and you find yourself on the other side of God's judgment.
1: Well, get ready, because that is going to be the majority of your experience while you're in the South. Because people are initiated, they're familiar with Christianity, but so often, and by the way, Jimmy, do you know what church I'm thinking about right now in the midst of this conversation with Andrew Walkington? When you ask people if they know the gospel and they fumble and bumble?
3: Yeah.
1: What church am I thinking of?
3: Is it North?
1: And which way does it point?
3: Well, you just said it. It points.
1: I don't want to use the name of it. That would be so awkward. Andrew Walkington of Open Air Campaigners, oac.org.au. You can learn more about the ministry. They are located, of course, in Australia, but also you got some plants. You got something going on here in the States because you're going to be visiting them. oac.org.au. When we return with our guest, Andrew Walkington, how you can start an evangelistic conversation next on Wretched Radio.
4: 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A Sunday is Sunday. Work is work. Parenting is parenting. And somewhere in there, you try to be a Christian, but it doesn't always feel like it's all connected. That's why Dr. John Krotz and his podcast, Integrated, is so incredibly important. Dr. Krotz is a pastor, he's an author, he's a biblical counselor, and he's a Fortis Institute fellow and the host of Integrated. And he is helping people see how scripture speaks to every part of their life. Not just the spiritual stuff, but the practical, everyday, how do I actually live this stuff out stuff. 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Ratchet, amazing grace, amazing gospel. History is full of kings, and every single one of those kings, well, they're gone now. Except one. 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Todd is the pastor of Alpharetta Bible Church, and every single week he takes a passage of scripture and he preaches it the way it was meant to be preached, until you can see Jesus in all of his beauty and glory. 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So come and hear for yourself what happens when the Word of God lifts Christ up where he belongs. 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
0: Titles of Christ. In the Bible, Jesus is given many titles that teach us about who he is and what he has done. Jesus is called the seed of the woman. Immediately after the fall of man, God promised a Savior who would be the offspring of the woman. Jesus was born of a virgin, a divine Savior born of the seed of woman. 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
1: How to start an evangelistic conversation. 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That's right. He's from Australia. I put an end at the end because you guys kind of do a little bit, which is weird because, let me ask you, that organ that's on the left side of your chest that moves blood through your body, in Australia, why doesn't it have the letter R in it?
2: The heart?
1: Exactly. It's got an R. Rev your R's, Andrew. You've got an R in Andrew.
2: Yeah. Managed to find one there.
1: You hit that.
2: Yeah.
1: But when it comes to other R's, you Australians, you kind of, it's a softer British sort of thing.
2: Yeah, look, and mine's probably not as pronounced as other Australian accents, partly because of what I do is communication. I've just trained myself to be pretty clear. But yeah, you definitely meet some Australians. They sound a whole lot like this, and they kind of got a bit of an Aussie drawl going. It's pretty pronounced.
1: Now, is that particular accent, which you nailed, by the way.
2: Thank you very much.
1: Is that one where you would say those people are a particular class of Australian? They're the less educated?
2: Not necessarily less educated. You definitely have regional accents like you do here in the States.
1: Yeah.
2: So you get far north up in northern Queensland where I'm from, they get really kind of slow and drawly, sort of the vowels lengthen and that sort of stuff. You get down to Adelaide in South Australia, they sound quite British.
1: Oh, is that right?
2: So it's you sort of get and basically move more country, people get more drawly.
1: Yeah.
2: More city tend to be a little bit
1: in the south here, there are oodles of accents. I mean, there's a wide variety. And the one that I think is prettiest, I think, is from South Carolina. And even though Charles Stanley was not from South Carolina, he had that South Carolina.
2: I know the one.
1: Oh, man, it's it's pretty. It's, to me, it's genteel and it's lilty. And he just had that charming sound to it.
2: It is. You consume enough American media when you're living in Australia, you can sort of pick the accents a little bit if you kind of know what you're listening for.
1: All right, so your accent is genuinely Australian because that is where you're from. That is where your ministry is. You hit the streets, you do, well, you don't do open air preaching anymore because they'll shoot you. No, they can't. Well, you don't have guns there either, do you?
2: No, they're trying to, and the ones we do have, they're trying to take away because people misuse them. And so we've got a very left-leaning government there at the moment, which means that Christian freedoms and we don't
1: includes gun ownership.
2: Yeah, well, let's look again. We don't look at that quite the same in Australia as you do here, but that's
1: Well, you need to read your Bibles more because that's a part of being a Christian. You have to own a gun. Trust me on this one. Let's talk about conversation starters because I think that's oftentimes people's greatest. How do I get started with a conversation? First of all, do I even need one?
2: Not necessarily. I think are we talking like cold contact conversation starters?
1: I'm sitting in a plane.
2: All right. I mean, like I guess I have the easiest cheat on that one because people say, where are you going? What are you doing? What do you do for a living? And I go, oh, I'm in Christian ministry. It's kind of, hey, there's an open door for you.
1: I agree.
2: You and I have got it really easy being in ministry like that. But I think ultimately, if you get to chat to someone on a plane, if they haven't already stuck their earbuds in and gone into their own little zone, you know, just to get, you get chit-chatting with someone, again, if you ask them questions about who are you, what do you do, just learn about them a little bit.
1: But again, it's emphasizing, though, ask a bunch of questions.
2: Yeah.
1: Hey, where are you headed? What do you do? Oh, family? Tell me about the kids.
2: Yeah.
1: Here's my favorite. Do you go to church?
2: Yeah.
1: You've got to ultimately get there.
2: Yeah, in Australia, that one's probably going to be
1: work.
2: It's going to be a lower percentage.
1: But we don't care about Australia because we're America.
2: Yeah,
1: we don't care about any other country.
2: Are there other countries?
1: it works here.
2: It does work here. Yeah,
1: because we've got 350,000 churches in America.
2: Yeah, look, I've heard you do it, you know, on the Witness Wednesdays and stuff like that. You know, oh, you're from the Bible Belt. Are you a Bible Belter?
1: Yeah.
2: I used that yesterday. I thought it was great. It was easy.
1: Yeah, you're there.
2: Yeah.
1: Okay, so you don't need one, but ultimately you do need to. If you hear something, you can pull it out. You probably in an airplane don't want to say, so if the plane crashed, what would happen to you?
2: Yeah, that's a little dark
1: one. But you do need to at some point be able to think of something to ask, and you simply have to shatter it. You need to break the wall and walk through the door.
2: Yeah, absolutely. And I think to ask people just a basic question about, hey, look, I'm just really curious. This is something I've been thinking lately. I'm really curious what you believe about the afterlife, the existence. Do you have a religious background? It's something that's really important in my life. I'm just curious as to what you believe, but you got to stay there. So what you can't do is throw a question like that and then suddenly go into preacher mode. And it's like this is a pivot question that I'm going to use to preach to you. No, you ask the question and you stay there. And you stay there for a while because there's a disingenuous sort of aspect. If I say, I'm going to throw you this right-hand turn question only because I want to get onto my agenda. People smell that. They don't like it. You don't like that when someone does it to you. So ask the question and genuinely keep following it up. Learn who this person is. Learn what they believe. Learn why they believe it. If for no other reason, well, there's two big reasons. One, you want to know what they believe. But two, how much does it actually show love to the person that you're willing to spend the time focusing on them and not just fishing for information, but genuinely getting to know them and their world.
1: And I would also say that, actually, I could sharpen that up for you.
2: Please
1: a
2: do.
1: Little bit. Yeah. What you need to do is you need to be on your little screen in the chair in front of you that tells you where you're at in the flight. Time it so you've got about 30 minutes before the descent. So then you can ask them questions about themselves for 30 minutes. Then on the descent, you turn the table, share the gospel with them. The plane lands and you don't have any awkward moments. See?
2: Yeah, look.
1: Timing is everything. However, what I would say, though, seriously, is that by asking them those questions, let's just say you don't even get to the gospel. I think this concerns a lot of people. If they shut me down, I didn't share the gospel. Well, properly, you didn't share the gospel because they shut you down. But that doesn't mean the Lord won't use even that question to get them thinking.
2: Yeah. I mean, how many times do you hear the testimony of someone who had a question that provoked them? They went away and thought about it. Yep. It just got stuck in their head. And eventually it gets to the point where they go, I got to go find someone who can give me answers. They go seek out a local church. The pastor shares the gospel with them and they get saved. I mean, that's kind of my journey. I got someone put a thought in my head that went around for weeks and weeks and weeks till I eventually went and found a church.
1: But you've got OCD, so that's different.
2: Yeah, look, I mean, there's a little bit of something going on there, but it's that sort of stuff, it does. You're right.
1: My point is, it shouldn't give us license to be lazy. It's like, well, I just asked him a question. That's enough.
2: I've done my job, yeah.
1: Greg Kokel, I love his stuff. He and I have a disagreement because he says, you just want to put a pebble in their shoe. And I say, well, you put a pebble in their shoe, all they do is get a sore foot. You got to do everything you can to get as much information as you can. But if you can't, don't feel like it was a flop.
2: If you didn't get to the gospel with them, but you have proverbially put the pebble in their shoe in the process, that's still something.
1: I agree.
2: But look for that extra opportunity to then explain what you believe. And oftentimes what it's going to come around to is as you've asked them questions about their worldview, and we know because Christianity is the true answer to these things, their worldview is inevitably going to collide into itself. When it collides with itself and they start scratching their head and go, yeah, actually, I don't know why that I believe that. And they look back to you and go, well, do you have this figured out?
1: I like that so much more than presuppositional apologetics, because presuppositional apologetics just angers people. But you, just by asking questions, they tie themselves in a knot. You don't have to tie them in a knot. All right, what was the thing you said yesterday at Alpharetta Bible Church about humility? There's a difference between
2: humility and being humiliated.
1: Yeah.
2: So this is particularly a trap for those people who get into the world of apologetics. They learn to run rhetorical rings around the person that they're speaking to. And all that does for the other person is make them feel silly because they can't best you in the rhetorical debate. And they end up kind of getting jaded against you. These Christians, all they like to do is make you feel silly. And God gives grace to the humble. It doesn't say God gives grace to the humiliated. Humbling myself is confronted with truth, I bring myself low. Humiliated is someone else squashes me low. Right. Both result in us being taken low, but with a totally different attitude to it. And humiliating a person. I've been doing this a long time. You'd be hard-pressed to find an apologetic question that I have not encountered before and don't know how to answer.
1: There's only about five anyway.
2: There's a handful of really big ones. But the fact is that there's, especially working with uni students who are 20-something years younger than me, I can run them in circles. And it wouldn't help.
1: But that's not the goal.
2: It wouldn't help them in the slightest to do that, because all they do is they walk away going, wow, that smarty bum Christian, he knows everything. But instead, I'll use just enough apologetics that I can show that there's something robust about what I believe and why I believe it. Then I want to move to the gospel.
1: It's a tool. Nobody gets saved from apologetics. They get saved from the gospel. But we use apologetics to defend when they ask for the reason of the hope that lies within us. Andrew Walkington, OAC. It used to be called Open Air Campaigners. We don't understand why. We're going to get a committee to research that. In the meantime, you can find him and his organization, oac.org.au. Well, we can in America. Let's take advantage of the laws that we have to make disciples. And until tomorrow, go serve your King.
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6: 91.5, the blessing weather. I'm meteorologist Mike Cox. Tonight will be mostly clear. We'll have a low of 66 degrees And then tomorrow, we resume our hot weather. We'll have sunny skies on Tuesday and a high of 93 to start the month of September. Even hotter weather for the middle of the week, Wednesday, sunny skies, but a small chance of a shower or thunderstorm late and a high of 94. Thursday, more of the same, sunny and hot weather. There may be a pop-up shower or thunderstorm late Thursday. We'll have a high of 94.
7: 91.5, the blessing. August 31st, double-edged deception. Have you ever read a good spy thriller? In a plot with organized crime and espionage, twists and turns jackknife through the story as we try to figure out who's to blame and who to trust. But would you believe we are in the middle of our own undercover battle every day? In the spiritual war going on around us, Satan is continually trying to lure us away from God with subtle and strategic schemes. Today, we'll hear from a woman who fell for the double-edged deception, which reasons against God in every situation. She's here to share with us her true story on this Unshackled Daily Devotional.
8: My IQ tested at 160, but my compliance was well below average, which got me into trouble at home and at school. I was impatient with others and restless, but I loved mastering the violin at 10. At 12, I fell in with rebellious girls at school and started smoking and cutting class. How exciting it was to do something wrong and not get caught. I couldn't tolerate racial snobs and ripped the shirt off a girl at school once because she seemed snooty. As a government agent, Dad was gone for months at a time, but he was home when I became deathly ill and went into a coma with encephalitis from a mosquito bite. After 111 days in the hospital and two operations on my brain to relieve the pressure, I was not the same. With time and much effort, physical therapy helped me regain the use of my right arm, and a special teacher helped me with my learning disability. But my friends deserted me. I was moody and emotional and would never again play the violin. School, which had become so easy to me, became a struggle. I blame God for my misfortune. I also blame God when my parents divorced and when my boyfriend was unfaithful. A friend in college talked to me about God's love and plan for salvation, and I prayed, asking forgiveness for my rebellion. Oh, the peace Jesus gave me. I'm Yvette Wilson, and God has given me a life work of teaching little children, but he's also given me real freedom and eternal life.
7: Psalm chapter 10, verses 4 through 6 say, "The wicked, through the pride of his countenance, will not seek after God. God is not in all his thoughts. His ways are always grievous. Thy judgments are far above out of his sight. As for all his enemies, he puffeth at them. He hath said in his heart, I shall not be moved, for I shall never be in adversity." Friend, when things are going our way, our human tendency is to turn away from God, thinking we no longer need him. But when calamity strikes, we suddenly admit that he is in control, only to condemn him for his cruelty. This is the double-edged deception. But the truth is, God is still God in every situation, working things so as to draw us ever closer to himself. 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
1: Mass shootings in the East, Midwest, Who cares? Biden tried to trample you, Christian. Trump's trying to open more doors. How long before we start nationally recognizing Muslim holidays? How can a badminton racket kill you? Here she comes again. Tropical storm Dolly. What's the weather like outside your window today? Stop, look, and listen. Think about all the things you're thankful for today. We can't help but share this one.
10: Hello, world. I'm Greg Patton. Stand by for news. Gonna be a good time. Looking forward to coming to one of my favorite places in America, Tri-City, Tennessee. So you'll be praying about that, my friend. And if you can, stop by and see us. And I think they still need volunteers for the fall fundraiser there at the radio station. We always have such a great time together. Great fellowship. Isn't it grand to be a Christian today, my friend?
1: I mean, you are saved, right? You've had a time in your life where you recognized you're a sinner. You asked God to forgive you of your sins, and you, oh, what a glorious day it was, invited Christ in. If you haven't done it, today would be the day, my friend. Give it some serious consideration. It's a great way to live, a fantastic way to die with Jesus as your Savior. What in the world is going on? Are we becoming more desensitized every day? This lead story for me is actually number 8 in line in national news. It follows right after a story about Ivanka Trump learning to ski in Puerto Rico. What is it? Gunfire. Gunfire tore through two communities in Trenton, New Jersey, and in Chicago less than 15 minutes apart overnight, leaving 3 people dead, 23 others wounded in 2 mass shootings. As police in both of those cities search for some answers, 2 pronounced dead at the scene, 9 others taken to Capital Health Regional Medical Center. The names of those killed not confirmed yet. Officials still learning about the victims share details about one person killed, a man who'd been trying to turn his life around after getting out of prison. That's 8th in line of stories in America. You gotta be kidding. Staying in New Jersey, the family of a 6-year-old girl who died after a badminton racket came apart and pierced her skull during a Maine vacation is suing the sports equipment maker. This case represents a parent's worst nightmare, said the family attorney who was representing the Morgan family, was enjoying a wonderful summer vacation here in Maine when they lost Lucy due to what we allege was a dangerous and defective piece of sports equipment. The wrongful death and product liability lawsuit alleges that Franklin Sports sold a defective badminton racket that failed during the family's vacation. I mean, there's so many ways to die. Here's another. Flood. Grand Canyon. Flash flood there leaves 1 dead, 15 people missing. 1 man was found dead. The others still believed missing this morning in the Grand Canyon National Park, after parts of the canyon were hit by major flash floods over the weekend. The raging waters swept boulders, infrastructure, other debris into the Colorado River after a storm dropped a huge amount of rain in a very short period of time. Here she comes again. Talking about tropical rainstorm Dolly, they say could reorganize near the Bahamas or Florida this week. The tropical development risk may expand to the Gulf ahead of the Labor Day weekend. Big storm. How's the weather outside your window? Going to be really hot in Fort Wayne, Indiana. There's up to a high of 90. What time of year is it anyway? The jury deciding Lindsay Clancy's high-stakes murder case has started deliberations for the day. The 12 jurors, composed of 9 women, 3 men, deliberated 10 hours Friday before they were dismissed for the weekend. Was she crazy when she killed her 3 children, or postpartum psychosis? What was going on there? Is it true sooner or later your sin will find you out? One prosecutor's blowing the whistle on Letitia James. Remember her, the attorney going after Donald Trump so many times? He says that he was ordered to find crimes against Trump, despite
10: any evidence whatsoever. Oh, boy. Should be interesting to see where the Supreme Court goes on this one. They have been asked to let the Pentagon ban transgenders in all of their ranks. That sounds like a good idea, don't you think? Last one out of California. You shut out the lights there, please. 37 years after leaving the Golden State for, well, going to Florida, the Hercules star, what's his name, Kevin Sorbo, says that he has no interest in going back west. And he's got three reasons. California, taxes, traffic, negativity. He said Florida has given him something he felt was increasingly difficult to find in California, acceptance. The actor said he still misses Westlake Village, Thousand Oaks, his golf course, the old house he lived in, and California's famously mild weather out there. But the trade-off isn't worth it. I mean, here in Florida, you get 5 months of pretty high humidity. It is hot, but the winters here are really quite amazing. But yeah, there are things I miss. They can keep their taxes. They can keep that traffic. They can keep their negativity. I'm done with California. He, like other Christians, take aim at the entertainment industry, which they believe punishes people for holding certain political or religious views. You think? Well, we didn't know. Oh, yeah, we did. Acting Attorney General Todd Blanche revealed Saturday that a Department of Justice investigation uncovered a systematic culture of anti-Christian bias across federal agencies during the Biden administration. There's a new 565-page report that details how Biden's era FBI monitored Catholic priests and the IRS denied tax-exempt status to Christian organizations based on its religious teachings. What we found in this deep, substantial report is that much more than just a rogue agent was out there. It was much more than just a field office or a prosecutor here or there. It was actually a systematic culture issue at the Department of Justice to target Christians, to target people based upon their religious belief, the Biden administration. The findings published last Thursday by the Justice Department Task Force argues that the Biden administration exhibited a pattern of behavior that undermined religious liberty in America. Gee whiz, is that news? Well, let's contrast Sleepy Joe with the current president, the Don, President Trump. The Trump administration last Thursday directed federal agencies to have greater consideration to religious liberty when writing their regulations, enforcing federal law, and accommodating employees' religious beliefs, making the first major update to the Department of Justice in this area since 2017. The updated guidance instructs executive agencies to ensure their policies comply with the First Amendment, the Religious Freedom Restoration Act, Title VII of the Civil Rights Act, and recently have expanded protections for religious exercise. That was Biden back way back then, and Trump today. Who's the bad guy here? How's the moron in Idiotville, better known as Gavin Newsom in California? They're going to do what? California could soon formally recognize two of Islam's most important holy days under legislation that would give state workers greater flexibility to take time off, allow public schools to close in observance of these Muslim holidays. How long before this takes over America, do you think? Well, Health and Human Services has come out with a new report where the clinic meets the movement. Does gender ideology arm left-wing authoritarian psychology? Now, that sounds like a really interesting report. It's interesting how, again, they believe that political violence is okay to get the point across. This transgender thing is just bizarre and hard for the average person to understand. But independent predictors in this whole study they did, they positively associated a justification for political violence across six major targets in America: killing Charlie Kirk, killing Donald Trump, killing Brian Thompson, arson of ICE buildings nationwide, damaging wealthy people's property, and violence against the police. All of it justified to get that transgender position before the people. The Smithsonian, not the Smithsonian. Oh, we're already taking a different view of things there, right? As the Trump administration continues to crack down on the far-left messaging and what is really an agenda by the Smithsonian Institute, well, I guess Fox News has done a little internal investigation into Smithsonian. They said Smithsonian's National Zoo even has been adopting woke messaging and programming in the last several years. Who would have thunk it? The Smithsonian National Zoo and Conservation Biology Institute, they host about 2 million people a year in Washington, D.C. The National Zoo operates a global conservation research program spanning 40 countries, and they're promoting DEI and climate change, according to their own website. Did you know that? Ah, what you don't know today. Let's play like it's a beautiful day in the neighborhood at the Smithsonian. Gender equality, it says here, civil liberties and justice are necessary ingredients for peace and prosperity, but they also have a direct impact on the resources use and climate change. That's from a 2021 article on the Smithsonian. Ah, what you don't know. We'll have more news right after this very important message. Don't you dare go away. Matter of fact, call a friend. Tell them, hey, he's on the air doing the news. Thank you very much for being here. You know, it's exciting to read in the Bible, both the Old and the New Testament, to see how Christians were picked on, and we quickly go through that, and then see great victory in Jesus. And we love to read those stories, and whoa. Flip the script. What's really happening in our country? What's happening in America on another Monday? Things are getting scary in America for conservatives, for Christians. Where is this going to go? Do you think Jesus is coming soon? Are you? We're supposed to be praying for that, by the way. Are you? And are you ready for everything coming? I'll say again, reading the stories in the scripture, pretty exciting because it's, well, before and during and then after the fact, and to see what God has done. But in real life, you play the whole thing out. Now, God is like, if you ever stood up and saw a blimp or whatever doing a parade, you see way back here where it starts, and then you see over here where it ends. It's not like that in your life, my friend. Where is it going to end? What is going to happen in America? What is going to happen to you? Good to make sure today you know Jesus Christ as Savior. For whosoever shall call upon the name of the Lord shall be saved. Never more important time than right now. Today is the day of salvation. God is calling you. You're listening to this radio program, my friend. You need to, well, bow your head before Almighty God. Do it today, my friend. He'll save you today. Ask Jesus Christ to be your Savior. Oh, this could be the greatest Monday of your life. A new life in Jesus Christ. Amen. Tomorrow, first day of September, rah, rah, rah, fall is coming. Before you know it, we'll be in the middle of those snowstorms. Oh, there's just not a whole lot of good news. Hey, this happened to me yesterday. I think I was a little shell-shocked. We had a problem, needed some batteries, so I ran out during Sunday school to the Dollar Tree, my favorite store. So I go through, and the bill, you know, they've got this alleged coin shortage, and anyway, my bill was $4 and some odd cents, and with taxes, I was due to get 50 cents back, and instead, the lady gave me a round amount, some dollar bills, and said, thank you for your contribution. I kind of looked at her. What contribution? I gave 50 cents to what? Going to get in touch with those folks. I was a little shell-shocked and I was in a hurry. So, yeah, the woman behind the counter just took it on her own to take my money. It's the new America. Where's my gun? How about a couple of living in today's world shorts here? Well, let's see, the kid's 11 years old, and he really likes the police, and he is thankful, and he's delivering to the police lots of gratitude with frosting and sprinkles on top. Tyler Karach has brought more than 65,000 donuts to police in more than 30 states. He says it's really his mission to thank every police officer in America via this little snack. Tyler goes by Donut Boy, and he always wears a deliciously colorful cape. The slogan, I donut need a reason to thank a cop. The Florida fifth grader's latest stop was at the Chicago Police Precinct.

0: Alex Moreno, an officer of the department in the 14th District, set a new Donut Boy record by polishing off 15 treats. And the men and women in uniform gave Tyler a taste of his own sweet medicine, presenting him a cake on his 11th birthday. I love watching all of those military surprises when the dads go to the school and surprise their kids. I mean, they're just neat to watch. Well, Dr. Alice Splinter thought that she was going to see a patient. Little did she know she was going to be seeing her man. It took a second for me to take it all in, she said. I honestly almost passed out. My knees got a little weak, but I was so happy to see him. I just tried to hug him and stand there and take in this moment. Joshua Splinter, the family physician for the Texas Army National Guard Reserve, spent the last 5 months deployed to the Port of Africa. During that time, Alice moved the family to another town and finished her residency. In the meantime, while I was there deployed, she was really just holding everything together while I was just out, you know, having fun. When Joshua found out he was coming home earlier than expected, he knew he had to do something really special. He said he was on the phone talking to his wife, saying, "All right, got to go to bed now," while he was really in the next room waiting for her to appear. That's a great story. How many of you remember the Beatles? Seems like decades and decades ago they were popular. In 1961, the Beatles' future manager, Brian Epstein, first sees this group perform in Liverpool, England. And in 1989, the fall of the Berlin Wall, communist East Germany throws open its borders, allowing everyone to cross freely. More ways to be thankful right after this. Here at Hello World, we're thankful for you for listening to the broadcast and telling others about this Christian news information program on the air every day at this time. It is such a blessing being able to share news from a Christian perspective. So many years in radio news, television news anchorman, and news person on the streets. It's been great as a Christian to share to you thoughts and ideas with, well, a different approach. Thank you for listening. Thank you for being a part of our Facebook page, Greg, G-R-E-G, Patton, P-A-T-T-E-N. And, of course, we want to thank the radio stations that carry Hello World. It's a big deal to us, and I know that you're grateful to this station as well. Let them know that, and if you can, support them in any way possible. Always needing help in Christian radio. We thank you so very much for being a part. Hey, is it too early to talk about Thanksgiving? I think it's something that we should appreciate daily and something that we ought to talk about often, don't you? What are you thankful for? So you need a little something to stir your thought process, your imagination. Let's start here. I'm thankful. The many sins that God has forgiven and all the times that he has warned you and rescued from all kinds of dangers, that's something to be thankful for, right? What a motivation to say thank you, Lord. Think back to the moment of your salvation when God came into your life and changed your eternal destiny. For me, he used a 16-year-old boy in Indianapolis, Indiana, when I was riding the waves very high as a rock and roll disc jockey. This kid says, "Come to church." We went to the Baptist church. Wow. Changed my life forever, for sure. Thank you, Kevin Mitchell. How do you often praise him for saving you, for transforming your life? How often do you thank him for dying an agonizing death in order to give you life for all eternity? The more you dwell on the amazing love that made your salvation possible, the higher your praise is going to be. And what about grace to you every day? Think about the times you failed God, and you will want to thank him for his mercy, for his understanding, for his patience with you. And have you thought about what you don't have? We could all put it together a very long list there, right, of what we want God to give us. But have you stopped to consider the things he's graciously kept away from you? All believers face certain trials, but we know that God allows every hardship for a specific good purpose. Thus my life verse, Romans 8:28, all things work together for good to them that love God. And he also puts limits on our troubles. Consider the many struggles that he has not permitted to touch you or your loved ones. As you imagine what life might be, apart from the grace of Almighty God, you who hold your, your gratitude is going to overflow. And then one, praise will increase when we are emotionally free to express it. If we worry about what others are thinking, then our adoration for the Lord Jesus Christ is going to be stifled. Sure it is. Now, I'm not referring to foolish or overly dramatic demonstrations here. I simply mean that we should have the freedom to give God our honest and heartfelt praise. And for some people, this means approaching Him in absolute silence. For others, it means clapping your hands or raising them over your head to the Lord. It could also involve voices lifted up in song and in prayer. It's important to feel freedom in exalting the Lord Jesus Christ, because the Holy Spirit cannot flow through a life that is quenching the expression of praise. But when we learn to offer a genuine, unhindered expression of appreciation to God, the Spirit has more liberty to glorify the Lord through us. Then an exciting result is our life's testimony and influence, and it will become more powerful and more far-reaching every day. And then we praise God, and that's all enhanced when our life matches our thankfulness. There are some people who show up at church on Sunday morning, and they jump up and down, and they shout hallelujah and shout amens, and of course they do. But during the week, they never talk to anyone about Jesus. They never serve God. They never give anything further to the kingdom. It's all there on Sunday morning and back to life as usual Monday. For some reason, they seem to be concerned only about their three friends, me, myself, and I. This attitude is incompatible with sincere praise to Almighty God. And even worse, it's actually detrimental to the body of Christ, because unbelievers may recognize this thing as being, oh yeah, hypocritical. Let me ask you, does your praise need to be lifted to the next level?
1: Maybe today in Thanksgiving, we need to refocus our prayer life as an example.
0: Ask God, is too much of my prayer wrapped up in me somehow? How often do I mention you, God, and what you've done in my life? Praise. As the Lord reveals what your heart attitude has been, know that He's already pleased with your desire to praise Him all the more. Then trust the Holy Spirit to guide all of this. Not only will your prayer life change, you will also find yourself empowered for more service and a greater impact on society today.
2: And with all of this, we really understand what Thanksgiving really means. Thank you, Lord. Isn't that good stuff?
1: Is fall coming quickly? Why are the leaves turning yellow here in Fort Wayne already? After a trip to Lowe's over the weekend, I said to myself, in this new America, I'm really behind. Why?
0: Time to get those Christmas lights up. Time to decorate. I love the four seasons.
1: And finally, are you a man or a mouse? Who's in charge at your house? Here's one for you. The woman thought her husband had something seriously wrong. She nagged her husband until he agreed to go to the doctor. And once there, he was handed a mountain of forms to fill out. Isn't that fun? Anyway, next to the reason for your visit today, he wrote, "My wife made me come." Yeah, she's in charge. Okay, let's get the week started right. Tell someone about Jesus this Monday, huh? That's it. It's all I got. Trust you're going to have a wonderful day. Get the thing started right this week. Huh? That's the way it is here for, well, as I see it anyway, August the 31st. It's a Monday, 2026. I'll see you tomorrow, hopefully, right here or later on today on some stations. God bless. Have a good one.
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4: 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Vanderbilt.
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8: Meteorologist Mike Cox, tonight will be mostly clear. We'll have a low of 66 degrees. And then tomorrow we resume our hot weather. We'll have sunny skies on Tuesday and a high of 93 to start the month of September. Even hotter weather for the middle of the week, Wednesday, sunny skies, but a small chance of a shower or thunderstorm late and a high of 94. Thursday, more of the same, sunny and hot weather. There may be a pop-up shower or thunderstorm late Thursday. We'll have a high of 94.
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10: The industrialist Henry Ford used to say that he knew the church was a divine institution. Because, contended Ford, no other organization so poorly organized and run would have survived for 2,000 years. Going beyond the satire of what he said, there's a measure of truth in his statement. After the resurrection, the followers of Jesus were left without an organization, with no financial base, and really without an organized plan for survival and growth. They had no buildings, no leader, and no game plan. It was almost 15 years before Saul, known to history as the Apostle Paul, came on the scene. What held them together? What gave them cohesiveness? John, one of the youngest of the 12, partly answered that question at the end of his life. He wrote, "We proclaim to you what we have seen and heard, so that you also may have fellowship with us." Simply put, two things were the basis of agreement and fellowship: what they had seen and what they had heard, which began to be passed from generation to generation. One of the challenges confronting the church is this old issue: what brings us together and what keeps us together? Music won't do it anymore. Neither will a unified translation of the Bible, though the Bible itself is our age-abiding source of authority and belief. But is there more? Shortly after the resurrection of Christ, men and women from different parts of the world began asking, "What do we really believe? And is it the same everywhere?" The answers to those questions are contained in what are called the creeds of the church. Like you, perhaps, in the early years of my Christian experience, I thought of creeds and statements of faith as things that were rather dull and boring, of a historical nature. I wanted life and liberty. But eventually, I came to appreciate the fact that the historical creeds of the church are something like the steel or iron bands that held the stays of an old-fashioned wooden barrel together. Remember the old wooden barrels of bygone years that held cider and apples and that sort of produce? Around the world, there are different groups with different cultures, and sometimes different views of the truth of God's Word. They're much like the staves of a barrel, but the concise statements of creeds are like the iron bands that hold it all together. Within is the treasure of what God has revealed in His Word. In an age of diversity and fragmentation, we need to know what is important and why, which means taking a look at what has been believed from the days of the early church to the present. The earliest creed or statement of faith was included in Paul's letter to the Corinthians about 56 AD. He wrote, "For what I received, I passed on to you as of first importance, that Christ died for our sins according to the Scriptures, that He was buried, that He was raised on the third day according to the Scriptures." Pretty simple. Christ died, He was buried, He rose again the third day. Over a period of years, especially when someone came along with strange or heretical beliefs, Christians said, Whoa, wait a minute. We don't believe that. And they called church councils who took a hard look at what was commonly believed to be true, and the statement of faith expanded. Usually the councils of the church simply recognized what God's Holy Spirit had universally impressed upon people. What do you believe anyway? It's an issue of tremendous importance, and you need to know.
9: 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For more practical

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0: Welcome to Exploring Bible Prophecy with our host, Steve Butler. On today's program, our series entitled The Second Coming versus the Rapture, as he opens God's Word to study the difference between the Rapture and the Second Coming. It's time to explore Bible prophecy.
1: Welcome to another program of Exploring Bible Prophecy. We're going to pick up where we left off in our last program, and that's in a series called The Differences Between the Rapture of the Church and the Second Coming of Christ. And when we left off in our last program, we were looking at our handout that you can find. This church graciously provides that handout, and you find that at whcbradio.org, whcbradio.org. And you can search for the title, and we are in point number two as we compare the rapture to the second coming. And we are over in the second column in that handout at point number two that reads, Jesus comes with his church, or his bride, from heaven immediately after the tribulation. So in the first point, we discussed in detail the difference about Jesus coming from heaven or Jesus going to heaven. And in this point, we're talking about when that would basically happen. Does the Bible give us any hints as to time frame? Now, you know that we're certainly not date setters about the rapture of the church, but we can say with a great deal of biblical authority that once the tribulation starts, we know the day that Jesus comes back to the church, back to the earth to judge. And if that has not been clear to you, we certainly will endeavor to do that as we go through this series. So let's pick up again and do a little bit of review in point number two under the when Jesus returns to the earth with his bride. And we were using as the main scripture there Matthew chapter 24. So in the Gospels, Matthew, Mark, Luke, and John, the first of those Gospels in order, we're in chapter 24. And we were looking at verses 29 to 31, and it says, But immediately after the tribulation of those days, so backing away from quoting just a moment, you can see very clearly that it says, after the tribulation of those days. And of course, that tribulation is explained back earlier in Matthew 24 as being the tribulation. So returning to the scripture, verse 29, But immediately after the tribulation of those days, the sun will be darkened and the moon will not give its light, and the stars will fall from the sky, and the powers of the heaven will be shaken. And then the sign of the Son of Man will appear in the sky, and then all the tribes of the earth will mourn, and they will see the Son of Man coming on the clouds of the sky with power and great glory. And he will send forth his angels with a great trumpet, and they will gather together his elect from the four winds, from one end of the sky to the other. So you can see pretty clearly here in Matthew 24, particularly in verse 29, that this is after the tribulation when the Lord comes back. And we wanted to make a few distinctive points here to show that we are talking about the second coming. We're talking about after the tribulation, and that the church is not involved in anything that's going on the earth. The church is actually now the wife of Christ, and we are coming back with him at this point in Matthew 24 to be with him on the earth as he sets up his millennial kingdom. And one of the things we did was we looked at the word elect, and the word elect is found in verse 31, and also if you turn back just a page, maybe it's a page in your Bible, it is in mine, and in Matthew 24:21, it says, And then there will be a great

0: great tribulation, such as has not occurred since the beginning of the world until now, nor will it ever be. And then verse 22, unless those days had been cut short, no life would have been saved. But for the sake of the elect, those days will be cut short. Now, as we spoke last time, there are theologians who firmly believe that the word elect is referring to the church. But a look back into the Old Testament, and specifically to Isaiah 65 and verse 9, which we have in our handout there, you see that Israel is also referred to as the chosen ones, which is another word for elect. In fact, in Matthew 24, the footnote for elect is chosen one. So the Lord looks at the righteous of Israel as the chosen ones, as the elect, and Christ looks at the church as the chosen ones, the elect. So that's one way that I explain why this is definitely a passage that involves Israel, and it involves activities that are on the earth, that it does not involve the church. So a new point here in point number two that we would like to pick up today has to do with the trumpet. And you don't hear many people pick up on this particular point, but I think it is very clear that it describes an event that involves Israel, and this is not the trumpet that we read about in, for instance, 1 Corinthians 15, where a trumpet sound calls the church up to heaven. So let's look at verse 31 of Matthew 24, and it says, he, Jesus, when he comes back, will send forth his angels with a great trumpet, and they, his angels, will gather together his elect, which we understand here to be Israel, from the four winds, from one end of the sky to the other. So these people that are being gathered, the elect, are living on the earth at the time of the second coming of Christ. Now, what I'd like you to see is a wonderful prophecy that was given over 600 years before Christ was even born. So to us, 2,600 plus years ago. And that's found in the book of Isaiah. So you go back into the Old Testament, and if you find the Psalms, keep going back, going to the right from the Psalms and the Proverbs, Ecclesiastes, Song of Solomon. Then you get to Isaiah, and you want to go to the end of Isaiah. And of course, Isaiah, as I mentioned a few episodes ago in one program, pointing out that at the end of Isaiah, particularly almost the last third of Isaiah, is about the redemption of Israel by God, and most of the references are to the tribulation and to the millennial kingdom, neither event of which has happened yet. So there's still prophecies. But he talks about in the beginning of Isaiah, in 27 even, he's talking still about his, remember, Israel is God's wife. He's talking about how, even though in their rebellion, he is still thinking about their future and how he is going to recover them. So in Isaiah chapter 27, looking at verses 12 and 13, Isaiah 27, verse 12, it says, in that day, the Lord will start his threshing from the flowing stream of the Euphrates to the brook of Egypt, and you will be gathered up one by one, O sons of Israel. And it will come about also in that day that a great trumpet will be blown, and those who were perishing in the land of Assyria and who were scattered in the land of Egypt will come and worship the Lord in the holy mountain at Jerusalem. So you can see from phrases like in that day, the threshing floor, that has not happened, but particularly the last part of the last verse, the holy mountain at Jerusalem. In Isaiah chapter 2, and we don't have time to go there, but we have referenced it, and I'm sure we'll reference it again in this series, talks about the holy mountain of God that is set up with Jesus Christ sitting on the throne in bodily form during the millennial kingdom. So he's talking about blowing a great trumpet, and he's talking about gathering the Jews. So when you look at the word elect and you see the great trumpet gathering the Jews, then you know that they're one and the same. The elect and the righteous Jews of Israel are what's in view in Matthew 24 and not the church. I prayerfully hope that you see that, because for it to be the church, you'd have to do mental gymnastics to explain pretty much Matthew 24 and the surrounding chapters in context. So let's finish up point number two here under Jesus at the second coming with another passage that makes it clear that these events are at the end of the tribulation, which is the point we're trying to prove biblically here in point two. So let's turn to the second to last book in the Old Testament. Second to last book, that's the book of Zechariah. Zechariah, and right towards the end there in Zechariah 14, the first verse, first few verses, or actually no, we've done that before. Let's look specifically at verses 4 and 5. Verses 4 and 5 to make our point here about the Lord coming back with his bride at the end of the tribulation. And in Zechariah 14, at verse 4, it says, "In that day his feet will stand on the Mount of Olives, which is in front of Jerusalem on the east. And the Mount of Olives will be split in its middle from east to west by a very large valley, so that half of the mountain will move towards the north and the other half towards the south. You will flee by the valley of my mountains, for the valley of the mountains will reach to Azel. Yes, you will flee just as you fled before the earthquake in the days of Uzziah, king of Judah. Then the Lord my God will come, and all the holy ones with him." So remember from past episodes in this series that the Lord, when he comes for the church, does not touch the earth. He comes in the air. In fact, it's interesting when you look at, for instance, the Sermon on the Mount, which is Matthew 24, and you see what Jesus is doing on the mount when he's talking to his chosen few apostles there. He's sitting, and this was symbolic in the scripture. When you're sitting, you're not there as an authority figure. You're not there as a conquering figure. But when you come to stand on the mount, you are making a statement. And we see that Jesus does that. He reverts from sitting on the Mount of Olives in Matthew 24. Now he's seen as standing on the Mount of Olives. And not only does he stand, but the mount literally cleaves in half. And it's interesting, sometime, and I don't remember specifically, but sometime certainly in the last 100 years, geologists have discovered a fault line that runs straight through the Mount of Olives, and it goes from east to west. So just as it states here, when he stands on that, there will be an earthquake, and that mount, which is less than a mile away from the Temple Mount, across the Kidron Valley, that Mount of Olives will cleave in half and move from north to south, and the people will be able to escape through that. Because as we'll see later, when the Antichrist comes at Armageddon, they will attack the city, and this will be the way for the people to leave the city temporarily as the Lord goes to war against those who are bringing the conflict to Israel. So, the point I wanted to make here as well, when you see the Acts chapter 1 reference in parentheses there at point number 2, is you'll recall, again from another episode of this series, where we use that one to describe how Jesus lifted up off the earth. He was standing on the Mount of Olives talking to the disciples in a group, not in an authoritative position as we were just discussing, but just as a conversation point to show that he lifted off from the Mount of Olives, and as they were looking up, two angels came and spoke to the apostles who were standing there with him on the Mount of Olives at that point, and said, "Why are you staring at him? He's going to come back exactly the way you saw him leave." So that's the reference. When he comes back, he will come back and stand on the Mount of Olives just as he was when he left to go up to heaven at the end of his ministry during his first coming to the earth. He left, went up to heaven, and is sitting at the right hand of the Father, waiting to come back for his church. So what a wonderful picture we have of Jesus coming back and with his holy ones, with his elect. In this case, he's referring to the church because the elect of Israel are on the earth, and those are the ones that will go into the millennial kingdom. Again, another point that we'll discuss in detail later on in this series. So let's move now from point number two to show that he is coming back immediately after the tribulation. And let's go to point number three, and let's begin some exploration there. And that point is that Jesus takes his church or bride up to heaven before the tribulation, and this is Daniel's 70th week. So we want to make the point here that the rapture of the church takes place before the tribulation period. And we emphasize the point before the tribulation period because that's our position in terms of that particular event. Now, there are people that believe that the rapture of the church, well, there are a fair number of people, even more so today than before, that believe there is no rapture. And that's quite unfortunate. But there are also others that believe that the rapture takes place at the midpoint. In other words, it's a seven-year period that we're going to discuss in some detail here at point number three, that it's a seven-year period in the middle of that. Daniel says after 3.5 years, that is when God will bring his wrath, and that's the wrath that we're promised to be saved from. Well, we'll hopefully show you through the scripture that while that is God's wrath, that's not a demarcation for the church. That's a demarcation for Israel only. And then there are those that believe that there's a point in time when the seventh trumpet of the seals, trumpets, and bowls judgments of the book of Revelation, that the last trumpet that's referred to in the rapture passages refers to that event being at the last trumpet, and that I do not believe is the case either, because those trumpets are clearly described as being for other purposes, to bring in judgment on the earth. And then there are those that believe that the church is raptured right at kind of in a blinking of the eye as Jesus comes back at his second coming. In other words, the righteous of the earth go up to heaven and then immediately come back down with him so that he can judge the earth. And in general, those are the same people that believe that we go right into eternity at that point. And I certainly it is my intent to show you from the plain interpretation of Scripture, the plain reading of Scripture, that those are not the case, that when it says that we are to be protected from the wrath to come, that the wrath is the entire 7 years of, to use a phrase, hell on earth, because it says that it has never happened before and that event will never happen again, and it is a terrible, terrible event where half the world's population dies in the first half. So, enough said about that. We want to explore that particular point as we look at point number three. But we're going to take time now, and we're going to answer a question from a listener, and then we'll get into point number three in our next program here at Exploring Bible Prophecy. But right now, let's look at a question that has been sent in from, Pam in Indian Springs. And Pam in Indian Springs asks, if the restrainer in 2 Thessalonians chapter 2, and let's turn there while we're getting ready to address Pam's question. So 2 Thessalonians, so we're in the New Testament. We go past the Gospels and Acts and Romans and 1 and 2 Corinthians. And then you get the prison epistles from Paul, and then you get into Thessalonians. And there's two books, 1 and 2 Thessalonians. So she wants us to look at 2 Thessalonians chapter 2, verses 6 and 7. All right. And 2 Thessalonians chapter 2, 6 and 7 says, "And you know what restrains him now, so that in his time he will be revealed. For the mystery of lawlessness is already at work. Only he who now restrains will do so until he is taken out of the way." Okay, so Pam, we've read that scripture, and let's see your question. Is the Holy Spirit, if the restrainer in 2 Thessalonians 2, 6 and 7 is the Holy Spirit, and the Holy Spirit is taken away, how will people in the tribulation be saved? That's a great question, Pam, and I'm sure you're not the only one that's thinking about that. That's a debated point as to exactly how does that work and can people be saved. And we know, as a matter of fact, from the scripture, from God's word, that there will be people who will be saved. It'll be a very difficult way to be saved, but nevertheless, they'll be saved. So let's see if we can dig into that. As long, Pam, as long as there's God, there will be his Holy Spirit. And let's go to 1 Corinthians chapter 2. 1 Corinthians chapter 2 comes to mind, and that's talking about the Holy Spirit of God. The Holy Spirit of God. 1 Corinthians chapter 2, let's see, let's start at verse 11. I think that'll give us enough context here for what we're talking about. Verse 11, and let's go to the end of the chapter. In 1 Corinthians 2, verse 11, it says, "For who among men knows the thoughts of a man except the spirit of the man which is in him? Even so, the thoughts of God no one knows except the Spirit of God. Now we have received not the spirit of the world, but the Spirit who is from God, so that we may know the things freely given to us by God, which things we also speak, not in words taught by human wisdom, but in those taught by the Spirit, combining spiritual thoughts with spiritual words. But a natural man," verse 14, "a natural man does not accept the things of the Spirit of God, for they are foolishness to him, and he cannot understand them because they are spiritually appraised. But he who is spiritual appraises all things, yet he himself is appraised by no one. For who has known the mind of the Lord that he will instruct him? But we have the mind of Christ." That's an awesome thought, Pam, that we have the Holy Spirit residing within us. You know, at salvation, the Spirit of God comes in to live within us. We know that from John 14. And let's go to John 14. Now, you should know that I could easily tell you what that scripture says. I could read it to you. But I want you to turn to it because, obviously, as we talk about all the time in exploring Bible prophecy, learning how to explore for yourself is so rewarding because you learn God's truths for yourself. You don't rely on man to do it for you. And in John 14, 16 and 17, it says, "I will ask the Father, and he will give you another helper, that he may be with you forever. That is the Spirit of truth, whom the world cannot receive because it does not see him nor know him. But you know him because he abides with you and will be in you." So the point is that the Holy Spirit, at the point in time John was writing, which was the Upper Room Discourse, this is right before Jesus was crucified, the Holy Spirit was with them. But once Jesus was glorified back to heaven and the Holy Spirit was unleashed on the church, the Holy Spirit came into the believer. So when the Holy Spirit, or Pam, the restrainer in 2 Thessalonians 2, is taken out of the way, it simply means that the church is removed from the earth so that the man of lawlessness can be revealed. You know, the Holy Spirit is everywhere and has been everywhere since Genesis 1. It talks about the Holy Spirit on the face of the earth in Genesis chapter 1, verse 2. And in the Old Testament, and this is the point I want to make here, in the Old Testament, the Holy Spirit came on certain people who were righteous. and he remained on them as long as they remained righteous. If they returned to their sinful ways while they were living on the earth, the Holy Spirit left them. And a good example of that's in 1 Samuel 16. So if you would, we're in John, turn way back in the Old Testament, about halfway through the Old Testament, and you will find 1 and 2 Samuel, 1 and 2 Kings. So you want to go to 1 Samuel. So 1 Samuel chapter 16, and this is talking about the anointing of David, the son of Jesse, to be king, anointed by Samuel, and what happens to Saul, who is the current reigning king of Israel. And it says in 1 Samuel 16, 13 and 14, verses 13 and 14, then Samuel took the horn of oil and anointed him, David, in the midst of his brothers, and the Spirit of the Lord came mightily upon David from that day forward, and Samuel arose and went to Ramah. Verse 14, now the Spirit of the Lord departed from Saul, and an evil spirit from the Lord terrorized him. So you can see very clearly here that the Holy Spirit came on people, and as long as they remained righteous, you know, David had a heart after God. So it stayed on him his whole life. But Saul turned against God, and the Holy Spirit left him. In fact, in Psalm 51:11, King David prays to God that God would not take the Holy Spirit from him. So it's important to understand in the Old Testament, the Holy Spirit came on people, and as long as they remained righteous, they would retain the Holy Spirit. But it did not reside, he did not reside within them at any point in time. That didn't happen till later. So in an evidence of that happening in the New Testament is Matthew 24. So back to where we were before, Matthew, right at the beginning of the New Testament, Matthew 24, and this is the Olivet Discourse, where he's talking about the coming tribulation period. And in Matthew 24 and verse 13, he makes the statement, but the one who endures to the end, he will be saved. That's the point, endure to the end. Now, if you would, go to Philippians 1:6. So keep going to the right from Matthew. Romans, 1st, 2nd Corinthians, Galatians, Ephesians, and then you get to Philippians. And Philippians 1:6 tells us, for I am confident of this one thing, that he who began a good work in you will perfect it until the day of Christ. So the Holy Spirit stays in us during the New Testament. When the church is taken out, then the Holy Spirit will return to the Old Testament economy, and people must remain righteous to be saved, to have an eternal life with the Lord. Remember, if we don't talk again, I'll be seeing you in the air.
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5: You know why you exist? 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
6: Today we have a fascinating look at how to find meaning in life featuring the late Steve Farrar. Welcome to Focus on the Family with Jim Daly. I'm John Fuller.
4: You know, John, Steve Farrar had so much wisdom to share in his almost 50 years of ministry. And as I've said before, I am so grateful that much of that wisdom was recorded in some form or fashion. Today, Steve will explain how each one of us can embrace God's purpose for our lives and live it out. And he'll close his message with some some great advice specifically for teens and young adults. Let's get to it.
6: Okay, well, here's Steve Farrar speaking at Oak Cliff Bible Fellowship in Dallas on Focus on the Family with Jim Daly.
7: Well, as we begin, I'd like to ask you a question. And it's a very simple question, but it's a profound question in some senses. The question is, why are you here? When I ask the question, why are you here, what I'm really asking you is, why do you exist? Why are you alive? Why are you walking the earth now and not 300 years ago or 300 years in the future? Why are you alive? Why do you exist? Is that just the result of the Darwinian hypothesis of time and chance coming together and here you are? No. You're here for a reason. You're here for a purpose. Why am I here? Why do I exist? Is a question we ask throughout life. And in Psalm 139, David is going to answer the question, why am I here? The first 12 verses are about God. If you want to know why you're alive and why you exist, you don't start with yourself. You start with God. If you don't start with God, you'll never figure out why you're on the earth. You'll never figure out your purpose. You'll never figure out your meaning. So what does he say about God? Verse 1, he says, O Lord, you have searched me and known me. You got me wired. You know everything about me. You know when I sit down. You know when I rise up. You understand my thought from afar. He says, you scrutinize my path and my lying down. You're intimately acquainted with all my ways. So all your little quirks, all your little idiosyncrasies, so he knows all about them. And he's still for you, and he still loves you. He's still on your team. He's not against you. This is amazing. Verse 4, even before there is a word in my tongue, behold, Lord, you know it all. Every word you'll ever utter for the rest of your life until the moment of you die, God already knows what you're going to say and the intonation with which you will say it. He knows it now. He knows all things. He goes on and he says, verse 5, you've enclosed me behind and before. He says, you've laid your hand on me. Such knowledge is too wonderful for me. It is too high. I cannot attain to it. Where can I go from your spirit? Where can I flee from your presence? If I go to heaven, you're there. If I make my bed in Sheol, behold, you are there. If I take the wings of the dawn, what's the speed of light? 186,000 miles per second? That's moving. And then in 13, he answers the question, why do I exist? See, now you can deal with the question because you started with God. Verse 13, you form my inward parts. You wove me in my mother's womb. I'll give thanks to you, for I'm fearfully and wonderfully made. Wonderful are your works. My soul knows it very well. He's not on an ego trip. He's just saying, God, you put me together. You formed my inward parts. You wove me. You put me together. Let me ask you something. Why are you tall? Why are you short? Why are you white or black or Hispanic or Asian? That's all up to God. That's all his doing. Why are you good with people? Some of you have an unbelievable gift with people. You love people and they love you. Where'd you get that gift? When he formed you and fashioned you in your mother's womb, he gave you that gift. He gave you gifts and he gave you skills. Why? Because he has a work for you to do. There's a purpose. There's a reason you're alive. Note the next verse here. He says, he's still back when he was in the womb, asking the question, why am I alive? Why do I exist? It's the central question of life. My frame or my bones were not hidden from you when I was made in secret and skillfully wrought in the depths of the earth. Let me ask you a question. If your father had not have married your mother, would you be here? This is not a trick question. Let's say your father, that cheerleader from that other high school, he had a crush on. You don't know anything about this. But let's say your father, when he was in high school, he had a crush on that cheerleader from another school. Let's say he married her. Would you be here? No, you wouldn't be here. But see, he didn't marry her. He married your mother. He said, what do you mean I wouldn't be here? Well, for you to get here, it took a particular sperm and it took a particular egg. And that cheerleader didn't have the egg. Your mother had the egg. But he didn't marry the cheerleader, he married your mother. Here you are. We're glad you're here. Have you ever thought about what it took to get you here? Have you? Do you realize that for thousands of years, God has been overseeing your family history? For thousands of years from day one, He's watched it. He's overseen everything. And if just once in that cycle, if just once in that multi-generational process, one sperm had to miss the right egg, just one time, you would not be here, but you're here. By the predetermined plan of Almighty God. That's why you're here. That's why you're alive. That's why you exist. That's why you're not a mistake. That's why it's not chance. It's from Almighty God. There's a reason you're alive. You know why you exist? Because God determined before the foundations of the world that you would exist. That's why. And if you don't believe that, note the next section of the verse. Your eyes have seen my unformed substance. This is amazing. And in your book, they were all written, the days that were ordained for me, when as yet there was not one of them. Staggering statement. What this is saying is, the reason you exist is that God willed that you would exist. And before the foundations of the world, and here's why you're here today. Before the foundations of the world, He determined the moment of your conception. He determined the moment of your birth. He's already determined the moment of your death. Did you know that? Hebrews says, it is appointed for a man once to die. The moment of your death has already been set. Now, how else can I encourage you? But that's kind of encouraging. You know why it's encouraging? You can't die until the work that God has for you to do, you can't die until it's done. He who began a good work in you will bring it to completion in Christ Jesus. You can't die. You cannot die until you've done the work that God has called you to do. They may rough you up. They may knock you around. They may talk about you behind your back, but you can't die. They can't kill you until your appointed time has come. So you can be bold and you can stand for Christ. It's amazing stuff. Now in Ephesians 2, the familiar words of 2:8. How is it that we exist spiritually? Well, you got to be born again, Jesus said. Well, how does that happen? Well, Ephesians 2:8 simply says this, for by grace, and this is so familiar to us, for by grace you've been saved through faith. And that not of yourselves, it's the gift of God, not as a result of works, that any man should boast. You can't do enough to earn salvation. For by grace you've been saved through faith. That not of yourselves, gift of God, not as a result of works. You say, that not of yourselves. Well, what does that mean? That not of yourselves. You can't write enough checks to the Red Cross. You can't do enough good works to be saved. You can't save yourself. Jesus saves us by dying on the cross. His sacrifice paid for our sins. That's why we celebrated communion. We remember what Jesus did. So we don't save ourselves. He saved us. I can't do that. So grace isn't of myself. Salvation isn't of myself. For by grace you've been saved through faith. Is faith something we do, or is faith a gift of God? It's a gift of God. But you say, well, Steve, we got to exercise faith. That's exactly right. And that's how we come to know Christ. In faith, we ask Christ to come into our lives. But let me ask you something. Where did you get the faith to ask Him to come into your life? He gave it to you. See, none of it is of yourself. It's all of Him. Ephesians 2:1 is an interesting passage. A lot of people, a lot of Christians who believe the Bible have really don't believe Ephesians 2:1. You say, what do you mean? Well, it says, and you were dead in your trespasses and sins. Most Christians think that anybody
5: can come to Christ at any time they want to. Many of you think that. That's not what it says. It says, and you were dead in your trespasses and sin. Imagine on a maybe Sunday afternoon, you're taking a ride out in the country. Kind of nice to get away. Two-lane road. It's just kind of calm and quiet. And you're driving out there, and you'll see an old church. And a lot of times, those old churches had cemeteries next to them. And you're driving by this little country church, and there's a little curve, and you're making the curve. And as you're looking there, you see the old cemetery, and suddenly you see a hand come right out of the ground. And you say to your husband, hey, slow down here. And then you pull off to the side. And then you see another hand break through the sod, and then you see a head come burrowing up. And there's some activity in this, an elbow, another elbow. And this guy in this dark suit, it's kind of frayed because he's been down there a while. This guy pulls himself up out of the grave. He's got dirt clods all over him. He's kind of cleaning himself off. And he looks over and he sees you parked there. He goes, hey, can I get a ride into town? Now, that is absolutely ludicrous. Why is that ludicrous? I'll tell you why it's ludicrous. Dead men can't will to become alive. You know, I've been dead 17 years. I'm getting sick and tired of it. I think I'll go into town and get a cappuccino. You don't do that. Dead men can't change their condition. This says, and you were dead in your trespasses and sins. Do you know why you know Christ? Do you know why you ask Christ to come into your life? Because he made you alive. He did for you what he did for Lazarus. He resurrected you. So let's get this straight. Why are we here? Why are we here? Well, why do I exist? Well, God gave you physical existence. He made you. He created you. Gave you gifts. Gave you abilities. And by the way, let me say something to you. Those gifts and abilities that God gave you in your mother's womb, he designed those in your life. He gave those to you because that's going to help you accomplish the work that he has for you to do. Amen. You need to pay attention to those gifts. You need to pay attention to those interests. Some of the angriest men I meet are men that are not working in an area of God-given strength. They're working in an area of weakness. They don't have an aptitude in that area. They don't have a strength in that area. So they hate to go to work. And when they're at work, they watch the clock and they're bored and they can't wait to get home. And then they get home, they're miserable because they got to get up in the morning and go back. There's no motivation. They're not good at it. What do you love to do? What are you interested in? You love to work with little kids? Then work with little kids. You want to be an architect? You want to be an architect. Are you good with languages and you're good in other cultures? Great, God will use you over there. You see, but he's hardwired us, and you pay attention to that. You don't ignore that. And when you're in an area and you're working in an area of God-given strength that he put in you when you were in your mother's womb and you're an adult, you can't believe you get to go to work. You can't believe they're paying you. You just can't believe it. Because you're loving it and you're good at it because that's what he intended you to do from the very beginning. You say, well, I might have to go back to school. Then go back to school. I might have to go to school at night. Go to school at night.
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5: Let's wrap this up. He formed you. He created you. He gave you gifts. He gave you abilities in your mother's womb. And then at some point, he brought you to Christ. So he gave you physical existence. Then he saved you and gave you spiritual life.
7: and you're saved, and that's it. No. Because see, there's verse 10. And we got to pick up 8, 9, and 10 to get the context. For by grace you've been saved through faith, and that not of yourselves. It is the gift of God, not as a result of works that any man should boast. For, you see that connector? For we are his workmanship. Created, now catch this, created in Christ Jesus for good works. Not good works to be saved, you're already saved. Created in Christ Jesus for good works, this is amazing, which God prepared beforehand, before you were ever born. See, that's the work that he has for you to do, that you might walk in them. You see, God really does have a purpose and a plan for your life. You're not a mistake, you're not an accident, you're not here by chance, it's not coincidence. The sovereign hand of God is over your life, and he's leading you. And he said, well, Steve, not everything's going my way, because that's part of the process of maturing you in Christ. Yeah. Well, I'm having hardship. I'm having difficulty. You know, well, okay, that's okay. That's normal in the Christian life. It has been granted to you. Philippians 1:29 says, it has been granted to you not only to believe in Christ, but to suffer for his sake. Yeah. Well, I don't want to suffer. Well, guess what? You're going to suffer. Well, I don't want to take that class. Oh, you've already been signed up for that class. And it's too late to drop it. Acts 14:22. Through many tribulations, we must enter the kingdom of God. Not some, not a few, many. That's why you've got many. Well, I don't like this. Well, join the club. But see, he's going to use you. And if he's going to use you, you're going to have some pain in your life. Because if you've never had pain, then you've never suffered. And if you've never suffered, you've got nothing to say to anybody. And you can't help them. So that's why you're going through some hard things. But he'll get you through it. He'll take you through it. You see? Hey, there's a sign in every weight room in America. No pain. And that's true in the Christian life. Now think about this. He's got a work for you. He's given you physical life. He brought you to Christ. He gave you spiritual life. Why? Well, you're his workmanship. You don't need to be like her, and you don't need to be like him. You see? Different gifts, different abilities. There are no little people. There are no little places, Francis Schaeffer used to say. But he's got a work for you to do. Now, some of us over 40 wish we had paid attention 20 years ago to some good advice we got some from older folks. But we didn't. We had to learn the hard way. A couple years ago, I did a little book called How to Ruin Your Life by 30. And I was speaking for a week in chapel service, and the kids all had to be there, and they didn't want to be there at the first one. And half of them are bored, and they're not paying attention. So I got up, and I said, the first chapel service, I said, some of you are 18, some of you are 22. The average age in here is 20. The first 20 years of your life, your parents have made the significant decisions for you. Now, the next 20 years, you're making the significant decisions. All of them. So what I want to talk to you about this week is how you can ruin your life and be utterly miserable by the time you're 30. I want to talk to you about how you can get venereal disease. I want to talk to you about how you can get divorced and remarried. I want to talk to you about how you can become financially destitute. I want to talk about how you can utterly ruin your life in the next 20 years. Suddenly they're looking up. And all you have to do is ignore God's wisdom. That's all you have to do. Because he's given you everything you need. But if you want to go your own way, you can go your own way. Let me finish up by talking to the young people. Let me start with the guys. God's got a plan for your life. Let me tell you something. Let me tell you something that this culture needs. This culture needs some godly men. That's what it needs. A godly man can turn a culture. You say, well, I'm just a young guy. God loves young guys. And here's what you do. You give your life to Christ. You give your whole heart to Christ. You follow him. You know that verse, seek ye third the kingdom of God? Seek ye what? First. You put Christ first in your life. You put him first. And you know what he'll do? He'll bless your life. He'll bless your life. And then I'll tell you what else you do. You start looking for a woman to marry. You're looking for a wife. You're not looking for a Barbie doll. You're looking for a woman to go through life with who'll stand with you, who's got some grit, who's got some guts, because it's tough. You need a strong one. So start looking for that kind of woman. So I got a girlfriend. Great. Good. How's her character? Her what? Her character. By the way, how's your character, man? I meet all these guys, these young guys, you know, strutting around. Man, I can bench press 575 pounds. Well, pin a rose on your nose. Hey, let me ask you something. How much can you bench press with your character? Can you fight off sexual temptation on the television in a lonely hotel room? Huh? Don't tell me how much you can bench press if you can't touch a remote. If you don't have the power of Christ to change that remote. You know what I'm talking about? That's what you need to be working on. And you're honest. You don't lie on your resume. So, well, they won't hire me. Let me tell you something. You don't lie on your resume. Well, I didn't do well in college. Tell them you didn't do well in college. Say, I was an idiot in college. The guy hiring you was probably an idiot in college. He'll appreciate your honesty. But let me tell you something. Don't lie. You say, well, I won't get the job. Let me tell you something. The Lord Jesus will get you a job if you're a man of integrity. By the way, you and your girlfriend, keep your hands off her. You're not married to her. She's not yours. You want to be a man of God? You want God to bless your life? Then you seek sexual purity. So, well, we haven't done that. Well, then you start today. You're going to follow Christ. This is the will of God, that you abstain from sexual immorality. You don't excuse it. You don't rationalize it. Well, what do you mean? That's what I mean. You say, that's hard. You bet it's hard. And by the way, let me say something to you young ladies. Don't you act cheap. And I'll tell you something else. Don't you dress cheap. Some of you ladies need to cover up. I'll tell you what, I'm in churches all over America. I'm in churches all over America, and I am stunned at the women I see walking in and how they're dressed, and it's all they can do to keep themselves from falling out, if you get my drift. Don't do that. You don't need to dress like that. Number one, let me tell you something. If you know what that does to men, why would you dress like that? Secondly, if you don't know what that does to men, you need to know. It doesn't help them. You love Christ? Let me tell you love Jesus? Then don't you act cheap, because let me tell you something. You're not cheap. You're valuable. He bought you with a price. Therefore, you glorify God in your body. And you say, I can't find any guys, and if I don't dress... No, you know what? You dress stylishly and modestly. And let me tell you something. You say, well, there aren't any guys. Let me tell you something. You only need one guy. So you honor Christ, you follow Christ, and you trust the Lord at the right time. And then you find that guy, and you get married, then you have a bunch of kids, then you get all stressed out, and you get pains in your chest. It's great. And you raise those kids, and you're trying to make ends meet. Oh, it's great. And you love each other, and you show your kids how to have a good marriage, and you go through, what does marriage vows say, better or worse, richer or poorer, sickness and health? Because see, when you're young, you think it's always going to be better. But guess what? It's going to get bad. It's going to get worse. It'll be good, then it's worse, then it's good again, it's worse. It's rich, and it's poor, rich, sickness and health. See, when you're young, you don't even know you can get sick. You've never been sick. See, you get old, sickness is an issue. I mean, you get old, you get my age, you start breaking down. I got on an escalator the other day, and I pulled a hamstring. It's sad. Just breaking down. And you get married, and catch this, and you stay married for life. You don't have to be famous. You don't have to make a lot of money. You just love Christ. You work hard. You love your family. You say, I'm not making a difference. You're making a huge difference. And he's using you. He's got a plan. He knows what he's doing. Let's trust him. Let's listen to him.
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9: 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Why is it like this? Well, this isn't the world God made. Genesis tells us God created a perfect world, a very good creation, free from death and suffering. 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But everything changed when Adam rebelled against God. 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
1: I'm meteorologist Mike Cox. Tonight will be mostly clear. We'll have a low of 66 degrees. And then tomorrow we resume our hot weather. We'll have sunny skies on Tuesday and a high of 93 to start the month of September. Even hotter weather for the middle of the week. Wednesday, sunny skies, but a small chance of a shower or thunderstorm late and a high of 94. Thursday, more of the same. Sunny and hot weather. There may be a pop-up shower or thunderstorm late Thursday. We'll have a high of 94.
13: 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At the end of the program, there will be an address where you can contact the ministry. And now, here's Les Feldick with today's lesson.
14: Let's go right back into Acts chapter 2, and remember, Peter has been preaching to the nation of Israel. I remember I told a young pastor,

Pastor, I said, I'm afraid too many times you ask for it. You put yourself in that kind of a position, and that's not a Christian testimony at all. And I'm afraid a lot of times that spiritual leaders have done just that. They invite controversy. Now, I'm not talking about compromise, and I'm not talking about a milquetoast Christianity, not at all. But to just simply become obnoxious for the sake of being contentious, I don't believe that that's scriptural. And so even these Jewish believers, and you know they had a lot of opposition from their fellow Jews who were totally against any of this. And yet they couldn't find fault with these Jewish believers. They had favor with all the people. All right, now the last part of the verse, and this is why I was glad we ran out of time a moment ago, because I didn't have time to touch this verse anyway. And what does it say? And the Lord added to the church daily such as should be saved. Now here's a word again we have to identify and define. Church. The word church, and I'm going to go to the board on this one. The word translated church in our Bible comes from the Greek word ecclesia. Just a very simple word from where we get ecclesiastics or ecclesiastical pertaining to religious hierarchies and so forth. But the Greek word ecclesia is translated church. It's also translated assembly. Now here's where we have to be careful. Not every time you see the word church is it the New Testament body of Christ. And here's where you have to learn to separate and put things in their rightful place. Let me give you one good example. Turn on over a couple pages to Acts chapter 7. I'm already throwing a curve at the class here in the studio. I told them we'd go to 1 Corinthians, but I just happened to think of this one in Acts 7 first. Acts chapter 7, and this is Stephen. And again, Stephen is preaching to the nation of Israel, albeit it's 7 years after Pentecost. But again, the language is so plain all the way through that he's addressing Jews. And he goes all the way through Israel's history, starting with Abraham. And he brings them on down through time. Now I want you to come in with me at verse 35, Acts 7, verse 35, so that you get the true setting. I had one gentleman write from the television audience that I was all mixed up, that the church began clear back with Moses. Well, bless his heart, he just didn't know his Greek. You got it? Acts chapter 7, starting in verse 35. This Moses, Stephen says, whom they refused, that is the Israelites in Egypt, saying, who made thee a ruler and a judge? The same, Moses, did God send to be a ruler and a deliverer by the hand of the angel which appeared to him in the bush. He brought them out after that he showed wonders and signs in the land of Egypt and in the Red Sea and in the wilderness those 40 years. Now Stephen is making the allusion that Moses was just a forerunner of the Christ. He was a type of the Christ. And this is what Stephen is trying to emphasize. That the second deliverer, the Christ, they crucified. That's what he's driving home. But all I want to show you is the setting that he's referring to. He's taking them back to when Israel had come out of Egypt, crossed the Red Sea, and were encamped around Mount Sinai under Moses' leadership. All right? Verse 37 again, this is that Moses who said unto the children of Israel, a prophet shall the Lord your God raise up unto you of your brethren like unto me, him shall you hear. Now that was Moses speaking to the Israelites. Verse 38, Stephen says, this Jesus that he's proclaiming, this is he that Moses was talking about, that was in the church in the wilderness with the angel who spoke to him in Mount Sinai. Was that a New Testament church? What's this, the word? See, and that's where this gentleman evidently got the idea. The church already began back there in Sinai. No, it didn't. That wasn't a church as we understand the church back there in Sinai. But you know what it was? Now, to make this a little plainer, I should have put up here, it's a called out

0: assembly. Called out assembly. That's also the word ecclesia. Now think for a moment. Wasn't Israel a called out assembly? Sure they were. God called them and led them out of Egypt and camped them in Sinai, and they became a called out assembly. Not a church. They didn't have deacons. They didn't have bishops. They didn't have pastors. They were under the law. They were under Moses. A whole different setting than from what anything pertains to the church. But it's the same word. It was a called out assembly. You see that? All right. Now, while you're still in Acts, let's turn to chapter 19. And again, I want the camera on this, or people won't believe their ears when they're out there in their living room, that this same word now, of course, is not translated church. It's translated assembly, but it's not a godly assembly. It's an ungodly assembly. Acts chapter 19. And Paul and Barnabas, is it? Have come to Ephesus. And there's been such a turning from idolatry to Paul's gospel that the makers of idols saw their business going down the drain, the silversmiths. And so there's a big uproar. And so they're trying to get the emotions of these idolatrous Ephesians to turn on Paul and these new converts. All right, let's just drop in for sake of time again at verse 28. And when they heard these sayings, they were full of wrath, these idolatrous Ephesians. Acts 19, verse 28. They were full of wrath, and they cried out, saying, "Great is Diana of the Ephesians." And the whole city was filled with confusion. And having caught Gaius and Aristarchus, men of Macedonia, Paul's companions in travel, they rushed with one accord into the theater. What have you got? Well, you've got a mob. You've got a riot. And when Paul would have entered in unto the people, the disciples or his followers permitted him not. And certain of the chief of Asia, which were his friends, sent unto him, desiring him that he would not adventure himself into theater. It's a riot in there, Paul. They'll kill you. Verse 32. Some therefore cried one thing and some another. For the ecclesia, if you please. See? Is that a church? Hardly. But it was a called out assembly. Because who had called them out? The silversmiths, see? And so here's where we have to be so careful that when you see the word church, you don't automatically think it's the church as we know it, or as Paul refers to it as the body of Christ. Now I'm going to show you these verses so that you'll see it very clearly, the difference. All right, now in Acts chapter 2, of course, the word ecclesia was a called out assembly, and that's indeed what these Jewish believers are. They have separated themselves from the mainstream of Judaism now. They have believed that Jesus was the Christ. They are assembling themselves in fellowship, breaking of bread. We saw that last program. And they are a called out assembly. So what are they? Well, they're also a church, but not necessarily the body of Christ. But they're a called out assembly. All right, now let me show you the difference of the church as we understand it, or at least as I'm seeing it now. 1 Corinthians chapter 12. And here we have a new connotation. This called out assembly is not just called usually the church in Paul's writings, but it's the church which is his what? Body. Or the body, which is the church. Now that's what qualifies it, even though it's the same Greek word ecclesia, and indeed the church today is a called out assembly, see? But it's a called out assembly now whose head is in heaven as the head of the body, and we are the body. Now that's a big difference. See, Peter doesn't teach that back in Acts. Peter makes no mention that Christ is the head of this called out assembly. and they are part of him. There's not a word of that in there. And that's what I try to point out, that it's just as important to see what the scripture does not say as what it does say. Because, see, here's where we've all been. I call it victims, and I'm just like everybody else. We've been victims of a lot of this, assuming that something is in a scripture when it isn't there. And I feel we just don't have right to do that. All right, now in 1 Corinthians chapter 12, verse 12. For as the body, now Paul is talking about the human body. For as the body is one and hath many members, and all the members of that one body, being many, are one body, so also is Christ. Now what are we talking about? The church, which is his body. Whether it's a believer in China or a believer in Europe or a believer here in America, what are we? We're members of that one body. Well, that wasn't true before. All right, read on. Verse 13. For by one Spirit, capitalized. So who is it? Holy Spirit. So by the Holy Spirit are we, I'll underline that next word, not just the spiritual elite, not just the ones who have somehow reached a higher plateau, but who's been baptized into the body? All. All. From the least to the greatest. The Spirit, as we became believers, has placed us into the body of Christ. Now, we know that some believers are far more unspiritual than other believers, but we're still members of the body. See, I have a pinky that just about got clipped off one time. See, it's not all there. Neither is this one. But what? It's still part of me. It's still part of me. It's imperfect, but it's still me. And the same way with the body of Christ. See, and that's what Paul is using here as a picture. That not every believer is all that he should be or could be, but he's still in the body. And we can't take that away. All right, so whether by we're all baptized into the one body, whether we be Jew or Gentile, whether we be bond or free, makes no difference our station in life. We have all been made to drink of that one Spirit. Then verse 14, for the body is not one member, but what? Many. All right, now let's follow it. Go into Ephesians chapter 1. Now, of course, I think you realize we're in Paul's letters already. And now Paul is constantly making reference to the church, which is his body. Still the word ecclesia. Still a called out assembly. But with one difference. This church has the head in heaven. The body here is on earth. But you can't separate them. And this is what we have to watch for. All right, Ephesians 1. Oh, my. Let's start in at verse 22. Ephesians 1, verse 22. Oh, we got to go back to verse 17, the God of our Lord Jesus Christ, verse 20, which he wrought in Christ when he raised him above from the dead. And then verse 22, and he hath put all things under his feet, gave him to be the, what's the word? Head over all things to the church. What church? Next verse. The church which is his body. You see the difference? The church which is his body. The fullness of him that filleth all in all. Now, that word fullness in the Greek also means complement. We are the complement of the head. It's the same word, only in the Hebrew, of course, back in Genesis when Eve was given to Adam. What was she given to be? His complement, and became part of him. And now, as we go to Ephesians chapter 5, see, that's why Paul brings in the physical marriage relationship between husband and wife as the beautiful picture of Christ and the church, which is his body. Now, I'm pointing this out just to show that Peter doesn't bring anything like this out at all. Peter doesn't mention the body of Christ. Peter doesn't mention being baptized into the body of Christ. He hasn't had that revelation yet, and he's unaware of it. And so he's merely talking about a called out assembly of Jews who have separated themselves from the mainstream of Judaism by virtue of their believing that Jesus was the Christ. You got that? All right, now Ephesians 5. We almost have to start with verse 21. Submitting yourselves, Paul writes. Now remember, whenever Paul writes, number one, he writes to believers. Number two, it's usually a Gentile congregation. There were some Jews in them, I'm sure, but it's predominantly to the believer who are members of a Gentile congregation. All right? Submitting yourselves one to another in the fear of God. Wives, submit yourselves unto your own husbands as unto the Lord. For the husband is the head of the wife, even as. See? Now, here's where a lot of people miss the point when they think of the biblical teaching that the husband is to be over the wife and she's to be submissive. They miss the whole point of it. The Bible never gives the husband the authority to downtrod his wife. She is never to be his slave and his servant, but she is a part of him. They are one. See, and this is the scriptural biblical teaching. And now Paul, by inspiration, is making it so plain that the husband is the head of the wife, even as Christ is the head of the church. Now, I've pointed it out more than once. I don't know if I have on television, but I know I do in my classes. Do you realize that it is never scripturally correct? Now, I'm getting my language from the world, aren't I? Instead of politically correct, I'm going to talk about something that is scripturally correct. You know, it is not scripturally correct to refer to Christ as our King. Now, I even heard a pastor that I dearly love and think the world of, he preached his whole sermon some time ago that Christ is our King. And I thought, oh, no, he isn't. He is the King of Kings. He's Lord of Lords. Absolutely, he's the God of creation. But to the church, he is not the King. He's the head of the body. Now, what a difference that makes. Because, see, if he's our King, now this is the way I look at it. If he's our King, then what are we? We're subjects. See? And Paul never gives the illusion that we're subjects that have to kowtow to his every command. We are now what? We're part of him, just like the wife is part of the husband. And you bring that on down to the next step. The same way Scripture does not teach that a wife is the subject of a husband king, is she? No. She submits to his headship, but not as a king. Well, in the same way, if you ever find that Paul teaches that Christ is the King of the church, again, I invite you to show me, because I can't find it. But it's this constant reference to the fact that he is the head of the body. And as the physical head is connected to the physical body, as the husband is connected to the wife, so Christ is connected to us as members of the body of Christ. All right? Now come on over to verse 24. Therefore, in Ephesians 5, therefore, as the church, that is again the body, is subject unto Christ, so let the wives be to their own husbands in everything. But now don't lose the connotation. Husbands, we are to have the same attitude toward our wife that Christ has to the church. And when you've got a husband with that kind of an attitude, I'll tell you what, no lawyer is ever going to have to touch him. You're not going to have a divorce problem. Because you see, there's a whole different attitude when we treat our wives as Christ treats the church. And what is that? Total love to the place that he died for her. I often wonder how many American husbands today would die for their wives. Quite a question, isn't it? Would we really be able to say, I love her so much that if I have to give my life for her tomorrow, I'll do it gladly? Now, that's a real test, isn't it? But that's how much we're to love her. All right, now read on. Husbands, verse 25, love your wives. Well, that's always another whole lesson. Do you realize the scripture never tells wives to love their husbands? Never. Oh, I know Peter tells the mothers to teach their daughters how to love a husband, but it's never commanded the woman to love your husband. But here it is, husbands, love your wives. Now, why? Well, it all goes back to creation. Because God created Adam with the ability to love his helpmate. But he also created in Eve an ability to what? Respond. See, and that's what God does with us. When he saves us and places us into the body, if our salvation is genuine, we're going to have an innate ability to what? Love him in return. That's part of it. And see, that's what so many people miss. How can you get this excited about the Bible? How can you get this excited about the Christian life? Well, hey, unless you've experienced it, you can't explain it. But it's an innate desire now to please the head. All right, read on. So he loved the church and gave himself for it. And then verse 26 and 27, that he might sanctify and cleanse it with the washing of water by the word. Not with baptismal water. Scripture. Verse 27. That he might present it, the body, the church, to himself a glorious ecclesia. A glorious called out assembly, not having spot or wrinkle or any such thing, but that it should be holy, set apart, without blemish. So ought men to love their wives as their own bodies. He that loveth his wife loveth himself. Oh, now I gotta, well, I'm not gonna skip it. For no man ever yet hated his own flesh, but nourisheth and cherisheth it, even as the Lord the church. For we are members of his what? Body. You see that? For we are members of his body, of his flesh, and of his bones, because we've been united, just like husband and wife. And so for this cause shall a man leave his father and mother, shall be joined unto his wife, and they, the husband and wife, shall be one flesh. Now verse 32. This is a great mystery. See, that's why Peter couldn't comprehend it. It was beyond him. And this is one of the things I'm sure he referred to in that little letter we read last program. Paul writes things that are hard to be understood. Well, Peter hadn't got the full impact of this yet. That now we as Gentile believers are made one with Christ. But I speak concerning, verse 32, I speak concerning Christ and the church, the body. Nevertheless, every one of you in particular so love his wife even as himself, and the wife see the reverence her husband. Now, isn't it amazing that Paul just constantly, in these series of verses, about 10 or 12 verses, constantly flips back and forth between Christ and the church and the husband and the wife. Why? Because it's a perfect, synonymous relationship. Christ is the same to us as the husband is to the wife, and the husband and the wife relationship is the same as Christ and the church. Now you see, Peter doesn't bring any of this in chapter 2. He can't. He wasn't expected to, because the Lord hadn't revealed all this yet to Peter. This was something that was still waiting out in the wings, see? All right, got a half a minute left. Let's come back to Acts chapter 2. And again, verse 47, backing up to where we began the half hour. Boy, we got one verse done that time, huh? Well, we'll go into chapter 3 next program. Verse 47 again, praising God, having favor with all the people. They weren't making fools of themselves. They weren't being obnoxious. And the Lord added to that called out assembly of believing Jews daily, every day, more were being added, such as should be saved. Well, you don't join an assembly without salvation.
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10: With SRN News, I'm Keith Peters in Washington. At least two people have died in flash flooding over the Grand Canyon. Daniel Evans says he was hiking the Grand Canyon and had to be evacuated by helicopter after the flash flooding.
11: The sky just opened up. Rain, hail, just battering the campsite. I was inside my tent and I could see about 5 to 6 inches of water flowing around my tent. The campsite just flooded. There was just nowhere for the water to go. And so that went on for maybe 30 minutes. As soon as it sort of cleared up, the rangers came back by and said, hey guys, you know, this is bad. People with a lot of experience there from Phantom Ranch and some construction workers and whatnot, everyone was saying it was the worst they had seen.
10: More rain is in the forecast as monsoon season has begun in the desert. Russia's consecutive jet-powered drone attacks on Ukraine have disrupted the daily life of Ukrainians.
12: Russian forces have attacked Kyiv and nearby cities for a fifth straight day, hitting warehouse facilities as Ukraine recovers from jet-powered drone attacks. Ukrainian President Volodymyr Zelensky says Russia's tactic is to wear down Ukraine and its people. The intensified aerial assaults have disrupted daily life with air raid alerts and empty supermarket shelves as food distribution hubs were destroyed. Earlier this year, two major attacks killed almost 50 civilians, and a recent strike killed at least 38 people. Ukraine is working to counter the drones, while Russian forces continue targeting Ukraine's power grid. I'm Rika Ann Garcia.
10: Rescuers are racing to free hundreds of workers believed to be trapped in tunnels at hydropower sites that were buried in mud by catastrophic flooding on the Nepal-China border. On Wall Street, the Dow down by 374 points, the S&P 500 lower by 25. This is SRN News.
13: Hi, this is Kenneth Hill. 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
14: 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Our program is an outreach of 91.5 The Blessing, WHCB. And now, here's Dr. Jack Hilton with tonight's message.
15: It's much like what Hebrews says about Christ. He endured the shame and the suffering of the cross because of the joy that lay just on the other side, the resurrection. That's why he endured it. He knew that wasn't the end. I'm going to come out of the grave after 3 days. I also have the power to resurrect others. I have the same power to resurrect all, and one day he will. Christ, verse 17, the faithful and merciful high priest. He is greater than man in every way. In fact, he is the high priest, and we'll talk more about that in a few minutes. But here he says, wherefore in all things it behooved him to be made like unto his brethren, that he might be a merciful and faithful high priest. You see, in everything that I need as a Christian, I simply go to Christ because he's the high priest. The high priest intercedes for man to God. The Old Testament picture is very clear of that. The high priest only got to go into the Holy of Holies. Nobody else could go there. He was the go-between man and God. Christ now is that high priest, and it says that he came and lived like his brethren so that he might be merciful and faithful. He knows what it is to get tired.